I can't remember how I threw off the bodies that boxed me in and got to my feet. How I thrust aside the passengers swarming against me. How I climbed back onto the platform. I took one step, then another, but they came upon me like lava. They scalded. They knocked me off balance. They carried me toward the burning cars. I hit against something hard. I threw my arms around it, wrapped my legs around it, not aware of what I was doing. I held on as wave after wave beat against me, smashing my chin against

And that does it for another episode of Flashpoints. Our executive producer is Dennis Bernstein. Senior producers, Miguel Gavilan Molina and Kevin Pina. Technical producer, Rod Akil. Our theme music written and produced by Charlie Lang. For questions and comments, email Dennis Bernstein at dennis@kpfa.org. 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

0: Good evening. It's Thursday, August 6th. I'm Scott Baba. Iran and Oman say they're close to reaching a deal to reopen the Strait of Hormuz, even as President Donald Trump insists the waterway is already under U.S. control.
1: It's sort of open right now. You know, we have a thing called the blockade headed up by the U.S. Navy, and we control it. And now we control it, but they can always shoot something. They always have something or drop a mine.
0: Scientists say the upcoming El Niño weather pattern could be one of historic proportions.
2: Not all El Niño events are equal. And this one in particular, right now, is already a strong event as it has developed thus far and is expected to strengthen considerably from here and could even become potentially the strongest on record. In fact, that is what some of the best predictive models are currently indicating is a distinct possibility.
0: And the Federal Communication Commission ends an 85-year-old rule meant to prevent media consolidation and control.
3: Today's decision to eliminate the 39% national audience reach cap is unlawful on its face and a profound departure from both statutory boundaries and longstanding broadcasting policy.
0: These stories and more coming up. From the studios of KPFA in Berkeley, this is the Pacifica Evening News. I'm Scott Baba. Iran says a deal with Oman to manage traffic through the Strait of Hormuz is close, with reports suggesting Tehran could control inbound ship traffic while Oman oversees outbound traffic. But Iranian officials are pushing back on the idea that it amounts to a full reopening. Iran's state news agency said the framework represents a, quote, new security model for the waterway, not a return to how it operated before the war. And a senior Iranian lawmaker told state media the talks are strictly about vessel movement and routes, not reopening the strait, saying that would require the U.S. to end its threats, lift its blockade of Iranian ports, and agree to a ceasefire. President Donald Trump told reporters at the White House today he didn't want to say whether a deal has been reached, but he insisted the strait was already open.
1: It's sort of open right now. You know, we have a thing called the blockade headed up by the U.S. Navy, and we control it. And now we control it, but they can always shoot something. They always have something or drop a mine. And if you have one mine sitting out there, you sort of mess things up because people don't want to take their billion-dollar boats and accidentally get hit by a mine. But I think we're doing very well. I just, you know, I'm involved in the negotiation. I think we're doing fine.
0: Vice President J.D. Vance struck a more cautious tone, telling Fox News that progress is slow because of Iran's fragmented political system.
4: It seems like we're making progress, and then it seems like we're not. Well, the reality, Laura, is that, number one, the Iranians are extraordinarily difficult people. Number two, they have a fractured system. So there are people within their system who want the war to be over. There are also people within their system who are crazy radicals who want the war to continue. Our job is to navigate through that and get the best outcome for the American people, but for the President of the United States as well. And I do think that where we will ultimately land, it's going to be messy and it's going to take some time to get there.
0: Democratic Senator Chris Murphy of Connecticut said that Trump's comments about an impending deal are just another empty promise.
5: On 11 different instances, Trump says a deal is about to happen. Don't worry. The war is about to be over. There's no deal. None of it is real, these promises. I wish it were real. I want to be clear about that. I want the war to end.
0: The developments come as Iran presses Gulf states to push Trump to back off military strikes or face retaliation. Iranian officials say Tehran has warned Saudi Arabia, Qatar, and Turkey that any U.S. attacks on Iran's infrastructure would trigger strikes on Gulf energy and water facilities. Saudi Arabia's crown prince has urged Trump to pursue a ceasefire instead. On August 2nd, Trump said he'd agreed to hold off, quote, subject to being able to rapidly make a deal. Meanwhile, Israel launched airstrikes in southern Lebanon today after two Israeli soldiers were killed in an operation targeting suspected Hezbollah infrastructure. Prime Minister Benjamin Netanyahu reiterated Israel's commitment to preventing Iran from getting a nuclear weapon. Today we heard the commander of the Revolutionary Guards, Vahidi, explicitly declare Iran's intention to continue developing nuclear weapons. As the Prime Minister of Israel, I am also determined to continue preventing Iran from possessing nuclear weapons. Iran's Houthi allies in Yemen also claimed new attacks on Saudi forces this week, and a tanker reported hearing explosions near Oman while transiting the strait. Its crew and vessels were reported safe. Ukrainian President Volodymyr Zelensky said Ukraine has hit more oil facilities deep inside Russia. The attacks are part of Kyiv's effort to undermine Moscow's wartime economy. Ukrainian forces targeted refineries in Bashkortostan and Yaroslav region. They also hit Russian military patrol boats in the Black Sea. Meanwhile, Russian drone and glide bomb attacks across Ukraine killed at least 3 civilians and wounded 22 others. Zelensky said Ukraine is receiving only a third as many air defense missiles from partners as it did last year. He said the drop in anti-ballistic missile supplies has held throughout the first half of 2026, even though allies have stockpiles available. He's calling for decisions to speed up production and to allow missile manufacturing inside Ukraine. The warning came as the Financial Times reported President Donald Trump turned down Zelensky's request for hundreds of additional Patriot interceptor missiles during a White House meeting last week. Sources told the FT that Trump cited limited U.S. stockpiles, saying the missiles are needed to protect American facilities and allies in the Middle East. Defense Secretary Pete Hegseth has disputed reports that U.S. interceptor stocks are running low. Zelensky also said Ukrainian forces are focused on holding the eastern towns of Kostyantynivka and Sloviansk, and said that Kyiv is continuing long-range strikes on Russia. Analysts say Russian President Vladimir Putin appears determined to exhaust Ukraine through sheer numbers, believing time is on his side in the 4-year-old full-scale invasion. Meanwhile, Lithuanian Defense Minister Robertas Kaunas said Russia may be planning to use captured Ukrainian-made drones in a false flag operation against the Baltic region. Minister Kaunas said the goal would be to make NATO waver and cut support for Ukraine, but he insists that won't happen. It follows warnings from Poland and the Baltic states that Russia could stage an attack or sabotage to shift focus away from the Ukraine war. Lithuanian President Gitanas Nausėda said in July that intelligence pointed to possible Russian attacks on infrastructure. The Kremlin has dismissed those warnings as scare stories. Poland, Lithuania, Latvia, and Estonia are all NATO members bordering Russia and strong backers of Kyiv. Russia has accused the Baltic states of letting Ukraine use their airspace for attacks, a claim they deny. Ukrainian drones have strayed into Baltic and Finnish airspace in recent months, which Kyiv blames on Russian signal jamming. Climate experts are sounding alarms about historic weather patterns this fall and winter. Scientists warn that this year's Super El Niño will bring heavy storms across the state and heighten the risk of landslides along the coastline. Thousands of California residents attended a virtual town hall to learn from scientists, public officials, and emergency preparedness experts on how California is preparing for stronger weather patterns before they occur. Andrea Jimenez reports.
6: El Niño is a naturally occurring warming of the tropical eastern Pacific Ocean that takes place every year. However, climate scientists and meteorologists are calling this year a super El Niño, warning that it will bring destructive floods, storms, and lightning to fire-prone regions unlike anything we've seen before. Super El Niños are rare, with only about 7 recorded in modern history. Over 5,700 people joined a virtual town hall led by State Senator Mike McGuire on August 4th to learn from scientists from across the state what Super El Niño is and how Californians can prepare for it. According to climate scientist Daniel Swain, weather patterns and models show that this year's El Niño is shaping up to be the strongest ever, warranting it the name of a Super El Niño.
2: I just want to emphasize that not all El Niño events are equal. And this one in particular right now is already a strong event as it has developed thus far and is expected to strengthen considerably from here, strengthening ultimately into a very strong or a so-called super El Nino. That's what that term means. It just means it's a tier higher than strong, or it's very strong, and could even become potentially the strongest on record. In fact, that is what some of the best predictive models are currently indicating is a distinct possibility. So we may be seeing an event that we haven't really seen before in living memory in California.
6: Mark Merrifield of the Scripps Institution of Oceanography says an event of this magnitude is unprecedented. Experts don't know exactly how it will play out, but one thing is for certain. The highest sea levels on record are likely to occur this year.
7: For one thing, that we can for sure count on is that sea levels will increase. They are already starting to increase. The satellite image in the top left here shows sea levels over half a foot higher in the eastern Pacific. That anomaly is spreading northward, and we can expect by fall, winter of this year, that we should be seeing sea levels far above the average seasonal cycle going forward.
6: The Super El Niño is also set to bring high waves, high tides, and high rainfall, all of which increase the likelihood of coastal flooding and erosion. Experts say the most significant impacts are likely to occur between December and March and will bring an unusually wet winter. Nate Ortiz is the assistant director of the California Office of Emergency Services. Ortiz says there are some ways residents can prepare for the events Super El Niño could bring. He says people can do things like sign up for local emergency alerts and create a grab-and-go bag to have important documents ready to go at a moment's notice.
8: Gather key documents, keep things together, do the kind of prep work. So a grab-and-go bag is what we call it. It doesn't have to be fancy. Mine is in a Ziploc bag with, I think I put red paper on one side so I knew what it looked like. But, anything where you get your key documents together. And what are those? Those are passports, social security cards, birth certificates, anything like that. Health insurance cards, prescription list, whatever you may need.
6: Climate scientist Swain says El Niño is expected to intensify in the coming months. Given the high concern for coastal flooding, he advised residents in high-risk areas to consider obtaining flood insurance coverage. Standard home insurance does not cover flood damage.

0: dreams, record-shattering heat domes, apocalyptic wildfires raging in Spain, France, and far beyond, thousands of lives lost in the scorching conditions, and global sea surface temperatures with records in June and July. But according to the latest science, this is only a warm-up act. New forecasts released today by the World Meteorological Organization provide a stark picture of the period from August through October. El Niño is strengthening, adding fuel to a planet already on fire. The Pacific waters driving it have never been this warm, this early in an El Niño, and temperatures are still rising. Today's latest news indicates sea surface temperatures in key monitoring regions to average nearly 3 degrees Celsius above normal. At the same time, WMO's outlook shows that through October, nearly every land area on Earth is expected to be hotter than normal. Taken together, that risks shattering every seasonal record and driving even more severe effects worldwide. We are in uncharted territory.
1: A majority of scientists agree that climate change is a man-made issue. The UN Secretary General said that war is another man-made issue, further accelerating climate change. Along with humanitarian concerns over conflicts taking place in the Middle East, Guterres said fossil fuels used in conflict are contributing to heat waves and rising temperatures. He also added that some governments plan to produce more than twice as much fossil fuel in 2030 as the 1.5 degrees Celsius limits allow.
0: 2 years ago, this month, I launched a call to action on extreme heat. And since then, we have helped more governments improve forecasts and early warnings. More cities have adopted heat action plans, and over 250 have joined the Beat the Heat initiative. These measures are saving lives, but the planet is heating faster than our response. We need far more action on four fronts. And first and fundamentally, the world must stop fueling the crisis. We hear much about record heat, drought, and wildfires, but not enough about the real change that is driving these events, the accelerating climate crisis powered by fossil fuels. It's time to stop treating each disaster as an isolated tragedy and recognize the systemic risk that is unfolding before our eyes. And make no mistake, the costs of fossil fuels are measured not only in climate disasters, but also in energy insecurity and geopolitical instability, as we see playing out today in the Middle East and beyond. Every new fossil fuel project approved today makes tomorrow heat waves more dangerous and our world less secure. Yet some governments still plan to produce more than twice as much fossil fuel in 2030 as the 1.5 degree limit allows. And fossil fuels still enjoy trillions of dollars a year in subsidies and underpricing. We are spending too much public money fueling the crisis and too little protecting the people from it. More coal, oil, and gas will lead to a more combustible future. Today's findings show that extreme heat is not a future threat. It is here. It is becoming more dangerous, and unless we act to protect people and tackle the root causes of the crisis, it will become deadlier still. The warm-up act is over. We cannot afford to wait for the main event. Thank you.
1: The Japanese city of Hiroshima marked the 81st anniversary of the dropping of the atomic bomb that ended World War II. Donna Warder reports.
2: A peace bell rang at 8:15 a.m. local time Thursday to mark 81 years ago when the U.S. dropped an atomic bomb on the Japanese city of Hiroshima and 3 days later Nagasaki. Hiroshima's mayor Kazumi Matsui criticized major powers for waging wars. He urged them to stop justifying the possession of nuclear weapons. Downplaying the inhumanity of nuclear weapons and accepting the use of force to pursue one's own prosperity risk cycles of violent retaliation that could

0: ultimately result in another Hiroshima or Nagasaki. Japanese Prime Minister Sanae Takaichi says Japan has maintained its post-war three non-nuclear principles, but even it has fallen short of expressing commitment for sticking with the policy into the future. I'm Donna Warder.
1: Brazilian Senator Flavio Bolsonaro, son of imprisoned far-right former President Jair Bolsonaro, has named his running mate for October's presidential election. Jair Bolsonaro began serving his 27-year prison sentence in November of last year for leading a coup attempt after losing the 2022 election to Brazil's current president, Luiz Inácio Lula da Silva. The younger Bolsonaro is the leading right-wing challenger, President Lula. He picked conservative Congressman Alfredo Gasper as his running mate. It's a surprise choice after weeks of uncertainty. He had considered adding a woman to broaden his appeal, but two potential picks failed to win their party's backing. Congressman Gasper represents Alagoas State and led a congressional probe into Brazil's Social Security Agency, an issue that touches Lula's son, who's been accused of receiving improper payments tied to the agency. He denies wrongdoing. An analyst says Gasper gives Bolsonaro a way to build support in Brazil's northeast, a Lula stronghold. Some major right-leaning parties have refused to formally back Bolsonaro nationally. Health authorities in Congo are monitoring passengers from a boat near Kinshasa after a traveler died with Ebola-like symptoms. Congo has been battling an Ebola outbreak since May with 4,000 confirmed cases, including more than 1,800 deaths. The boat had traveled for nearly 3 weeks along the Congo River with about 200 passengers who are now in quarantine. News of the death caused panic in Kinshasa. Meanwhile, health workers took to the streets today to protest over unpaid wages, disrupting critical care. Karen Chemes has more.
2: The protest took place at the epicenter of the outbreak in Bunia, the capital of Ituri province, which accounts for nearly 90% of the Ebola cases in the country. Many workers abandoned several health facilities, even as aid workers warned that the disease is still spreading at an alarming rate. Confirmed cases in the outbreak, meanwhile, reached at least 3,973, with over 1,800 deaths, according to government data. It's the second largest Ebola outbreak on record, behind the 2014 to 2016 West Africa outbreak, in which more than 11,000 people died. I'm Karen Chemes.
1: President Donald Trump has dropped part of his $10 billion lawsuit against the BBC to avoid handing over his business financial records. Trump's legal team say he'll no longer claim the BBC's 2024 Panorama documentary caused financial harm to his businesses. He'll only pursue personal damages. That move came after his lawyers filed an emergency motion asking a judge to block an order requiring him to disclose financial records for at least 400 businesses held by his family trust, which is managed by his son, Donald Trump Jr. A U.S. magistrate judge had ruled last month that the BBC could access those records, since Trump's original lawsuit claimed the documentary damaged his brand and businesses. Since the records would eventually become public through the case, Trump's lawyers argued the order would cause, quote, irreparable harm. A Miami judge temporarily paused that order after Trump's team agreed to narrow the claims. BBC lawyers pushed back, questioning how Trump can claim $10 billion in harm while disclaiming damage to his businesses. The lawsuit stems from Trump's accusation that the BBC misleadingly edited his January 6 speech. The BBC has not commented. A Senate committee has voted to hold Dr. Anthony Fauci in contempt of Congress after he invoked the Fifth Amendment to avoid answering questions at a hearing on the COVID pandemic last week. Committee Chair Ron Paul, a longtime foe of Fauci, wants to skip a step in the process and send the referral directly to the Justice Department. Democrats blast the move as political theater, a show trial, and a dangerous precedent. Christopher Martinez reports.
3: Dr. Anthony Fauci served at the National Institutes of Health for 54 years, including nearly 40 as head of the National Institute of Allergy and Infectious Diseases, and finally as the White House medical advisor during the COVID pandemic. But if Republican Senator Rand Paul and his majority Republican Senate Homeland Security and Government Affairs Committee get their way, Fauci could be on the way to spend up to 1 year in prison.
4: On this vote, the yeas are 8, the nays are 5, and the motion is agreed to.
3: The committee vote, along party lines, comes 8 days after the committee called on Fauci to testify at a hearing on the COVID-19 pandemic, where, after an opening statement, Fauci refused to answer questions, invoking the Fifth Amendment 111 times. Committee Chair Paul explained the reason for the resolution, saying all he had to do was tell the truth. More than 100 times, though, he refused.
5: That is what we are voting on today. Not his opinions, not his policies, not anything he said from a podium 6 years ago. We are voting on whether a witness who has received the benefit of a sweeping federal pardon can be ordered by this committee to answer questions and then defy that order without consequence.
3: Other Republicans voiced their support for the contempt resolution, sometimes in a rather mocking tone. Senator Ron Johnson is a Republican from Wisconsin.
6: Last Wednesday's hearing was an excellent hearing. From a standpoint of legitimate questions being raised, legitimate questions the American people want answers to, legitimate questions that some of them only Anthony Fauci, Saint Fauci, Mr. Science could answer.
3: In addition to announcing he would vote yes on contempt, Johnson announced yet another interview with Fauci to come, this time to be transcribed and behind closed doors.
6: You say you have nothing to hide. Good, we'll do it behind closed doors. We'll transcribe it. That's only one of the interviews we'll be conducting. So again, no, this last week's hearing just began the accountability. There's a lot more accountability that's required.
3: Committee Chair Paul blasted Fauci specifically for giving an opening statement before taking the Fifth, with his attorney also trying to speak.
5: The Fifth Amendment doesn't allow you to testify on the other side of the question. Basically, you are allowed not to self-incriminate, but you're not allowed to say, oh, I'm not going to self-incriminate, but then I'm going to condemn the committee and the investigation. So he attempted to do that in his opening statement.
3: Democrats on the committee disagreed with Paul's interpretation. Richard Blumenthal is a Democrat from Connecticut.
7: And to respond to Senator Paul, there is well-established precedent that witnesses have their attorneys here make statements before the committee, even during the McCarthy hearings. There is also well-established precedent for a witness providing a statement at the outset and then declining to answer questions.
3: He cited a specific recent example to make his point.
7: President Trump invoked the Fifth Amendment 440 times in his deposition with the New York Attorney General. Nobody held him in contempt for doing so. This right is so fundamental that we ought to seriously consider before we take this immensely historic step.
3: After the party line vote in committee, the normal process is for the contempt referral to go to the full Senate for a vote. But Committee Chair Paul indicated last week that instead he would move it directly to the Justice Department in order to, in his words, not waste time. Meanwhile, the 85-year-old Dr. Fauci has now been subpoenaed by 3 Republican state attorneys general as part of a joint probe into his handling of the COVID-19 pandemic. Reporting for Pacifica Radio News KPFA, I'm Christopher Martinez.
1: A government watchdog said Elon Musk's Doge overstated its federal savings claims. The Government Accountability Office reviewed $110 billion of the $215 billion in cuts Doge claimed on its website. Investigators found Doge took credit for lease cancellations that were already underway before the group existed and said it terminated contracts that actually weren't. Of $61 billion in claimed contract savings, the GAO said more than half, nearly $35 billion, couldn't be verified or wasn't actually terminated. The report was requested by Democratic Senators Gary Peters and Richard Blumenthal. Peters said Musk and the administration claimed savings they couldn't substantiate and refused to show their work. The GAO said it tried to get answers from Doge but got no response. Musk and the White House have not commented. Doge swept through federal agencies after President Trump's second term began. dismantling USAID, USAID, and much of the Consumer Financial Protection Bureau. President Donald Trump said he is once again trying to limit birthright citizenship in the U.S. as he signed two executive actions on immigration today. Trump said he believed his latest actions will be constitutional. The move comes after the Trump administration appears to have missed a deadline to ask the Supreme Court to reconsider its rejection of the president's original birthright citizenship restrictions, which the high court ruled against earlier this year. Ed Donahue reports.
8: President Trump signed two executive actions on immigration. One deals with birthright citizenship. It would limit the number of people eligible to become U.S. citizens after being born in the country. The second would curb birth tourism, increasing visa restrictions on people who want to give birth in the U.S.
9: This will give us the right to do it in a much more forceful manner. But they've taken birthright citizenship and they've made a joke out of it.
8: The president tried at the start of his second term to end birthright citizenship. 2 months ago, the Supreme Court upheld a broad conception of it, rejecting the president's previous attempts to declare children born to people in the U.S. illegally or temporarily aren't American citizens.
9: Unfortunately, we had a bad decision, very unfair decision. Our country suffers because of it. And we're ending it a different way.
8: Opponents had sued, saying the earlier executive order went against the 14th Amendment. The president says he thinks his latest actions would be constitutional. Ed Donahue, Washington.
1: 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We'll be back with more after this.
10: 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Kindness may seem small, it isn't. It's how we carry each other through in times like these. 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
1: A divided federal appeals court ruled this week that the Trump administration improperly terminated billions of dollars in clean energy funds, handing a win to nonprofits chosen to run the Biden-era program. The decision is on hold for several days, giving the EPA time to appeal to the Supreme Court. At issue is the Greenhouse Gas Reductions Fund, a $20 billion program known as a Green Bank that financed loans for small energy projects. EPA Administrator Lee Zeldin had accused the nonprofits of mismanagement and fraud, froze the money, and terminated their grants. The groups denied wrongdoing and sued. Six of 10 judges on the U.S. Court of Appeals for the D.C. Circuit agreed the EPA likely violated the law when it terminated the grants over a policy disagreement. The remaining four judges sided with the EPA, arguing Trump's tax and spending law gave the agency authority to end the grants. The EPA has not commented on the ruling. The Senate Finance Committee held a hearing today on the solvency crisis facing Social Security. It's estimated the Social Security Trust Fund could become insolvent in 2032, which could lead to drastic cuts to retired and disabled American benefits unless action is taken to shore up its finances. Max Pringle reports.
12: Idaho Republican Mike Crapo chairs the Senate Finance Committee. He suggested forming a task force to study Social Security solvency that could produce a report that Congress could use to craft legislation. He referred to a 1983 commission that worked on the issue as a guide.
13: That process demonstrated the value of creating a forum where policymakers could work through difficult issues and build consensus on a bipartisan basis. More than two decades later, I participated in another bipartisan effort to develop recommendations to address our nation's long-term fiscal challenges. Along with Senator Dick Durbin, the Democratic co-author of one of the process bills that will be discussed today.
12: Oregon Senator Ron Wyden is the ranking Democrat on the panel. He said the time for special commissions is long past. He said Americans want action now from Congress to fix Social Security's solvency issues.
14: Trump and the MAGA crowd give huge tax breaks to billionaires and massive corporations. That's what they did last year. And that bill plundered Social Security by $168 billion. You don't have to take my word for it. The number comes from the Social Security Actuary Office itself.
12: Senator Wyden said the Democratic plan is to increase payroll taxes on wealthy Americans, who, on average, pay a much lower rate on payroll taxes than middle-income Americans.
14: That can be done by updating Social Security to reflect the economy of today and ask billionaires to pay their fair share through the payroll and income taxes. That's it. So I wish that the Finance Committee was here to make sure that we have a substantive debate. Instead, the concept being discussed today would act as a shortcut for Republicans to carry out their long-sought goal of slashing Social Security benefit for retirees and raising taxes on middle-class folks.
12: Rebecca Vallis is with the National Academy of Social Insurance. It's a nonpartisan think tank studying social insurance programs. She said Social Security has bipartisan support from most Americans, and she said they want wealthy Americans to contribute their fair share to keep the program solvent.
15: Americans across party lines, income, education, and generations support starting by reforming the payroll tax cap for higher earners and are also interested in looking to other sources of wealth and income that have increasingly escaped Social Security's financing structure as the economy has shifted.
12: Republicans have proposed fixes like cutting Social Security benefits and raising the retirement age, both of which are deeply unpopular with many Americans. For KPFA News, I'm Max Pringle.
1: The Federal Communications Commission has voted today to eliminate the rule capping local TV station ownership at 39% of U.S. households. The Republican-led commission voted 2-1 along party lines to scrap the cap in favor of reviewing ownership deals case by case. In a report given before the vote, Media Bureau Deputy Division Chief Chad Guo testified that the original rule had become obsolete.
16: Limiting the percentage of households that networks may reach through stations the networks could own and operate themselves once ensured the network's continued reliance on affiliated television stations for the nationwide distribution of network programming. However, now that networks can reach viewers directly via non-broadcast platforms, the national cap no longer plays a role in maintaining this balance. Instead, the national cap constrains the ability of broadcast television station owners to attract capital and generate revenue through achieving greater scale. Eliminating the national cap would remove these restrictions and provide leverage to owners of local broadcast television stations against national networks by enabling these station owners to expand their nationwide audience reach.
1: The government has limited broadcast ownership since 1941, aiming to preserve local control, a diversity of viewpoints, and competition in TV markets so that no single company could dominate what Americans watch. Congress raised the cap to its current 39% level in a 2004 law. FCC Chair Brendan Carr said the old law created unfair rules against the owners of local broadcasters.
17: National programmers are free to reach 100% of their relevant markets by distributing their programs direct to consumer or through deals they cut with virtual cable companies that have nationwide reach. Cable channels, they can reach 100% of the country. Social media sites, 100% too. Same with Netflix, podcasts, and all other forms of digital content. Even the old newspaper has no limits on marketing itself to 100% of households. But not so with the owners of local broadcast.
1: Carr added that the limitation imposed by the law negatively affected regulators as much as it did the companies under their purview.
17: The FCC has had a bright line rule that generally prevented the agency from even considering the merits of certain deals. Maybe a deal that exceeds a 39% cap is a good one. Maybe it's a bad one. Today's decision lets the parties make their case, allows all stakeholders to be heard, and ensures that the agency will decide consistent with our public interest review.
1: Carr said today's change will help local broadcasters survive. He cited a similar law that had limited outside investment in newspapers for similar reasons, arguing that rule had prevented companies from injecting financing into the industry when it was most needed, leading to the decline of local newspapers. He vowed not to make the same mistake with local broadcasters.
17: The FCC kept a rule on the books in the name of localism that contributed to the gutting of local newspapers. Maybe the FCC was slow to see the forest from the trees. Maybe just thought the politics were too fraught. It's always easier to say something must be done while doing nothing. The courts contributed to entertaining activist lawsuits to overturn FCC efforts at reform, but the outcome is the same either way. I don't want local broadcast TV to go the way of local newspapers.
1: Fellow Republican Commissioner Olivia Trustee said that the rule change would improve the health of local broadcast television.
18: Although I do not view this proceeding as a silver bullet to reverse audience or marketplace trends entirely, I do believe that eliminating the cap removes a regulatory constraint that can unnecessarily stand in the way of strengthening broadcasters' ability to compete and serve their communities. Greater scale can improve financial sustainability. It can provide additional resources to invest in local journalism, emergency coverage, investigative reporting, and community programming. It can improve broadcasters' bargaining position with national networks and enhance their ability to compete for valuable programming such as live sports. Most importantly, it can help strengthen broadcasters in the current marketplace. And stronger broadcasters are better positioned to continue fulfilling the public interest obligations that Congress has assigned to them.
1: The lone Democrat on the panel, Ana Gomez, disagreed. She conceded that the economic model for local broadcast stations has become increasingly precarious as changes in technology, and especially social media, create new competition for market share. But she said removing the cap would not solve the problem.
19: Broadcasters are being squeezed from both sides. Digital giants compete for their most valuable programming and advertising, while consolidation pressures at the national level threaten the local reporting and public safety functions on which communities rely. But eliminating the cap does not free local broadcasters from that strain. It just changes who is doing the squeezing. A handful of station group giants does not represent the wishes of local broadcasters. They are large national companies that own local stations and increasingly dictate what airs on them without much local input. Trading a squeeze from big tech for a squeeze from big media does nothing to protect the communities this cap was designed to serve.
1: Gomez noted that the move could be illegal, saying only Congress can lift the cap. She said that that was not a partisan opinion.
19: It's worth noting that Republicans with deep firsthand knowledge of this issue also agree the commission cannot do what it is attempting to do today. Former FCC Commissioner Michael Riley has been unequivocal that the FCC lacks authority to change the cap. Former House Majority Leader Tom DeLay, who negotiated the 39% compromise, has stressed that Congress intentionally wrote the cap into law to prevent FCC revision. And Senate Commerce Chair Ted Cruz has said he is skeptical a change can be made absent an act of Congress.
1: More than just illegal, Gomez said removing the cap is bad policy.
19: It invites further consolidation at a time when consolidation has consistently resulted in newsroom mergers, content duplication, fewer independent voices, and higher retransmission consent fees passed directly to consumers. It strengthens negotiating leverage for large national owners while doing nothing to ensure that the gains from consolidation translate into increasing community-focused reporting or improving emergency communications.
1: Gomez also warned the move could hand more control of the airwaves to a small number of large companies favored by the Trump administration, like Nexstar and Sinclair, which have the president's backing to expand. Notably, the vote follows the agency's approval in March of Nexstar's $3.5 billion purchase of Tegna, which would let Nexstar reach 80% of U.S. households, a deal currently on hold amid a court challenge. Critics, including some conservatives like Newsmax chief Chris Ruddy, say the change could fuel harmful consolidation. In 2018, sports and at the time culture blog Deadspin compiled a video of dozens of Sinclair-owned news stations all reading the same ostensibly original script.
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21: More alarming, some media outlets publish things that aren't true without checking facts first. Unfortunately, some members of the media use their platforms to push their own personal bias and agenda to control exactly what people think.
22: And this is extremely dangerous to our democracy.
1: Public interest groups have vowed to sue. Meanwhile, the FCC took up additional proposals today at its monthly meeting. Among the items explored were a new phone-to-satellite connection and proposed changes to how rural hospitals and clinics get connected to broadband. KPFA's Annetta Felix has the details.
23: The Federal Communications Commission met Thursday to vote on proposals that could affect your phone, healthcare in rural America, among others. First on the agenda was satellites. Cell towers don't reach everywhere, so when you drive through the mountains or a rural stretch of highway, your phone can lose signal, except if you have a satellite phone. But the FCC just voted to change that. The plan is for your regular phone to connect straight to a satellite without a satellite phone. That's called direct-to-device technology, or D2D. FCC Chairman Brendan Carr says the goal is to keep your phone connected, even in places with no cell towers like mountains, rural roads, and disaster zones.
24: D2D services will allow consumers to connect directly from their smartphone or other device to a low Earth orbit satellite. No need for a standalone satellite dish, and that will mean instant and ubiquitous connectivity.
23: But not everyone was fully on board. Commissioner Gomez voted yes, but warned that squeezing a new use into already crowded airwaves needs a careful look.
25: I'm glad to see that the FCC is continuously thinking about ways to support technological innovation and to improve spectrum utilization. At the same time, I am concerned about the effect this new use could have on existing permitted unlicensed uses in already congested bands. That is why, as we explore permitting innovative uses of spectrum like the one described in this NPRM, it is critical that we ask thorough questions and ground our proposals in technological studies that help us to strike the right balance between allowing new uses without undoing previous technological advances.
23: The measure passed, but the public will get weeks to weigh in before the FCC writes an actual rule. Finally, on rural healthcare, the FCC runs a program that helps pay for high-speed internet at hospitals and clinics in rural areas. Commissioner Trustee says she visited hospitals which provide life-saving care for remote patients via doctor visits or telehealth. Commissioners voted to speed up funding for the program across America, from Alaska to New Mexico.
26: In Alaska, I saw firsthand the importance of broadband-enabled medical care in some of our nation's most remote communities, including Eek and the Kenai Peninsula. In Kansas, I met with broadband providers working to ensure that disabled veterans can access the healthcare services they need.
23: That rule passed unanimously. The satellite plan and the rural hospital plan would both be open for public comment before they become final. Reporting for KPFA Radio, I'm Annetta Felix.
1: NASA astronauts have completed the 96 U.S. spacewalk at the International Space Station as an Elon Musk-launched rocket crashed into the moon. Joan Walsh reports.
27: NASA astronauts Anil Menten and Jessica Meir completed a 6-hour and 27-minute spacewalk to upgrade the International Space Station's electrical system. The astronauts prepared one of the station's power channels for future installation of a new rollout solar arrays known as IROSAs. The arrays will provide additional power for critical station operations and eventually support its safe, controlled deorbit. It was the 281st spacewalk conducted in support of the station's assembly, maintenance, and upgrades. The mission marked Menton's first spacewalk and Meyer's sixth, but it marked the United States' 96th spacewalk.
0: As Anil Menon and Jessica Meir have safely returned back inside the International Space Station, their helmets and gloves now coming off, and they will get situated back again as another spacewalk right around the corner again on Thursday, August 13th.
27: The spacewalk comes a day after a pair of lunar landers launched from SpaceX rocket after drifting off course for the past year slammed into the moon. Lunar litter and crashing space debris are growing concerns that many fear will worsen amid a new space race among billionaires. NASA insists the crash poses no danger to Earth, while astronomers have been waiting to catch a glimpse of the crash site to study the debris that may have been caused by the collision. Juliana Scheinman, director of NASA science at SpaceX, says the company is working to avoid future wrecks, stressing that this projected crash was not deliberate. She claimed that a combination of solar activity and gravity accidentally put it on a collision course with the moon.
2: What has happened is essentially a mixture of solar activity and gravity forces have put it on a path towards the moon. One of the things that we're working in partnership with NASA and the other appropriate agencies is what is the best future disposal path for high energy missions that are in a, you know, the sun, earth, moon system.
27: The Associated Press reports that a Korean satellite has captured the first pictures of the moon's fresh crash scene. The Denuri spacecraft flew over the impact site soon after a SpaceX rocket inadvertently plowed into the moon Wednesday. Denuri made multiple passes from the lunar orbit. This terrain is noticeably darker when the rocket hit and carved out a crater. The Korea Aerospace Research Institute released the photos Thursday. NASA expects its lunar orbiter to fly over the crash site next week. Despite the air, stock in Elon Musk's space company rose Thursday, even after many SpaceX insiders were freed up to sell for the first time. In June, Musk sold SpaceX shares to the public for the first time in the biggest initial public offering ever. Shares jumped as high as $225 a share, briefly making Musk a trillionaire. Meanwhile, a rare total solar eclipse is set to sweep over parts of Europe next week. The event is expected to boost tourism in Spain, where the path of total darkness will pass on August 12th. Parts of Greenland, Iceland, and Portugal will also experience the eclipse. For KPFA News, I'm Joan Walsh.
1: California's uninsured rate could nearly double to almost 15% by 2030, according to new reporting by the independent newsroom CalMatters. This only 2 years after the state had managed to reach an insured rate of 95%. Budget shortfalls and new federal restrictions are forcing the state to roll back a healthcare coverage system it spent over a decade building. Researchers at UC Berkeley and UCLA project an estimated 2.2 million Californians could lose insurance over the next 4 years, with the losses hitting hardest among undocumented immigrants and low-income residents. Southern California is expected to see the steepest declines, and Black, Asian, and Latino Californians will lose coverage at higher rates than other groups. The losses stem largely from President Donald Trump's One Big Beautiful Bill tax and spending law, which rewrote Medicaid rules and cut federal funding to California. State officials estimate California's Medicaid program, Medi-Cal, could lose more than $30 billion a year once the changes fully take effect next year. The law's biggest change requires many adults to prove they're working or volunteering at least 80 hours a month to keep coverage, along with shorter eligibility periods. Past experience with Medicaid work requirements offers a preview of what could unfold nationally. A 2021 federal review by the Department of Health and Human Services found that when Arkansas implemented a similar work requirement in 2018, roughly 18,000 beneficiaries, about a quarter of those subject to the rule, were disenrolled for noncompliance within 9 months, with no corresponding increase in employment. Overall, the requirement cut Medicaid coverage in the targeted population by 12 percentage points. The review found more than 95% of those subject to the rule were already working enough hours or should have qualified for an exemption, but lost coverage anyway, largely due to confusion and lack of awareness about the reporting requirements. Similar patterns emerged elsewhere. New Hampshire's work requirement would have removed 67% of those subject to it had courts not blocked it, And in Michigan, nearly a third of beneficiaries, roughly 80,000 people, faced losing coverage of its version before it too was struck down. Last week, a federal judge rejected a bid by California and two dozen other states to pause the Big Beautiful Bill work requirements nationwide, ruling he wasn't convinced the rules would cause irreparable harm. The judge did say the states could still challenge requirements on the merits. The Big Beautiful Bill also let Enhanced Affordable Care Act subsidies expire, which has already cut covered California enrollment by 140,000 people. Meanwhile, the state has already made its own cuts to slow Medi-Cal's growth. In January, California froze enrollment for undocumented adults, and starting next summer, immigrants without legal status will lose dental benefits and face new monthly premiums. Changes expected to push about 800,000 people off coverage. State lawmakers also dropped coverage of weight loss drugs for people who are simply overweight, scaled back case management and medical meal delivery services, and reinstated a wealth test that caps how much savings enrollees can have. State officials note lawmakers approved the budget behind the cuts, and despite the changes, Governor Newsom said he remains committed to supporting universal coverage. As the hits to Medi-Cal continue to come fast and furious, California is funding a network of thousands of community health workers, also known as Promotoras, to help low-income families understand health insurance options. Suzanne Potter reports.
3: A few years ago, the state added these services as a benefit in Medi-Cal, which is the Golden State's Medicaid program. Mar Velez, policy director with the Latino Coalition for a Healthy California, says they're trusted bilingual messengers who can lay out the changes clearly.
4: Community health workers, promotoras de salud, are the lifeline to our community to be able to adhere to these new burdensome requirements. We need to ensure that they continue to be funded, protected from any state cuts.
3: Republicans in Congress passed huge cuts to Medicaid last summer and put the savings toward immigration enforcement and tax cuts. As a result, starting in January, people on Medi-Cal will have to follow new work requirements and recertify their eligibility every 6 months. California froze new enrollment for undocumented families starting last January. Starting next July, many undocumented families will lose dental coverage and have a new copay for medical visits. Nora Vigil is a patient service advocate with Lifelong Medical Care in Berkeley, trained by the advocacy group Visión y Compromiso. She says the immigration crackdown has many families running scared.
5: One of the problems that we have now in the clinic is that they don't want to come to be assisted because they are afraid that we are connected with immigration. People, they are afraid to be deported.
3: In addition, federal cuts to the SNAP program mean many low-income families are losing access to CalFresh food assistance. For California News Service, I'm Suzanne Potter. Find our trust indicators at publicnewsservice.org.
1: A landmark California law requiring disclosure of AI-generated content took effect over the weekend, timed to coincide with new European Union regulations. The California AI Transparency Act requires companies using generative AI to embed digital markers, like a digital signature, disclosing that fact in a piece of content's metadata. Democratic State Senator Josh Becker, the law's co-author, called it a, quote, nutrition list of what went into the content. Becker said the law aims to combat deepfakes, scams, and election misinformation. A new bill, Senate Bill 1000, would expand the requirement to all generative AI products, regardless of user base. Companies hosting social media content have until January 1st to comply, including for user-generated content. Violators face up to fines of up to $5,000 per violation. Google rolled back an AI image generation feature it introduced in Google Earth this week just a day after launch, following criticism over its potential for misinformation. The tool, powered by Google's Nano Banana 2 model, let users generate photorealistic images on top of real satellite and aerial imagery using text prompts, raising concerns it could be used to fabricate scenes at real-world landmarks and monuments. Google said it saw people sharing screenshots of AI-generated images that appeared to violate company policies, though it hasn't specified what those violations were. The company defended the tool, saying the generated images didn't appear in the main Google Earth experience and were watermarked as AI-created. Investigator and AI tool researcher Hank Van S. posted his own experiments with the tool at social media, which included placing a refugee camp on the U.S.-Mexico border and a nuclear plant in Iran. Commenters on his post noted Google's AI watermark could be easily sidestepped by techniques as simple as taking a picture of the original picture. Bay Area weather this evening, mostly clear, lows around 60, partly cloudy tomorrow morning before becoming sunny, highs in the 80s to lower 90s. In the Central Valley, clear tonight with lows in the low 70s. Tomorrow, sunny and hot with a high near 105. In Los Angeles tonight, partly cloudy with lows in the high 60s. Sunny tomorrow with a high near 90. That's it for the news tonight. I'm Scott Baba. Good evening.
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0: 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I'm Isabel Lee, here for a new edition of Obligato, which explores the AAPI community in the classical music world. Today, we're featuring the Indian-American composer Reena Esmail and her unique compositions that blend Hindustani music with Western classical styles, and how she writes music about religion, spirituality, and even environmentalism. Welcome, Reena, to Apex Express.
1: Hey, it's so great to be here.
0: My first question for you is one that's probably a little bit loaded, but how do you identify and what's your story?
1: I don't know. It's interesting because I work in many different situations, and I think I always identify as the thing that isn't whatever the dominant situation is that I work in, right? So it's like when I'm in America, I identify as an Indian American. When I'm in India, I identify as an American. When I'm working in Western classical music, I'm the person who knows stuff about Hindustani music. When I'm working in Hindustani music, I'm the person who knows stuff about Western music. So really, actually, I think of identity not as a fixed thing, but as how you delineate yourself, how you're unique in the situation you're in. You know, it's interesting because especially in the case of Asian Americans, Asia is such a broad thing, right? There are so many more East Asians in Western classical music than there are South Asians. Certainly in my generation, you know, I was surrounded by Chinese, Korean, some Japanese people who were always, you know, playing the piano when I was playing the piano. And there really was not many other Indian people. And, you know, I'll actually say that even within India, you know, if you look at me in America, I'm just Indian. If you look at me in India, I have a very unusual lineage, which is that my dad is from the region of Gujarat, and his family is Muslim. My mom is from the region of Goa and her family is Catholic. And so, because of that, when I was expressing interest in music, my mom was the one who had more of kind of a musical knowledge in her family, even though there's no professional musicians in her family. So because Goa was colonized by Portugal, there is this element of Western classical music in Goan culture. And so because of that, my mom was like, oh, let's give her guitar lessons, let's give her piano lessons. And so that's how I landed up in Western classical music, as opposed to doing Indian classical music. I kind of went through the Western classical scene. I was very interested in being a pianist. And, you know, I'm glad I'm a failed pianist, in all honesty, because I see what my colleagues who are real, you know, professional pianists have to go through. And I just don't think I have what it takes to do that. It's really an intense job. But when I was in high school, one of my theory teachers kind of said, hey, you know, you might be a composer. It seems like you think like a composer thinks. Why don't you try composing, and why don't you try writing things down? And one thing led to another, and basically a year and a half to 2 years after studying, I got one of a very few spots in the undergrad program in composition at Juilliard. And that was a point where my parents kind of said, okay, you know, we don't know a lot about the music world, but it seems like if she got into Juilliard, she's probably like somewhat good at this. Maybe we should kind of see how this goes. And you know, from there on, I pursued composition.
0: Gotcha. And when and why did you start to study Indian classical music, which is a big element in your compositions now?
1: Yeah, absolutely. So I think it's interesting because in every generation, I've seen so much change in how the diaspora views itself. And certainly when I was growing up, you know, I know this is hard to believe, but there were not, if you were an Indian going to school, you were kind of the only one. If you were an Indian in music, you were kind of the only one. So there was this element where when I went to Juilliard, to my knowledge, two Indians in the entire school, me and an actress who had actually come from Calcutta. And so people were trying to, you know, make conversation with me, and they'd be like, well, you know, do you do stuff with Indian classical music? And I would just be like, no, I'm trying so hard to even write music for orchestra and, you know, string quartet and all the things that my peers are trying to do. Like, is that not enough? Because I'm Indian, I also have to be doing all this other stuff. And so I resisted it for a long time, because I was just trying so hard to do one thing well. But then, you know, I think what what made me kind of unique is that, you know, I stood out, I was Indian. And then, you know, when I was young, that felt really cool. The older I got, the more I thought, well, you know I'm from this culture that has incredible music. And I know it when I hear it. I know nothing about it. And maybe I should actually pursue it. And so I really separately kind of started meeting Indian musicians who lived in New York. And I would just ask them questions and I got to know them. And I realized that while we didn't share a type of music, we did share a culture. And we did share a love of music, because it is interesting that the culture of Indian classical music is actually quite similar to the culture of Western classical music. You know, you study with a teacher over a really long period of time, you're practicing for hours a day. The kind of personality that would love Western classical music would also love Indian classical music. And so I just made friends with some of these Indian classical musicians. And of course, being a composer, I thought, why don't I put them in my music? You know, how do I do that? And so it was really just curiosity that led me down that path. And for many years, that path was very separate, because again, I know it's very hard to believe now, but there was a time where people really did not want these cultures to be combined. And people just really looked down on cultures that were not, you know, the dominant Western European classical culture. And so I kept them really separate. And even when I started combining them, people were like, oh, that's sweet. She does some stuff with Indian music, you know, and it was really not taken seriously. It's only really in the last decade that people have been embracing other musical cultures. And I mean, how glad I am that that's happening. But it was very, very hard fought and very separate at first.
0: And on that note, how do you navigate the unique challenges of composing with both these cultures in mind, but also being situated in the United States, where people come from all different backgrounds? And how do you as a composer approach that in this context?
1: I mean, I think it's interesting because, first of all, I am musically bilingual now. So I went to India, I studied Indian classical music seriously, I still work with Indian classical musicians very closely. And so, you know, I can be working on a piece that has Indian classical musicians in it, and I can turn to them and immediately speak in their language, in their musical language, and then I can turn to the Western musicians and speak in their musical language. So every single piece I write, especially the ones that involve Indian classical musicians, there is a way through those pieces, both through the Western lens and through the Indian lens. And so I think I'm working in a position where I actually do know how to speak both those languages. And when you do speak both those languages, you know, just the way that if you speak any two, you know, verbal languages, you would know that there are sounds that are cognates. And so you're like, oh, I say the sound so, maybe, and it means one thing in one culture and one thing in another culture, but you know that that sound is the same. And so with musical language, you can actually use those musical cognates to connect across cultures by saying, just listen for this thing. And when you listen for this thing, interpret it through the lens of your own culture. So that's certainly how I work. But, you know, I mean, again, I want to say that's not the only way to work. I don't think that you have to be, you know, I mean, again, there's probably most people who are listening to this probably have one musical culture, and then maybe they know much less about the other musical culture. That is also fine. You know, you don't need to be an expert in order to want to explore and love a thing. That's just, you know, where I am, because it's the center of my musical practice.
0: Well, let's hear a selection from Rina Esmail's oratorio, This Love Between Us. This is the second movement, titled Sikhism. David Hill conducts Juilliard 415 with the Yale Scala Cantorum.

0: Conductor David Hill with the Juilliard 415 Ensemble and Yale Schola Cantorum. That was Sikhism, the second movement from the oratorio This Love Between Us by Rina Esmail, who is here in conversation with me today on KPFA 94.1 FM for Apex Express. Something that I really found interesting in especially your work, and I'm sure this has been asked many times, but This Love Between Us prepares for unity, this oratorio that you wrote, beautiful work where you use words from the seven major religions of India, and each movement of the choral work is also named after a different religion. In what ways did you adhere to or challenge norms of spiritual music? Because religion and music are so deeply tied together. How did you challenge those norms, or how did you express those norms when you wrote this work?
1: You know, I think it's interesting because my own spiritual background is very kind of multi-spiritual, multi-faith. Mm-hmm. Like I said, my father is my father's side of the family is Muslim. My mom's side of the family is Catholic. My husband is Hindu. And, you know, all of them grew up in a very singular practice in each of their religions. But for me, I grew up, you know, around my mom and my dad, and then, you know, my husband later. And you just, there's a part of me that takes in the essence of each of these spiritual traditions. And, you know, I'm trying to kind of find what feels true to me in each of those places. And so to me, you know, This Love Between Us is a place where I'm trying to essentially say, yes, we express things differently through whatever cultural history that language or that religion emerged through. And yet we're all trying to get at that same numinous thing. And, you know, I mean, I'm not saying, oh, all religions are the same. Definitely not. You know, there's many different ways to practice things. And, you know, your unique way into your spirituality is your own. And that's amazing. But also, we all kind of, our cultures form religions for a certain reason. And it's because we want to try to understand things that are beyond ourselves. And so that's essentially what the piece is saying. So I know, I'm sure there are purists who are like, you shouldn't be combining these things, but you know, there's always going to be purists who do that, and there's a role for that, but that's not really my role. So, mm-hmm. I mean, I picked the pieces and I picked the religion specifically because of the numbers of people who practice that religion currently within India. And so it is like the largest populations, you know, like Hinduism, Islam, Buddhism, all of those things. And then there's one little tiny religion, Zoroastrianism. And while they are not, there's not many of them within India, they are the ones who are practicing Western classical music in India. So people like Zubin Mehta and all, they are Parsis that are Zoroastrian. So I thought, you know, it's important to include them too, because it's a piece that involves a lot of Western classical musicians.
0: I'm wondering now, as a composer who's working with music of different languages and religions and origins, and also evoking a lot of these spiritual truths that are pretty universal in nature, what is your view on the function of music? There's the platitude that music is a universal language. To what extent do you agree with that?
1: You know, yeah, it's hard to think of music as a universal language, but I think sometimes how can I say this? It's such a broad question. When we are working in a form that isn't completely narrative, it gives us a little more chance to get at things that don't have to follow logically after one another. They're just feelings that we're able to feel. And I like working, even when there are words, you know, there's certainly words in all of these pieces in This Love Between Us, but I feel like sometimes we just feel something within us. And, you know, I experience this a lot when I have a piece performed. People will come up to me and say, like, oh, this made me feel like this. And then the next person will come up to me and say, oh, this made me feel exactly the opposite thing. And I really love that we can have those experiences. And, you know, recently it's been really interesting because people have been asking these questions, like interviewers, you know, before performances will be like, well, what do you want the audience to feel? And I'm like, oh, I don't want to answer that question. I want you to feel whatever you feel. There's nothing right to feel. And often, I mean, I'm not the one to ask. I'm so close to the music because when I'm listening, I'm thinking like, okay, was that C sharp in tune? Okay. You know, that's what I'm feeling. And I certainly don't want them to feel that. So, I don't know. I think it's just exciting.

0: to see how, when we get out of these, well, we should do this, and this is the right thing to do, and this is the only way to do it, how do we behave? And there are so few spaces left where if we don't say exactly the right words at the right time to the right people, you know, if we don't have exactly the right opinions that everyone around us has, we are so condemned. And music might be one of the last places that we're allowed to feel whatever's inside of us.
1: That's really interesting to think about. For I think art in general is very beautiful because it allows people to interpret it in many different ways. I think for your music, you really draw on cultural specificity in terms of Hindustani music. What advice would you give to other young composers or also maybe artists of different mediums in treading that balance between specificity and universality?
0: Yeah, I think the thing is that the way into a deep practice is specificity. You know, I know people have asked me like, oh, you've done stuff with Indian music. Are you going to do stuff with other music? And I'm like, gosh, there's still so much to explore. I could have like three lifetimes and still not explore everything I want to explore just in the relationship between Indian and Western classical music. I mean, goodness knows I have 4 degrees in Western classical music and I still am barely scratching the surface of it, right? So I kind of feel like specificity is important because it allows you to access depth. And yet, you know, when you are specific about a certain thing, like for instance, like a scholar who only speaks Italian, I mean, they're going to know more than someone who maybe speaks 5 words of each language, right? So they can transfer over at a higher level and make more sophisticated points and understand the world with a more universal lens if they've gone really deep on one thing. So I would say, you know, to young composers, to young musicians, pick one practice and know it really, really well and deeply. Become and go as far as you possibly can. And then, you know, try to see if you can find relations between your primary practice and a different practice. And I mean, some people, you know, I know in this generation that's coming up, that's like teen in their teens and 20s, there are South Asian kids who are here whose parents have come from India that are learning Indian and Western classical music side by side. And I think that's great. I mean, that's awesome. But I would also say, make sure you don't just learn halfway both of those things. You know, if you're going to learn them, if you, at least with one thing, try to go as absolutely far as you can.
1: Let's hear another example of Rina Esmail's bilingual musicality with her work Malhar, a Requiem for Water, which was recorded fairly recently. The vocalist is Grayson Gardner with a choir conducted by Amy Fogerson.

0: Composer Rina Esmail used Indian classical instruments in that work titled Malhar, a Requiem for Water. The vocalist was Grayson Gardner, with the choir conducted by Amy Fogerson. Percussionist was Rohit Panchakshari. I'm Isabel Lee, in conversation with composer Rina Esmail on this edition of Apex Express here on KPFA 94.1. So when you integrate Hindustani classical or Hindustani music, Indian classical music, and those instruments into your scores, did you have to develop a way to translate the notation of those notes in Western classical music notation, or vice versa?
1: Yeah, it begs the greater question of what is notation for, right? Because notation is essentially a way for Western musicians who read notation to look at a thing and be able to associate sounds with that thing. And so when I'm notating for Western classical musicians, I'm saying, okay, what is a cellist typically seeing? And what are they doing based on what they're seeing? And then how can I take that language that they know really well, that they play in Bach suites, that they play in Elgar cello concerto, whatever it is, how can I take that language and just move it, you know, a couple degrees outward so that they're able to express different things, right? And so it's very much a psychological thing. You know, it's not a science the way that we think of it as, and we learn it as this, oh, you know, eighths and sixteenths, and they divide this way. There's a lot you can do just to make someone feel a certain way with notation. On the other hand, if I'm writing for a sitar or a tabla, the question is, what is the role of the notation? Because the role of the notation for a tabla player who has only Hindustani training and doesn't read music, it's certainly not for the tabla player that I'm doing the notation. Usually what I'll do is sit down with the tabla player in a, you know, more Hindustani style and say, hey, this is what I want. I want you to have like 6 avartans of teen thal. It should be at this tempo, blah, blah, blah. And they're like, oh, got it. I see what you want me to do. Right. And so all you need to figure out is the alignment points with the Western classical musicians. And so then the notation I put in the score is not really for them. It's for a conductor, for the Western musicians to be able to understand what they are doing and to be able to cue them in and help them kind of be in dialogue to one another. So it's interesting because, I mean, these days now I'm finding that there are tabla players who are both Indian and Western classical trained and they want a part, but parts are not a thing. When I first wrote this Love Between Us, there were no parts for the tabla and sitar player. I actually had a cue sheet that I would actually point to as they were going so that they knew, you know, what the different cues were, because a part, you know, counting rests and stuff is not going to help them at all. So I think it's mostly trying to understand, how is someone perceiving something, and how can you give them the information they need in the most seamless way possible, so that you can express what you want to express?
0: I love how technical that entire rundown was.
1: Yeah.
0: I also wanted to talk a bit about your work Terra Inferma, which is pretty recent. I had the honor of attending the premiere of Terra Inferma, harp concerto that you composed based on your experiences with the Los Angeles fires in the January of 2025. It was such a wonderful work. I personally really loved hearing how you musically depicted the progression of a wildfire from despair to hope. It's also not the first environment-based piece that you've written. You've written, for example, Earth Speaks in 2015. How do you approach composing works that are so rooted in environmentalism and, of course, have the undertones of speaking to the larger climate crisis at hand?
1: The thing that is interesting is, you know, someone was asking me about that piece, you know, they're asking, like, how do you kind of deal with activism in your work? And I was saying, like, you know, I don't really think of myself as an activist, because I think these issues are so fundamental to all of us, right? It's like you turn on your tap and you're just afraid that there's only going to be so long before water stops coming up. That's not, it doesn't feel like activism. It just feels like, you know, fear. And it feels like we're tapping into these human emotions where people are so worried about what's going to happen. We don't really know what to do. And I think, you know, with anything, most people who have fear about things, you're going to just clam up if you feel that it's too too much to deal with. And it is, I mean, the environmental crisis is so huge that I think most people are just clamming up. And I guess, you know, what is our role as musicians? I think it's maybe to have some moments where we're not just like on our phone seeing pictures of things burned down and freaking out, where we can actually take some time to just reflect and be with one another. Because if we're going to solve this, it's going to be together, and we need to come to some kind of like calm understanding of what is happening. And so a lot of my pieces are not accusatory. They're not, you know, pointing a finger. They're not supposed to rile people up. They're supposed to actually depict that experience of what it feels like to really sit with a hard thing for a long time and come to terms with it and then figure out how to move forward. And that's certainly the case with Terra and Firma. And certainly the case with my Requiem, certainly the case with Curiosity, like you were saying, it's from Earth Speaks, mm-hmm. which is many years ago. And that piece actually talks about the Pasadena institutions. It was actually for an organization called Pasadena Master Chorale. They commissioned the work many years ago. And what's so funny is I now like live in Pasadena. I live in Altadena up in the hills. So it's, I wasn't living here at the time, but it is, you know, a place where many scientific institutions like the U.S. Geological Survey, you know, JPL, Caltech, all these places that are really exploring the environment in important ways are based. And so the piece kind of honors that and honors how we can interact positively with our environment. We can get data. We can find ways to do things that are, I mean, beyond my understanding. You'd have to ask a scientist. But I just love that we're in this place that sees the environment as something to understand more deeply instead of something that's just going to turn on us at a certain point.
0: Certainly. And I'm really curious because Terra and Firma is also a work that was paired with multimedia animation and performance. Was there anything in your compositional process that differed when you're collaborating across these different mediums?
1: Yeah, so it's interesting because there were projections that were happening, and also in addition to that, it was a harp concerto, but a harp concerto where the harpist was also playing percussion, and so there were some elements that were so different than what would be typically like if harpist was like, I want a concerto, you would just be like, okay, you know, she sits there, she plays these notes, they're in that one position, that's all fine. There was so much more. You're right, with this piece than with my normal pieces. And to me, it's both, how can I say this? There's such a different way I have to think about it, but I think that way starts with collaboration. So Yolanda Contanassis, the incredible harp player, and Camilla Tassi, who was the projection designer, these are people I know well and I've had multi-year relationships with. And so when you're thinking about how to build something, you're totally aware of what their work is. Like I knew kind of the, not even what Camilla's projections were going to look like, but the way that they interact with things. We've done projects together before. And so I pretty much had the sense of how she was going to respond. And I knew what she needed to know in order for her to do her work and make things kind of match up with one another. And then also with Yolanda, a lot of the stuff I put in that was like harp and percussion together, it wasn't something that I was making her do, right? It were things that we came up with together. We've spent so long workshopping things in percussion studios, in, you know, we've met in all these different cities, and we're basically like banging things against a harp and doing, you know, just so much experimentation. So for every technique you see in the concerto, there's like 10 things that we didn't do that and didn't put in. So you're really only seeing the best of all the kind of crazy stuff that we tried. So I do think the thing is that when you're trying to invent something new, when you're trying to invent new styles and new techniques, I mean, you can think of anything, but you're trying to find the things that A, practically work, and B, allow the performers and the artists to really express themselves. So I found that I was actually choreographing the piece before I was composing it. That mm-hmm. I had to figure out, okay, where are these percussion setups going to be? What are the instruments that I want? Okay, are these chimes going to be like over her head? Or is she going to have to reach really far to get them? Are they going to be near the low end of the harp? Things like that that seem so practical, but the difference between having to reach out far and slowly versus having to like quickly swat something near your ear, right? It makes a different choreography. And so I thought that way first, and then I kind of put the notes and rhythms and, you know, melodies and stuff in.
0: Let's now hear a selection from Rina Esmail's Terra Infirma. This is the fourth movement, titled Roaming the Ghost Forest. Ioana Kananassis is the harpist with the Interlochen Center for the Arts Orchestra.

0: The harpist was Yolanda Condonassis with the Interlaken Center for the Arts Orchestra, playing the fourth movement of Terra Infirma by composer Rena Esmail. I'm Isabel Lee, and in this episode of Apex Express, I'm joined by Rena Esmail, the composer, in conversation about her music and her approach to making art.
1: Something else that I really was fascinated with on your Instagram account, you actually made a post a while back that I found to be very powerful. It's pinned as the letter to the young artist's immigrant parents. It's such an empathetic message that I also really relate to as a daughter of immigrants in the arts. And you kind of argue that that these children's pursuit of the arts is a tribute to their parents' immigrant struggles. What motivated you to write this letter?
2: You know, I'm so glad you asked about that because so much has changed since I wrote that letter in a really good way. You know, first of all, I will say that when I wrote that letter, if you weren't a child of, you know, like Asian immigrant parents, you, and actually I think this is true for most immigrant parents who, you know, have kind of given up everything to move to America so that their kids can explore all these opportunities they wouldn't get in their country of origin. When I first wrote this letter, it was really just, I felt like I was saying something really new. And now I think what's really interesting is that we have both parents who understand this and kind of a almost this parody way of seeing what Asian parents are like, right? For me, one thing that that just makes my heart sing is the comedy of Zarna Garg. I don't know if you know who she is, but she is like an Indian American comic, and she plays this role of being like this very typical Indian parent. And I will say my parents weren't really like this because, again, they were two different religions and married one another, so they were already quite open-minded. But like 99% of Indian parents, and even my parents sometimes, they have this thing of like, well, why are you going into this? Like, you should make money. You should do this stuff. And I feel like, since Zarna Garg's comedy came into the world, it's such an easy way to just point a finger at that and say, hey, this is what we're really dealing with as Indian immigrants. And, you know, we all just laugh at it. And I find that, you know, sometimes my friends who are just, you know, white Americans who have been in this, the family has been in this country for many generations, they don't get it. But like anyone who's a child of immigrants is like, oh yes, I completely understand what she's saying. So we have that. And I think that's really healthy and awesome. And she's very talented. And on the other hand, I found that when I was first going into music, and I mean, when I was 18 and I was going to go to Juilliard, my parents were certainly supportive and curious and wanted me to do whatever they thought I might be good at enough to make a living and didn't want to optimize for, oh, you need to earn the most money or you need to, et cetera. But most other Indians around us were like, oh my God, she's so smart. Why is she like wasting her life doing music? You know, that was kind of the dominant narrative. And so I had to become very good at explaining why. And imagine my complete disbelief when I would go to conservatory and meet people whose parents had encouraged them to do music. I was like, what is happening? Like, we're like, there'd be four siblings and all of them would be in the arts. And I was like, oh, wait, you're not the black sheep of your family? Like, I mean, half of my family, I don't think really knows what I do still even, right? And so to me, it was so important to provide some kind of context. And like you said, it's like to come to this country and be an immigrant and to come with a lot of skills, but to have to just work in silence for so many years with no congratulation, with no one just constantly propping you up. That is what being an artist is. And, you know, it's only maybe the past 10 years of my career that I've even been visible to people. Before that, it was just me doing my thing and like no one cared about it. It was not glamorous at all. And for me, that's what built the kind of strength in me to be able to sustain the career that I have now. And so I think if it had been a little too easy, I don't know that I would be able to handle what I have now. So I think what's great, though, is that the Indian parents of kids who are teenagers and in their 20s nowadays are not coming to me being like, oh my God, what do I do? This kid wants to be a musician. I've failed as a parent. Which again, for those of you who are not Asian, this is totally a true thing out there. They will come to me and say, hey, look, my child wants to be a musician. I want to help them. I can't tell, like, are they good at this? Where should they be? Can you help me understand things? And that is really what my parents did. And I will, you know, kind of go further to say, PBS did a special on me a number of years ago, and I insisted on putting my parents in this special because I wanted people to see what it looked like to have really encouraging Indian parents who, again, they weren't going in blind. They would go to my teachers and be like, well, I mean, is she good? Can she do this? We don't know what these answers are. Can you help us understand? And they really relied on the right people to be able to help me get to places that they couldn't get, but they also weren't just immediately dismissive of it. And that's what allowed me to kind of have a massive advantage because I didn't have to also go back to school and do a medical degree or like most of my peers of my age actually did. So I wanted to put them on that special to actually show that that is possible. And I'm seeing more and more that it is, there are many more parents like that now. And oh my goodness, I love every one of them.
0: That's wonderful. When you look back at your compositional career and how everything has changed since then, how do you think your work has evolved?
2: Oh, so you mean like since I began being a composer?
0: Yeah, or maybe in the past 10 years even.
2: Yeah, it's interesting because I think one of the big inflection points in my work was when I did my Fulbright in India. So before that, I really didn't know very much about Indian classical music. And then the year before that, I really started to get deeper and started to integrate my Indian and Western classical worlds with one another. And then, you know, I from 2011 to 2012, I went to India. And what was so different was actually seeing the music in its culture and actually getting to participate as an Indian in India studying Indian classical music, right? Because there's no filter. You're not going through a Western filter. You're just there in this culture. And I know that many of my Indian teachers, they kind of had this attitude of like, look, we don't know what kind of music you were doing before, but we're so glad you're here and studying your own music. And this is great. And so there wasn't this sense of having to go through another culture to get to their music. And to me, that really changed things because I don't see myself as writing music that's one through the conduit of the other. I just see it as two streams that are equally incredible and equally independent, and they just meet each other in these interesting places.
0: Yeah, and looking ahead into the future, is there an ensemble or an artist who you haven't worked with before that you'd love to work with?
2: Ooh, it's interesting because like almost everyone who comes to mind is not a musician. I've worked with so many, I mean, truly, I've been so lucky to work with, you know, musicians like Gillan Orly Shaham, Yolanda Kontanassis. I'm writing a piece for Hilary Hahn and Matthias Gunne right now. It's, I mean, just like literally anyone who I could ever ask to work with, I have. I don't know. I mean, to me, it's like, gosh, someone like Misty Copeland would be amazing. Like, you know, there are so many actors. Like, the world of Indian, South Asians in comedy and in drama and stuff like that is just incredible. People like Mindy Kaling, who have done incredible things. To me, people like that are just going outside of just music would be fascinating to me.
0: Absolutely. And I will put a link to your website as well as the links to the music that will also be aired on this in this episode on kpfa.org so our listeners can learn more about you and your wonderful work. Well, Rena, thank you so much for your time and thank you for talking to me today.
2: Absolutely.
0: Once again, that was composer Rena Esmail here on Apex Express tonight. 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Keep resisting, keep organizing, keep creating and sharing your visions with the world. Your voices are important. Apex Express is produced by Miko Lee, Jelena Keen Lee, Preeti Mangala Shekhar, Anuj Vaidya, Swati Rayasam, and Cheryl Trong. Tonight's show was produced by me, Isabel Lee. 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Have a great evening.

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3: 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Folk crashing into noise. 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
5: Good evening, everyone. Bonnie Simmons with you for a couple of hours here on a Thursday evening. Happy to be here. Got some music all ready to go, and I think we'll just jump in. Want to play something from the new Old Crow Medicine Show album, which is called Union Made. This one features Molly Tuttle, and the song is called Last American Waltz on KPFA.

Hey, everybody, wherever you are, there's a new way of talking, and it's going to go far. You pick the letters and the words, turn them all around, you say the last one's first, and you check out the sound, talk backwards. I know what you're thinking. That sounds strange. Talk forward so long that it's hard to change. But it's just like metric once you get the drift. You twist your tongue, you give your palate a lift. You take your favorite phrase and you read it in the mirror. You practice that about a half a year. And then straw dead, me clack, me empty cool. You're a regular talking bass backwards fool. Talk backwards. Talking backwards is sweeping the nation. Talking backwards is a new sensation. You amaze your friends when you start to rap. Don't say pass the butter, say red a bit sap. Red a bit sap, red a bit sap. And if you're out with some girl and she's a little bit shy, don't say I love you, say you're evil eye. You're evil eye and I always will. Now see if that doesn't take off the chill. Talk backwards. The other day, and I was walking down the street, there's this little girl I thought I'd like to meet. I said, excuse me, miss, where's that tat ted? Dig e roll, slats, e mill, Iran. E roy, toss too long the bet. And I said, am I getting through to you yet? And she said, you're a gent in the first degree, and I love it when you talk backwards to me. Talk backwards.

these nights, those who talk backwards will demand their rights. They rise up angry and they get a solution in the form of an amendment to the Constitution that guarantees them freedom of reverse elocution. And every TV show that airs, I have to be captioned for the forward impaired talk backwards. Talk backwards. Talk backwards.

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Somehow I went from Old Crow Medicine Show into that band song, We Can Talk About It Now, and that led me to a number of other songs about talking and speaking, and I may even have more to follow in a couple of minutes. Guy Clark was there right after the band with Shut Up and Talk to Me, Steve Goodman with Talk Backwards, and the Bee Gees with Jive Talkin'. And continuing that stream of thought, Lucinda Williams right now. Beautiful song, Something That Happens When We Talk, on KPFA.

KPFA on a Thursday night. My name is Bonnie Simmons, and you just heard a number of talkin' songs. That was Harry Nilsson, of course, with Everybody's Talkin'. Patty Griffin was in that set from her first album with Time Will Do the Talkin'. Ted Hawkins with Strange Conversation. We played some Tracy Chapman with Talkin' About a Revolution. Little Willie John was there with Talk to Me, and we started out with Lucinda Williams, Something That Happens When We Talk. Gonna move in another direction now for a little while. I feel like playing some David Byrne. I noticed that he is at the Greek on August 25th. And this is a song called Glass, Concrete, and Steel. On KPFA and KPFB in Berkeley, KFCF 88.1 in Fresno, and online at kpfa.org.

Robert Earl Keen, I'm Coming Home. Allison Russell with new music that features Nora Jones, and it's called Really Real. Teddy Thompson was there with Everybody Move It. And David Byrne with Glass, Concrete, and Steel, followed by I Met the Buddha at a Downtown Party. And once again, he's got a show at the Greek at the end of August. I think we can fit in one more song and then a short break ahead, and I'll be back for another hour.

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1: 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We have you covered.
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2: Bonnie Simmons back with you for another hour this evening. Lots of great live music coming up. And I did want to tip you that Patti LaBelle and Destiny Wolf are featured at Stern Grove this Sunday afternoon on the 9th. And KPFA is going to be broadcasting it live, so you can hear the entire Patti LaBelle and Destiny Wolf show from Stern Grove Sunday between 1 and 5. More live music information. I just noticed that Gillian Welch and Dave Rawlings are going to be performing at the Fillmore on October 2nd. So I thought we'd play some Gillian right now with her song Tennessee.

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That was Otis Redding with Pain in My Heart. Right before it, Amelia from Joni Mitchell. We heard Milk Carton Kids. I've had Michigan on my mind since there has been so much political activity, and we just had the primaries there on Tuesday. So that was the Milk Carton Kids with their song, Michigan. Rising Appalachia was there with I'm in Love with the Quiet. That is from their brand new album. And Gillian Welch and David Rawlings together with Tennessee. And once again, they're going to be at the Fillmore in San Francisco on October 2nd. Tomorrow is Rodney Crowell's 76th birthday, so let's play some Rodney. Here is Rodney with Emmylou with Travelin' Kind on KPFA.

Bonnie Simmons with you on KPFA or KPFB in Berkeley, KFCF 88.1 in Fresno, or online at kpfa.org. See, that was Eliza Gilkison that you just heard with Dark Night of the Soul. That is on her most recent album. Bob Dylan was there with Tangled Up in Blue. And, of course, he is mentioned in the Rodney Crowell chorus to Beautiful Despair. From Rodney Crowell, we also heard, featuring Emmylou Harris, the song Traveling Kind. And that in celebration of Rodney Crowell's birthday tomorrow. I think we'll continue on tonight as we get closer to 10 p.m. and Anthony Bonet and Calling All Seekers with Abraham Alexander. This is a song from him called Knee Deep on KPFA.

just a perfect day. You made me forget myself. I thought I was

0: Los Lobos, When the Circus Comes to Town. Right before that, Al Green with his version of the Lou Reed song, Perfect Day. Taylor Swift and Bon Iver together with Exile, and Abraham Alexander with Knee Deep. That is about it for me at KPFA tonight. Small apologies for Lena Simone, who's been doing a bit of barking. She does it every time I open the microphone. I don't know how she senses it. She's all the way outside. But that is it. And take care of each other this week. Anthony Bonet up next, and I will see you next Thursday.
1: 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Sweetwater Music Hall in Mill Valley on Friday, Flamin' Grooves with Hot Laundry. 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And on Sunday at the Independent, Ben Bomer. At Yoshi's on Sunday, Case, featuring a live band. 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
7: KPFA. Indeed. Good evening. The program is now calling all seekers, and my name is Anthony Bonet. It's 10 o'clock. Let's get our pith helmets and our magnifying glasses and go hunting. It is a sad anniversary, in as much as it is the, 82nd birthday of the atomic age. Yeah, Hiroshima and Nagasaki. Thoughts of that always dominate my first week of August. So why should this week be any exception? This is a piece called H-Bomb by We Don't Know Who.

The Lubin Brothers. Those harmonies are too much. The great Atomic Power from their album Satan Is Real. The Golden Gate Quartet preceded that with Atom and Evil. And that was preceded by Jim Page, no relation to anyone in Led Zeppelin. Jim Page with Hiroshima, Nagasaki, Russian Roulette. And that was Marianne Faithfull who started us out with What Have They Done to the Rain, a Malvina Reynolds song that she recorded in the 60s at some point, and I found it on a rarities collection. So I misannounced. I said I was playing something called H-Bomb by an unknown artist and ended up playing a very well-known artist. Let's hear H-Bomb by that unknown artist. Right here for you.

Listen and learn through civil defense. This is Johnny Cash. I'd like all of you to remember that America can withstand enemy attack if we support the emergency plans of our community and learn to help ourselves. Make sure you're prepared. 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
1: I'm going out to stake me some government land.
2: Uranium fever has gone and got me down.
0: Well, I had a talk with the AEC, and they brought out some maps that looked good to me. And one showed me a spot he said he knowed, so I straddled my Jeep and headed down the road. I reckon I drove about 100 miles down a bumpy road out through the wilds, when all of a sudden I bounced a stop at the foot of a mountain, didn't have no

Dagger and I started to climb right up to the top where I thought I'd find a hunk of rock that'd make it click just like I'd read about Vernon Pick. On the second day I made the top and I'm telling you, Steve, I was ready to stop. The only clicking that

0: counter in my hand.
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0: Uranium fever has gone and got me down. Well, you pack up your things, you head out again into some unknown spot where nobody's been. You reach a spot where your fortune lies. You find it's been staked by 17 other guys. 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So with a Geiger counter and a pick in my hand, I'll keep right on staking that government land. Uranium fever has done and got me down. Uranium fever is spreading all around. With a Geiger counter in my hand,
1: I'm going out to stake me some government land.

Yes, I can't say the name of that band on the air. I can say it's, let's see, a C word. We'll do that. The C word. My baby's an atomic bomb. And that was preceded by XTC. The song was Into the Atom Age from White Music. Tom York gave us Atoms for Peace from his album The Eraser, and that was David Bowie before that with Atomica from The Next Day. And let's see, Elton Britt before that gave us Uranium Fever from the album Presenting Elton Britt, and we started things out with We Don't Know Who and a song called H-Bomb from a collection of rockin' acetates. Yeah, someone collected some worthwhile acetates, which is very, very flimsy plastic. They would do test pressings for these things. And mostly they would end up disappearing. But this ended up a collection on my shelf, so I thought I'd include it on today's show, which is paying notice of the beginning of the atomic age, which happened this week in 1945 with the tragedies of Hiroshima and Nagasaki. The program is Calling All Seekers, and what we're seeking is, I don't know, relics, artifacts of how different things became because of those nasty bombs. So, yeah, because of that, we had a lovely Cold War, which lasted, I don't know, 50 years, roughly, give or take. And, well, everyone chimed in the best way, including, I have to say, well, one of my favorite bands, The Fabs. This is from the White Album.

This year we've been celebrating the 100th anniversary of the Civil War and the 50th anniversary of the beginning of World War I and the 20th anniversary of the end of World War II. So all in all, it's been a good year for the war buffs. And a number of LPs and television specials have come out capitalizing on all this nostalgia with particular emphasis on the songs of the various wars. I feel that if any songs are going to come out of World War III, we better start writing them now. I have one here. You might call it a bit of pre-nostalgia. This is the song that some of the boys sang as they went bravely off to World War III.

0: That's David Bowie, of course, with Heroes, one of his most well-known songs. And, of course, it's all about the Berlin Wall. And, we're concentrating on the Cold War and artifacts and signifiers of the hostility between the two arrogant and self-important powers that thought they held the world in the palm of their hands, and I guess in some ways they did. So yeah, that was Heroes, the title track to that album. Tony Fisher before that gave us West of the Wall, and that's the wall they're talking about. Tom Lehrer gave us So Long, Mom, a song for World War III, from That Was the Year That Was, and we started things out with the Fabs, the Beatles, and Back in the USSR. And we have almost enough time to play all of this, so I'm going to give it a shot. This is Charles Mingus, and Oh Lord, Don't Let Them Drop an Atomic Bomb on Me.
1: Like play a peace title.

0: Yes, the funk. Have you ever wondered about the funk? And why this music is so hard?
1: Think about the sacrifices that I made for you. Think about the good things I done for you.
0: What is funk? Where does it come from? Why does everybody want to rap on it, sample it, dance to it, make love to it, eat biscuits with it, take on a system with it? Who are these people?
1: About the good thing, baby. Think about the wrong thing, maybe.
0: You want to know about the history of funk? 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
1: How much of all your happiness can a real claim? 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
3: 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And some of those people within the super rich are heavily financing politicians to tell people that they're suffering because of people who are suffering even more than they are.
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5: All right, let's get into the second hour, calling all seekers. We've spent it, the first hour so far has been all about the atomic age, the bombs on Hiroshima, Nagasaki, and the Cold War, the building of the Berlin Wall, and artifacts therein. So, where to now? Let's see what I got queued up. Oh, yes. Well, as the century progressed, as the 20th century progressed, we discovered that there were other problems than just the people we didn't get along with and the bombs. There was a lot else going on that needed immediate attention that it wasn't going to get. So, I don't know. I think the person who captured that moment really, really well, the persons who did it were Afrika Bambaataa and Johnny Lydon.

We're here for more than just the price of a gallon of gas. What we're doing is going to chart the future of the world for the next 100 years. New World Order. New World Order. We're here for more. We're here for more.

4 o'clock in the morning. Wait a minute, Uncle Sam. I'm not supposed to fight on Sunday. What does KP mean? I don't know how to field potatoes.

0: There you go. That's the Charmels. Some sentimental stuff. And I'm a sucker for that stuff under the best of circumstances. But in this context, it's people asking the government to let their loved ones come back from a war that they don't understand. And I think that's a pretty common experience. It certainly was the case in England in World War I, where people had no idea why they were sending their kids over there to die. So yeah, that's the theme, and the Charmels gave us "Please, Uncle Sam, Send Back My Man." Before that, we heard the Sweet Inspirations and "Am I Ever Gonna See My Baby Again." Archie Bell and the Drells gave us "A Soldier's Prayer," 1967. And that was Marvin Gaye from 1963 with "A Soldier's Plea." Sinead O'Connor gave us "War" from her beautiful album "Throw Down Your Arms." And that was Test Department before that with "New World Order" from 1991. It never stops being true, I wish. It would, but it doesn't. And we start things out with "Time Zone," featuring John Lydon and Afrika Bambaataa, and a thing called "World Destruction." Well, goodness gracious, we've been busy. But, you know, this is the atomic story isn't the only story that happened in the first week of August. The first week of August also saw the resignation of Richard Nixon from the White House. And I don't know. I thought we'd visit that and maybe hope for a repeat. What do you say? So, yeah. Let's see what Gil Scott-Heron does with the Watergate Blues.
1: Don't want to be involved in this, man. This is gonna be a blues number. But first, I want to do a little bit of background on the blues and say what it is. Like, there are six cardinal colors, and colors have always come to signify more than simply that particular shade, like redneck or got the blues. That's where you apply colors to something else, you know, to come up with what it is you're trying to say. So there are six cardinal colors: yellow, red, orange, green, blue, and purple. And there are 3,000 shades. And if you take these 3,000 shades and divide them by six, you'll come up with 500. Meaning there are at least 500 shades of the blues. For example, there's the "I ain't got me no money blues." There is the "I ain't got me no woman blues." There's the "I ain't got me no money and I ain't got me no woman," which is the double blues. And for years it was thought that black people was the only one who could get the blues, so the blues hadn't come into no international type of fame. But lately we done had Frank Rizzo with the lie detector blues. We done had the United States government talking about the energy crisis blues. And we're gonna dedicate this next poem here to Spearhead X, the X second in command in terms of this country. And the poem is called H2O GATE Blues. And if H2O is still water and GATE is still gate, what we're getting ready to deal on is the Watergate Blues. Let me see if I can dial this number right quick. Click. Click. I'm sorry. The government you have elected is inoperative. Click. Inoperative. Just how blind will America be? The world is on the edge of its seat, defeat on the horizon. Very surprising that we all could see the plot and still could not. Let me do that part again. Just how blind will America be? The world is on the edge of its seat, defeat on the horizon. Very surprising that we all could see the plot and claimed that we could not. just how blind, America? Just as Vietnam exploded in the rice, snap, crackle, and pop could not stop people determined to be free, just how blind will America be? The shock of a Vietnam defeat sent Republican donkeys scurrying down on Wall Street. And when the roll was called, it was Pepsi Cola and Phillips 66, Boeing, Dow, and Lockheed. Ask them what they're fighting for, and they'll never mention the economics of war. Ecological warfare, above all else, destroy the land. If we can't break the Asian will, we'll bomb the dikes and starve the man. America, the international Jekyll and Hyde, the land of a thousand disguises, sneaks up on you but rarely surprises. Yeah. Plundering the Asian countryside in the name of Fu Manchu. Afraid of shoeless, undernourished Cambodians, while we strike big wheat bargains with Russia, our nuclear enemy. Just how blind, America? But tell me, who was around where Hale Boggs died? And what was the cause of LBJ's untimely demise? And what really happened to J. Edgar Hoover? The king is proud of Patrick Gray, while America's faith is drowning beneath that cesspool, Watergate. How long will the citizens sit and wait? It's looking like Europe in 38. Did they move to stop Hitler before it was too late? How long, America, before the consequences of keeping the school system segregated, allowing the press to be intimidated, watching the price of everything soar, and hearing complaints because the rich want more? It seems that Macbeth and not his lady went mad. We've let him eliminate the whole middle class. The dollar's the only thing we can't inflate, while the poor go on without a new minimum wage. But what really happened to J. Edgar Hoover? The king is proud of Patrick Gray, and there are those who say America's faith is drowning beneath that cesspool, Watergate. How much more evidence do the citizens need that the election was sabotaged by trickery and greed? And if this is so, and who we got didn't win, let's do the whole goddamn election over again. The obvious key to the whole charade would be to run down all of the games they played. Remember Dieter Beard and ITT, the slaughter of Attica, the CIA in Chile, knowing nothing about Allende at this time in the past, as I recollect. Augusta, Georgia, the nomination of Supreme Court Justice to head off the tapes. William Calley's executive interference in the image of John Wayne. Kent State, Jackson State, Southern Louisiana, hundreds of authorized bombing raids. The chaining and gagging of Bobby Seale. Somebody tell these Maryland governors to be for real. We recall all of these events just to prove the water buggers in the Watergate wasn't no news. The thing that seems to justify all of our fears is that all this went down in the last 5 years. But tell me, what really happened to J. Edgar Hoover? The king is proud of Patrick Gray, while America's faith is drowning beneath that cesspool, Watergate. We leave America to ponder the image of justice from its new wave of leaders. Frank Rizzo, the high school graduate mayor of Philadelphia whose ignorance is surpassed only by those who voted for him. Richard Daley, imperial Napoleonic mayor of Chicago who took over from Al Capone and continues to implement the same tactics. George Wallace, Lester Maddox, Strom Thurmond, Ronald Reagan, an almost endless list that won't be missed when at last America is purged. And the silent White House with the James brothers once in command. But see the sauerkraut mafia men deserting the sinking White House ship and their main mindless megalomaniac Ahab. McCord has blown, Mitchell has blown, no tap on my telephone. McCord has blown, Mitchell has blown, no tap on my telephone. Haldeman, Ehrlichman, Mitchell, and Dean, it follows a pattern if you dig what I mean. Haldeman, Ehrlichman, Mitchell, and Dean, it follows a pattern if you dig what I mean. And what are we left with now? Bumper stickers that say free the Watergate.

knew enough to stay out of jail. And what really happened to J. Edgar Hoover? The king is proud of Patrick Gray, and there are those who swear they've seen King Richard. King Richard, King Richard, King Richard, King Richard, King Richard, King Richard, King Richard, King Richard. Beneath that cesspool, Watergate.

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I was coming home pretty late one night, singing a song, and about half tired I was young. My friend and I'd had me a pretty good date. I was fiddling around with the front door key when a weird-looking fella stepped up to me and said, "Tell me, buddy, if this ain't the Watergate." I said it was, and with a grin on his face, he said, "I've always wanted to see this place. I hear it's just the nicest place in town. And me and my friends are dying to see if it's all that it's cracked up to be." So I said, "Well, come on in and I'll show you around." Now, they seemed to love my guided tour till we stopped outside of a certain door, and one of my newfound friends said, "Looky here. It's the Democratic office, if I ain't wrong, that helps to keep our country strong." And he blinked his eye to hold back a heartfelt tear. He looked kind of shy and shuffled his feet and said no tour would be complete if we didn't go in and have a look around. I don't know how, but the door swung wide and we were all sneaking inside, laughing and giggling and trying not to make a sound. We all split up and I was on my own. A couple of the boys were playing around with the phones, and I saw somebody, he was fiddling at a Big Shot's desk. They were opening drawers, going through files. It made me happy just to see their smiles, till somebody new said, "Hold it, you're under arrest."

the White House door and walked right in. Well, gosh, I couldn't believe my luck. This fella says I can call him Chuck and says I'm to stick with him wherever he went. I took off my hat to make a bow, and he said there wasn't any time for that now. And he opened the door, and there stood the president. I started shaking around the knees, but he threw me a football to put me at ease. And I threw it back, and he threw it back again. A tape recorder was playing real loud the sound of a cheering football crowd till he turned it off, took off his helmet, and said amen. He smiled at me, and he said, Bob has told me you're doing a real fine job, and I want to put an end to all your fears. You've got some friends, and that's worth knowing when to go and get the tough to tough. Get going, and we'll stick with you if they put you away for years. I said it made me feel so proud just to hang around with this great crowd, with John and Bob and Mitch and all the rest. And even though no jail was fun, I knew that justice would be done. And they laughed so hard tears rolled down their chests.

0: from New York, it's the Dick Cravitz Show with Dick's special guest tonight, Martha Mitchell. And now, here's Dick.
1: Oh my gosh, I'm overwhelmed. Golly gee, as it were. Anyway, let's get to the show. We have a fantastic show tonight. Our guest for the full 90 seconds is the loquacious, witty, and charming wife of the former Attorney General, Mrs. Martha Mitchell.
2: Oh,
1: welcome.
2: Great. Thank you. Good evening to you, Dickie. And I am here to say that my John is not taking the fall, cause Martha is here to spill it all.
1: Well, you certainly seem to be in good spirits tonight.
2: Ooh, honey, I'm always in good spirits.
1: Excuse me, I don't mean to digress, but there's a man over there in the wings with a crew cut and a dark suit. Is he your bodyguard?
2: Are you kidding me, honey? He is working for them. Why, he's got a needle that he's ready to shove in my derriere the first time I bend over. Mean-looking dude, isn't he?
1: Yes, especially with the swastika armband. But don't worry, you're safe here with me.
2: Gosh. Well, don't you worry. Old Martha can take care of herself, honey. You know, I am deeply into karate. You know, a Secret Service agent tried to grab the phone from me the night this whole mess started.
1: Good heavens. What happened?
2: I cold-cocked him.
1: Oh. Well, that certainly must have been some sight to see. Miss Mitchell.
2: Call me Martha.
1: Call you Martha, fine. Martha, can I be honest with you?
2: Oh, please.
1: You've never really liked the business of politics, have you?
2: Oh, hate it, honey. I just hate it. It is a dirty, rotten, stinking business. And as I told John, I said they were going to try and make him a scapegoat for this Watergate affair. Mm. And he just kept sitting there, Dickie, sucking on that big old nasty pipe of his, telling me he'd never heard of Watergate, which made me very nervous.
1: Good heavens, why?
2: Because we were living there at the time.
1: I could understand that. Your husband's been quoted as saying that the only thing you knew about Watergate was that the plumbing leaked.
2: Well, he was just kidding you. He loves a good joke. See, you only know one side of John, but he is such a cut-up. Why, he had the best sense of humor of anyone in the whole administration.
1: Well, I can go along with that. But I think the point he was making is that you really haven't any inside information on Watergate.
2: Oh, no. He was just trying to protect me. You see, he's very protective of me, honey. That's why I've been locked in the bathroom for the last 10 months.
1: Well, how did you ever get out?
2: Well, John finally had to use it, bless his heart. But I am here to tell the world that John is taking the rap for somebody much higher up.
1: You don't mean the president.
2: Well, of course he knew it. I mean, he had to know something about it. I heard about his beauty parlor. I mean, if he didn't know, he was the only one in Washington who didn't, and it makes you wonder what else those krauts were keeping from him. For instance, I bet he doesn't even know that the CIA is dropping advisors into California to prop up the Reagan regime.
1: That's incredible.
2: Well, honey, no more incredible than who's really behind this Watergate caper.
1: Well, who is really behind this Watergate caper?
2: Frank Sinatra.
1: Frank Sinatra?
2: The Italian. Oh, that's right, honey. You mark my words. Any day now, he is going to start singing.
1: Well, fly me to the moon.

0: Lord, help us all.
1: All right, that's Tom T. Hall and the Watergate Blues. That was preceded by a rarity. I forgot I had this album. I got it when I was a kid, and it was the Watergate Comedy Hour, and it's a project, well, basically steered by Burns and Shriver. But that was Fanny Flagg as Martha Mitchell, and I'm not exactly sure who did the voice of Dick Cavett, but he did a good job. The Tom Paxton preceded that with Talking Watergate from the Best of the Vanguard Years. Randy Newman in there with Mr. President, Have Pity on the Working Man, and that's from Good Old Boys. And Gil Scott-Heron started us out with the H2O Gate Blues from his album Winter in America. And there you go. That is basically it, bringing us close to the end of Calling All Seekers, but not before, I don't know, we put it all back in Al's lap. And by Al, I mean Al Einstein, my man, Albert Einstein. We can't really blame Einstein for the atomic age, but it got a lot of things going. E equals MC squared.

let you stay in the film business. I like a bit of a cabal. 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I plow a bit of

0: All right, then. We're fading out Big Audio Dynamite. That was E Eccles MC Squared from This Is Big Audio Dynamite. That was preceded by Tom T. Hall and the Watergate Blues and all that Watergate stuff. I want to thank you so much for joining me this evening. Celebrating the atomic age, as it were. I'm going to, once I've shut up finally, I'm going to play you some announcements, and then at midnight, you get Over the Edge.
1: American historian Manisha Sinha.
2: One could imagine the permanent achievement of interracial democracy and black citizenship in this country. And if we had had that, you could really think about the republic that we had with of the civil rights movement as having taken place 100 years prior. So it would have been a tremendous success for American democracy if indeed we had been able to preserve the results of the Civil War and create a society in the South that was more just towards people of African descent. You know, we still live with the long afterlives of slavery and racism in this country. And one of the reasons why we do that is precisely because Reconstruction was overthrown in a brutal manner.
1: Get learned only on KPFA. And just like that, we're about to hit midnight. And you? Still connected? Still grooving with KPFA? About to clock in for that musical graveyard shift? We got you. Our DJs don't sleep. Honestly, it might be a medical condition. They're waiting in the wings, ready to deliver. Purveyors of quality beats, dealers in deep cuts, audio sommeliers. 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

0: I've learned a lot. I've learned a lot. About music, actually, since starting this company. Really, really eye-opening. It's not really enjoyable to make music now. It's not really enjoyable to make music now. It takes a lot of time. It takes a lot of practice. You need to get really good at an instrument, really good at a piece of production software. I think the majority of people don't enjoy the majority of the time they spend making music.
1: As you said, the thing that matters is how it makes you feel.
0: Giving everybody the joys of creating music.

You're listening Over the Edge. It's your Swabbly. Not really enjoyable is this week's show, and there are at least four or five different ideas. Vicky Bennett's new album is approaching the final stage. I've been helping with it a little bit. There might be some elements that aren't going to make the final cut worth playing tonight. But it's 2 weeks away no matter what, because it's got to come out later this year on Illegal Art. I spent the last 2 days rendering lots of audio in Sacramento with the Databots. We trained a neural net on the first 10 minutes of the track A Big 10-8 Place Part 1, and it did a pretty good job of turning out things that actually, well, ask yourself if that's what you're listening to later, because that's the only hint you're going to get. There are also quite a few bonus tracks that we went through for the upcoming re-release of Negative Land's first album, which will soon be available again on vinyl for the first time in decades. With all these things going on, not really enjoyable.

explain. Okay, first of all, I got a transistor radio. Just any transistor radio will do. And I take the amplifier section out of the radio. And that's this symbol here. So, you can turn an amplifier into an oscillator that makes tones by making a feedback loop. So I took the output of the amplifier. First of all, I just connected it straight in, and it makes kind of an oscillating tone. Let me demonstrate on the thing right now. One moment. Sorry about that. This is a super duper oscillator. This has a transistor radio amplifier built in. I'm going to have to... Normal person, I can do that once.

0: See if it works. So if you're willing to let me fiddle around, see if I can get something else to play through it.
1: The fidelity is definitely better through data rather than analog.
0: Rather than analog, that's interesting. So I heard a little bit of what you're playing. Did you feed my voice into some AI program?
1: No, that's we haven't done that yet. You know, it's really overdue. You know, we have to immortalize you while there's still time. Remember that show we did, The Perfect Voice, like in the late 90s, where you did nothing but repeat sentences over and over again to train the AI?
0: Not particularly, but maybe.
1: Well, you see, like you repeat it after Peter Conheim saying things like "Help yourself to the surplus felt" and "Please, sir, will you lend a hand with my mound of land?"
0: It sounds slightly familiar.
1: It has
0: be
1: been
0: aware.
1: This
0: is very
1: years.
0: Basic. I don't have another computer on listening, so whatever is happening, I guess, is going out, because I can only hear you in our little local mix. It's not getting the delay off of the stream, so just be aware of that.
1: Yeah. It's just nice that you're here. It's not exactly a receptacle phone call, but, you know,
0: man ever get back to you? He wanted to do it.
1: Oh, yes, yeah. At some point, I think actually just giving out an email address that will be explicitly dedicated to a Skype line or a FaceTime line, so people don't necessarily have my phone number, but they have a data line and they can just... I mean, what's stopping us? What's stopping us?
0: Yeah. Is there any change in the studio, the way things connect? Like, I wonder if...
1: Well, here, take a look.
0: Okay, hold on a minute. Okay. Oh, my God, that's completely different than it used to be. All those blue lights, God almighty.
1: Yes.
0: So what's that main console in front of you, is that the main board now?
1: Yes. Oh, geez, hang on a second. Sorry, hang on. All right. Are you back? Can we hear you? Oh, hang on a second. Can we still not hear you?
0: I can hear you.
1: Oh, you're back. You're back.
0: Okay. Tell me if you can hear this little beep when I mute the microphone and then unmute it. Let's see. I'm going to do it now. I did it twice.
1: I hear no beep. No beep.
0: Okay, I guess it just comes to me.
1: Yeah.
0: Okay. Let's see. Oh, that's me. All right. Let's back this out. So I'm going to try an experiment. I don't know if it'll work. There's something called SharePlay, but it's very limited. I'm going to... It'll let me use YouTube, but I don't know what it's going to do. So, let's see. I'll play one of my organ pieces. See if it'll play. There's an ad playing now. Is that coming through?
1: Nope, nope, not hearing anything. Nothing. Nope, nope, nope, nope.
0: Let me skip the ad. See. Come on, start playing. Okay. Anything coming through now?
1: It's a complete failure.
0: I don't know why they make it so difficult. Let's see. See, what am I doing here? Okay, share play again. Actually, I'm going to try the lower part, which is called collaborate. Have you ever seen these settings on FaceTime?
1: No.
0: Yeah, let's see. All right, I'm going to browse on my phone. Content. Yeah, I've been cleaning up a lot of stuff. A lot of junk I deleted. I gained about 20 gigabytes. Let's see. See if this plays. Do you hear my voice at all?
1: I hear your voice, but I don't hear if anything has been airplayed or audio jacked or pipelined over.
0: Yeah.
1: We are we're not. Yeah. My name is Brindle Spoon tonight. I'm not the best thing about not being a fork or not having any of the attributes of a fork is that you don't even need to be alive. But some people prefer it that way.
0: Well, watch out, the knife might be coming for you.
1: Yeah, that's the, you know, the spork, the spork. Why would anyone name themselves after a spork? But,
0: no, you thought that up yourself.
1: It's sad. But how is Seattle? I mean, everyone's...
0: It's finally getting cooler in here. I had, well, I guess you could call it, well, not quite midnight chicken. I had 3 chicken drumsticks and a Yukon Gold earlier. Feel pretty good now.
1: Yukon Gold isn't, midnight

0: Maybe I'm using too much smoked paprika. I sure like it, though. I've already gone through one container, and I'm on another one. And my athlete's foot fungus that I told you about, it seems to be getting better. And I don't know if it's the paprika, or maybe I'm wondering, you know, I'm eating a bunch of blueberries. I get a big container of organic blueberries every week at the PCC, and I put it with plain yogurt.
1: Uh-huh.
0: And I've been doing that for about 2 weeks, and it seems like this creeping crud, as I call it. Have I ever told you that I call it the creeping crud?
1: You've talked about the creeping crud. How far up your legs is it by now?
0: It's not any further. It's below the kneecap now, and it doesn't itch as much.
1: Not the knee, but the kneecap.
0: Yeah.
1: Is it contiguous all the way up from the feet?
0: No, it gets less as it approaches the kneecap. And did I tell you about the sore on my left leg that happened when I was sick in 2019?
1: Well, the thing, this actually is getting quite normal. Like old men, and I am certainly younger. I'm younger than you, but this is what we all do to reassure each other. You know, what is normal? Well, creeping crud is normal. An extended hernia I refuse to repair would... well, no, actually, David, that's not normal. But we can complain about the midnight chicken.
0: Too?
1: No, I don't.
0: Well, what do you mean? You just said I have an extended hernia I refuse to repair, or are you just referring to me?
1: I'm Brindle Spoon.
0: Okay. Well, I don't know why I keep thinking it's Spooner. It's just Spoon.
1: Don't even have to be alive. But, you know, it's nice to talk about these things that, you know, as the body stops working, more and more of its operations come to your conscious attention.
0: And this sore on the back of my...
1: Oh, yeah?
0: Left leg down near the heel. Did I ever tell you how that happened?
1: No, how did it happen?
0: I had a problem with, well, I wouldn't call it explosive diarrhea, but it was diarrhea, and it was digestive juices. And I didn't realize how strong it is. It literally opened up the skin on my leg when it ran down my left leg.
1: Do you have a copy of the Negative Land Live Santa Cruz 1982 tape?
0: Is it that one where I'm talking about the spark machine?
1: You definitely do that, but it's not as crazy as the really punk one where you're yelling at the top of your lungs and the whole crowd is sort of shouting all the way through the set.
0: So is that the one where I talk about my electronic vibrator?
1: Yeah. Okay. It's one of the bonus tracks. It's one of the bonus tracks Mark is intending for. Yeah.
0: You know, when I play that, I kind of blush. That's kind of embarrassing.
1: Well, you've just talked about your diarrhea, and you've just admitted that the outturned hernia, and you've talked about the paprika. The paprika. Causation is not correlation, or vice versa.
0: Well, getting back to the sore on the back of my left leg down near the heel, it's better, too. I peeled off a thin layer of skin about a week and a half ago, and it healed up real quick. It was going to stay sore. It was very sore at first. The little skin was so thin, but it healed right up. So I feel pretty good, actually.
1: That's good news. That's good news. No, what's interesting about these 1982 tapes, like Mark sent me the Santa Cruz one thinking that was the one I had forwarded to him. There was a live tape that Don played once on Over the Edge on a show we did together in 1989, and that's the only source we have for this bonus track for the Negative Land reissue of 001.
0: So that's the one that we've been working with?
1: Yeah. Like, evidently Don's cassette didn't have it, so

0: Tim Maloney's, the version that's on the Over the Edge Radio Internet Archive, it hit. He was playing that live recording at the exact moment that he was switching from the first cassette to the second cassette.
1: Oh, okay.
0: So
1: then this show in Santa Cruz is a better
0: version. It's a different show entirely.
1: Actually, so I did that again. I did it twice.
0: Yes. But this is it. We're hearing it now in the background. Does this sound at all familiar to you?
1: Actually, I'm not hearing the feed. Hearing your voice.
0: Yeah. Well, you're not going to hear the feed over the phone because I'm here. Well, let's try this.
1: I thought you could mix your voice and the audio itself.
0: Not easily.
1: Hearing something now.
0: Not easily.
1: Kind of muffled. Okay, now it suddenly came in. Wait, what's this big hairy thing in my picture? God, I'm sorry. It's your arm. I couldn't figure out what that was. Now, are you going to have other people call in? Do you do that anymore or not?
0: Oh, God. One should, but is it interesting?
1: Well, can you tell if anybody's calling? I don't even... That looks so different.
0: I think Suicide Man called in for a second, but...
1: Today? Called right now?
0: Yeah, about 5 minutes ago, and then he hung up.
1: How do you know it was him?
0: I'm not sure.
1: Does it display the phone number that's calling in or something?
0: God, no. But we'd better start being interesting. How's your hernia?
1: That's another thing.
0: Oh.
1: It seems to be lower. It's not as protruding as far as it used to.
0: I don't know if that's good, David. I don't know if that's good. It would be so easy to go to that certain man and have them just sort of, you know, resolve the problem.
1: Well, right now, there's certain men going to be replacing my roof. I got to be thinking about that.
0: You just sound so much more normal than usual, and is that good? Are you? Yeah, I mean, it's better.
1: I'm trying to be as uplifting as possible with all this crap going on in our country. One of my favorite things, and I think Hunter Biden said it, the Trump administration is known as a closetocracy. Hear me, closetocracy.
2: Hello.
0: Oh, there's Suicide Man, but David can't. David, you're not able to hear. Well, here, I'll stop talking.
1: Can you hear me now?
0: I'll stop talking, and Suicide Man can talk for me.
1: So you can't both at the same right?
2: I cannot leave.
1: Can you hear me?
2: Try to speak. Oh, there's no way to know.
1: It's still pretty hot down there.
2: It's interesting because it's hard to engage in a conversation. Usually when you call, there's a wall of slightly differentiated static that I hear on the phone. How do I...
1: When you say static, that sounds like analog. It's not going to be that way now. You sound like a bad MP3, a very bad one.
2: I do, yes. I'm afraid... Okay, I'm speaking very close to the phone. I'm worried about puffing my breath on it. Is that any better?
1: Actually, it's a little better now. Yeah, you gotta keep it loud.
2: I'm usually kind of timid about having the phone too close, but at least it's a non-porous surface.
1: Okay, has it been over 110 degrees every single day for a week down there?
2: Yes, it's been over 100 for as long as I can remember now. I mean, although there was a monsoon today, there was thunder and lightning, and we got drenched briefly.
1: Oh, that's pretty good. That means the monsoon moisture's moving further west. It usually doesn't. However, I bet that was nice and refreshing.
2: It's horribly hot to be outside and humid.
1: Yeah, with all that moisture, it probably did raise the humidity. And I don't know if you know Don Fields over in Bullhead City.
2: I want lightning and thunder. I want to go outside and revel in the glory of the heavens.
1: Yeah, if you think you're going to have some more lightning, you ought to try to record it. I have seen some of your fabulous sunset scenes. That's worked out pretty nice.
2: Thank you. I keep it out there as I see it because it's so beautiful, and I've never lived in a better place to see the sky. So Joshua Tree is a place for that.
1: You know, the other thing I'm looking at, they've been saying there's been a lot of earthquakes, smaller ones, all over California.
2: Yeah, I only felt one in recent years. However, I was in the Northridge quake. That was a
1: catastrophe. So you mean all the way back into the 1990s. Wasn't that in 1994?
2: Correct. The thing I remember about it, it was loud. The earthquake was so loud that when it was done, my ears were ringing.
1: I think everything is fading out. I'm hearing a bunch of other stuff happening now.
2: I'm
1: only catching like every other word.
2: All I can hear now on the phone is a rather crude, low res facsimile of the feed. But I do hear it, and we're taking our baby steps now toward reestablishing receptacle programming, and I am heartened.
1: We talked about it. That was several months ago, and then I just kind of gave up. I probably should try a little more, and maybe we should try Zoom sometime, because then we can feed audio back and forth.
2: That's the way. I've been doing... I just gave an interview yesterday on Zoom.
1: Well, you got to be careful. If you want to play music, you have to... make sure that the noise cancellation is switched off or it'll stop the music. And for example, if the noise cancellation is on and I'm trying to play the booper, it stops all the sound from the booper.
2: Wow. That's interesting.
1: Not a single bit gets through. It's very smart that way.
2: I have to run the air conditioning all the time. That might be worth an experiment to see if that's an issue or not.
0: The algorithms are getting more careful at noise cancellation and noise reduction, and nothing is easier for the algorithms to subtract from a vocal signal than the sound of the booper itself. It doesn't want the booper. There's not going to be a booper. There's not going to be a booper over Zoom, David.
1: Well, I don't know. That sounds makes me want to say tough darts. Can you tell if there's anyone else trying to call in or talk to you in any way?
2: Well, I'm just going to say so long for now and then go back.
1: Oh, well, you don't have to go, but stay with us. I'm probably going to stay up another half hour or so, and we'll see what happens.
2: I'll stay up. I'm working on a project that it's too obtuse to discuss, but I'm glad you're all back.
1: Yeah, I'm still kicking around. I don't know for how much longer. Trump problem continues, that's really been getting me down. You know, I'm not very political, but it's really affecting me.
2: No, the days are counting down. In fact, I'm going to look up the days left. I'm going to put down the phone for a minute and look up the magic number.
1: Okay.
0: sounds good. Spoon.
2: Ah! 896 days.
1: What was that?
2: 896 days. That's when our nightmare will be over.
3: Because we're not organized to do it.
1: I'm not sure what you guys are talking about, but...
2: 896 days left of you-know-who being...
1: Oh, I see what you mean. Yeah, well, I think it's going to be over sooner than that.
2: There's a good chance if the midterms turn out right, that guy could end up getting his ass impeached.
1: I know, a lot of those guys seem to have problems with passing gas when they're on camera.
4: Oh, stop it. Don't talk about me that way. It's terrible.
1: Well, Pete Hegseth, for example, really did it loud, and I amplified it, and I made a Facebook post out of it.
4: Well, when Donald does it, he seems to kind of keep it under wraps, and only if you're close to him you can smell it, but normally, you know, you don't really hear much from him.
1: Yeah.
4: Does it to you?
2: The idea of the backwards calendar came to me from the movie When Worlds Collide, where they had the calendar that counted backwards, the number of days left until the end of the world, until that Belus planet struck the Earth.
5: I've learned a lot.
1: Well, just better watch out for ladybugs, that's all I gotta say.
2: Ladybugs?
5: I've learned a lot.
2: They're ferocious predators on their scale, I hear.
5: I've learned a lot.
2: Ladybug.
1: Yeah.
4: Ladybugs on
1: Mars. The whole Trump administration is known as a closetocracy.
5: I've learned a lot.
1: Closetocracy.
5: About music, actually, since starting this company.
2: I'm going to... I'm going to put something on my... page about the similarities in between a couple of Roman emperors and who we have now. But I will just say, for those of you who want to look up the career of the Emperor Commodus, Commodus would be the best model of what we are going through now in many ways.
1: You know, I think somebody mentioned that on a podcast, but now you're explaining it a little more. Yes, someone was talking about that.
2: Commodus. He was the most self-aggrandizing, vain, destructive emperor. He was one of the bottom ones in those categories.
4: Well, see, I want to say thanks to Weatherman and to Wobbly and to Suicide Man. And I'm glad you guys are bringing back receptacle programming and have us actually so you can hear us now.
1: Who's saying that? I'm confused.
4: Well, I don't quite have my radio name yet.
1: Oh, that's great. I was hoping that would be the case.
2: I'm grateful that we're all still welcome. By the way, Commodus was 180 to 192 AD.
4: It's a good outlet. We need an outlet because nobody knows what to do about Donald Trump and all the craziness and stuff. We need an over-the-edge outlet.
1: Now, that Sometimes. Voice that I'm hearing now sounds like a regular phone call. Is that correct?
4: Yeah.
1: Okay.
4: Why?
1: It's pretty good, but it's not as clear as FaceTime.
4: Is that Suicide Man? Did he call in with something special?
2: And I got to remember to put my...
4: So now that you guys have everything working, are you going to be doing the receptacle programming more often and doing this here?
1: Well, I'd like to, but I need to I really need to deal with my health. I've got a bad hernia, and I need to get it taken care of, or it's I'm gonna bust.
2: Yeah, you gotta do that.
4: Oh, I wish you the best. Just get Donald Trump to give you a massage. You'll be fine.
1: Oh, that, I'm going to have to get the 409. No, no, not that.
2: Oh, Formula God, 409. I cleaned my airbrushes with that stuff.
1: How does it, what, does it do a pretty good job on the brushes?
2: That is good for cleaning off acrylic paint. Dried acrylic paint.
6: No, I'm not. Not at all. I don't know. Let me check it.
2: Sewage water.
4: Sewage
2: water. We have septic tanks here.
1: It's sewage water.
2: Sewage.
4: She was quite a wild ride.
2: We have septic tanks up here. We don't have to do it.
4: Oh, shit. Duty calls. I'll see you guys later.
1: Oh, all right. Don't wet yourself.
2: The stars are out. But there's thin clouds. And it's humid.
1: Yeah, the host monsoon high alto cumulus clouds coming in from the southeast, probably.
2: I called them. They were magnificent.
6: Time for me to hook up my stupid sparks.
2: Yeah,
1: they're alto cumulus Castellanus, as they're called.
2: Yeah, I haven't learned all every one of the cloud names. I'm more of a, I'm not a meteorologist yet. Well, it's a slight breeze. It's beginning to be cool. It's kind of nice outside.
1: Well, maybe it rained somewhere near there, and that's like an outflow from a thunder shower.
2: Columns of rain were inundating stripes of land here today.
1: You ought to go out at night and just kind of look around and see if you can see distant lightning, and then also, if you've got a transistor radio, tune it to like the bottom of the dial and listen for lightning.
2: That's static. A good idea. The AM band is an excellent lightning detector. I'm going to go get it right now. I have a portable radio I use for.
1: You'll probably hear some band. Static crashes.
2: I'm gonna fish out my radio right now because I keep it in my bug out kit. We have bug out kits here. I've got a bunch of fried food storage. I could live for months if this civilization collapses. I died from certain medications I don't have.
6: Hey, you in the third row, your punnet fell off. Would you mind putting it back on?
1: I don't wear punnets anymore.
2: I was forgetting myself.
1: So you say you do have a transistor radio?
2: Yes, I'm turning it on now.
1: I put it down at the bottom of the dial, like 540 kilohertz, and just turn up the volume and see if you hear any random static.
6: If you like to say data processing, if you don't like to say data processing.
7: Yeah, the radio show, we're doing something
8: for
7: the radio show.
8: I want definitely to get on the network so that we can make the whole country think differently.
2: All right, I've got the radio.
9: Am I on?
1: Yes, somebody said that they're on, and I heard it.
7: Ah, that's good. Hi, David.
1: Yeah, how are you doing?
7: Sue. Hi, John. I'm all right. This is Rob.
1: Rob from a long time ago? And I remember a Rob.
7: Yeah. Yeah. You once said that my nose looked like the front of a Pontiac Trans Am.
1: I would be embarrassed. I would expect you to punch me in the nose if I said that.
7: Well, I just thought it was funny.
1: Well, that's good. I'm glad we all have a sense of humor. Pause, that's all right.
7: So, yeah, anyway, good to hear everybody.
1: So, where are you calling from?
2: Northern Arizona.
7: I'm in Albany right now.
1: Oh, okay. So, you're down by San Pablo Avenue, for example?
7: Exactly.
1: Oh, okay.
7: Yeah.
1: Oh, God, there's that horrible thing. Yeah, I actually did all right.
7: I remember when you liked fake music and electronic bacon.
9: I'm going to see if I can get WWZ.
1: Oh, well, it's all just a...
7: Ouch.

0: Yeah.
1: You sound bored.
0: I'm not bored. I'm just trying to think of things.
1: What we used to do so long ago doesn't even... It just seems like that was a dream. Is it the way it's happening now is so different.
2: Sewerage water. Sewerage water.
0: Yeah.
2: Come on, sewerage.
0: You know,
2: Ladybug? Sewerage
0: water. Lindsay Graham?
1: Yeah, I know about ladybugs. Absolutely.
0: Yeah, Lindsey Graham.
1: Yeah.
0: Was also
1: little
0: known
1: balls
0: as Ladybug.
1: All over his butt.
0: Yeah.
1: That's ridiculous. Can you imagine our country is stooped to talking about stuff like that?
0: Yep. It's somehow appropriate.
1: I guess.
0: Thanks to Trump. Thanks, Trump.
1: So, John, can you tell if anyone else is trying to call in? I'm just trying to remember how that phone system worked.
0: It's all different now.
1: Oh, is it all on a computer screen? Okay. That looks a lot like my monitor.
0: It seems that it's hard to get the volume up on the caller.
1: Oh, that little box there, is that the phone?
0: Which doesn't really make sense.
1: Okay,
0: people take calls all the time.
1: There's the faders, and we've got a blue lights, and above the blue lights are green lights, and then a row of little buttons, and then up
0: still
1: top there's some flashing. There's a flashing blue and red light.
0: I haven't been in the studio in a long time.
1: But it's not at all like it used to be. Very, very futuristic, and it's so small. That board is just a little tiny thing. Oh, and that looks it looks like there's a cassette tape deck. That I recognize that.
0: Yeah, we used to
1: that board. That's pretty remarkable. Now, on the left side. Oh, okay, left and right are those the? You've got Doro meters up top. That looks like two big meters. I remember those on the other board, but boy, that is small, and there's a whole lot of room on the other side of that table.
3: Oh, there's going to be meteors soon. Y'all are out there, watch for meteors.
0: You still have three turntables?
1: What's that computer screen used for?
3: There are meteors out there.
1: Like, there's your MacBook. I'm wondering how many phone calls does he put on at the same time?
0: At least
1: there's a little phone box. It looks like a business phone.
0: And you got
1: all like those big things with the flashing lights. And the clicking noises that it makes. And the dial tone. There's no dial tone, I guess, at all.
0: Over the edge. Over the edge. Universal Media Network. Bringing us the over the edge. But nobody can hear me because I'm talking on my headphones and apparently my transmission isn't working at all.
1: I'm hearing you. I'm hearing you said you got headphones on. I'm hearing it. So you think you weren't going out? What do you mean?
3: Yeah. Well, because I've got these headphones. I don't know. Does it sound like I'm talking to the microphone right now? I don't know how these headphones work. Everything's different today with, like, you just plug everything in and it's all plug and play. But I don't know if these still work. Radio systems.
4: I hear you.
1: Well, that's very interesting. There must be a way to get, like, 4 or 5 calls on at the same time. You know, things, technology has certainly changed since the 1980s, and it should be better. But
3: how do you like this way of doing it, where you can just call up from your home, and you can just plug and play, be on Zoom, and you just connect everything, and you're going out, and I can hear your voice in stereo. It's amazing.
1: Well, I'm just listening on my iPhone, and it's just the FaceTime feed coming back at me, so it's pretty much sounds like a bad MP3, if you know that sound.
3: I mean, you never would have expected this in the 80s, though, to be able to just have everybody connect.
4: It's coming through loud and clear to me.
3: I never thought I'd connect and talk to the weatherman and talk to Suicide Man and be able to be here with Wobbly Doing.
1: Well, that's great. Now, I wonder if Rainbow is out there. Maybe she should try to call in. You think she's still around?
5: I'm not sure.
3: What do you guys think about this with Donald Trump? Is it just crazier than ever? I don't ever remember a president just going up there.
5: I feel like
1: I'm in a dream.
5: I would put in a request not to even say his name.
3: I'll just hear the voice, and that'll have to suffice. The greatness, the transmission comes
4: call
3: through.
4: Him Trump.
3: It's fantastic. Donald Gump, how's that?
4: I try
1: and
4: not to.
1: And you guys better watch out. There's probably
4: name.
1: Well, not probably, but there could be secret police listening to what we're saying, and then they're going to do away with us.
3: Well, I figure we're part of the solution. That's why over the edge is here sometimes. I get a little political.
6: I hope she is. I would like Rainbow to call with you. Hello, Rainbow. Are you out?
1: Yeah, I hear Suicide Man. You're still on. I'm hearing you say you hope Rainbow calls.
3: It sounds pretty
6: Rainbow
3: clear.
6: Rainbow's still alive. Please call.
3: How do you do that, Suicide Man?
6: Rainbow.
1: Yeah, there's a lot of slime on the doorknob, all right. Yeah. Yeah, TB, that was the one of my mother's cats. We called him the tuberculosis cat, as he coughed all the time. Just shortened it to TB.
7: Did you ever fly away with a Benson's Hedges 100? I would like to think that you assume.
6: Well, anyway, it's very strange.
1: And that's very embarrassing.
6: There's about a 40 second delay in between what I would say and what I can hear on the feed.
1: Okay, well, I think I heard some. It was if that was Suicide Man. He says the delay to his location is about 40 seconds.
6: Yes.
3: Suicide Man, how are you calling in? How do you connect with it? Can he hear me? I don't know how this old newfangled radio actually works. It's all kind of confusing.
6: Oh, you're on the phone too, are you?
3: Yeah. And then you sound a little bit clearer. I wish I could hear it. I wish I could hear it in stereo.
1: That's Rob on the phone, is that right?
3: Well, this here's Callie. That's all. They just call
6: this
3: me Callie.
6: This is like learning to walk again. We're learning to wiggle our toes again.
1: So am I hearing 2 additional phone calls? I can't quite tell.
3: I think you can only get 2 phone calls on there.
1: Oh, okay, I see.
4: I thought they could only get on 2.
1: So you just have that one business phone. That's, I would think they have a bigger one in there.
6: And if I was to get a microphone, an external mic, it might sound better on my end. Maybe. I just need a newer phone, really.
4: It sounds like 3.
1: Who said that? That was nice and loud. Sounds like three. Who
4: was
1: said that?
4: Was that me? That was Rob.
1: Okay.
2: Number, one, two, and the letter. Four, five.
4: So there's three of them.
2: Number is 180. Zero, is G. All
1: right, who are the other? Who's the other caller?
6: Well, there's me, and there's Rob. Is that two, or is there a third one right now?
4: Hi, Sue.
1: What is that? That's awfully distorted, whatever it is. Scraping glass or something?
6: Oh, that was me trying to vocalize my inner demon.
1: All right, it's a suicide man. Did you turn on your transistor radio and hear any static?
6: I did. The lighting is too far away to register on the AM band. It was just that
1: I looked at the weather map, and the storms are down by Tucson. They're not coming up very far north.
6: Yeah, if I were to go out and look, I might just barely see a flash. Maybe I'll see a sprite if there's a really huge storm. There's a chance. Now,
1: I've never seen a sprite, although there's videos on YouTube showing them. They happen very quick.
6: I have never seen one. Yeah, same here. I've never seen one, but... I knew somebody who saw them before they were documented, and nobody believed them.
2: I got to clean the side of the table here.
4: Yeah.
6: Sleep on the side of the table?
1: I remember in 1973 when I took a trip to Florida with my grandmother, every evening I could go out and at least in two directions I could see lightning flashing all night long.
6: Oh yeah, Florida's great for storms. I was there.
1: Yeah, it was around Tampa.
6: I went to Florida to see the first and the last shuttle launch for the press site.
1: Yeah, you better, because there's probably new call letters.
6: Call letters?
1: Well, aren't there like three or four stations all? I think. At least there used to be.
4: No, it's back to the same old three again.
6: KTO is gone. Damn it.
4: Remember when the KPFB transmitter was through a window in the control room?
1: Oh, yeah, I remember that. I remember looking in that window, and I could see a 5U4 rectifier tube.
4: Yeah, big old tube.
1: And because the antenna was right there on the roof, 251, it'd get into the mixers and the booper and do all kinds of weird things. Okay, well, make sure I can see it. Is why we don't want the FCC coming out. Okay, that's getting there, but it's not focused,
6: well,
1: and there's a shadow.
6: What's going on? What are you worried about?
1: No, I can't see that well enough. No, I definitely, let me see, can I zoom? No, I can't zoom on FaceTime. It's kind of out of focus, too. I actually can't read it. No, it's still out of focus.
6: Out of focus. Oh, by the way, I like your video.
1: Yeah, I think, John, you better do it yourself unless you can get it
5: Okay.
1: In some good light.
5: All right. 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The entirety of what David hears to interact with the mix is coming through my iPhone microphone set on the desktop counter, coming through the speakers. The fidelity is beyond wretched. And whenever I go on mic, no one can hear anything. Welcome to Receptacle 2026.
1: Well, I heard all of that. Technology. That came through great.
6: It is what it is.
4: Things are always improving.
6: Even the grainiest groveling, I'm grateful for.
5: It is notable that I haven't given out the actual phone number once. Anybody who has called in are severe lifers.
6: Absolutely. It's ingrained in our consciousness.
1: Trying to remember who else used to call in. What?
6: All right.
1: I did that the last time. Yeah. All right, people. This is the weatherman. You're listening to Over the Edge, and you can call in at area code 510-848-4425.
4: 25.
1: Yeah. Once again, 510-848-4425. That's the second time I've had the honor of saying that in the last year. Thank you for letting me do that.
6: Yay!
1: Have you got another call?
4: You know,
1: if we do this again, you ought to make a Facebook post, because I've got some weirdo fans that I know would just love it, that I've probably never called in.
6: Do you have access to your machine? You can make a post? I don't have anybody on my feed who would call.
4: Are you still having issues with the phone levels?
7: 1A and 2B and 3C.
1: I'm going to do an experiment. I'm going to turn the stream on without turning FaceTime off, so something might screw up. Let's see.
6: Over the We're over the edge of reality, with all the crazy listeners and everybody out here. Call.
4: Howdy, neighbor.
6: Let yourself
4: we're over the hedge. Remember when Helen Holt used to talk over the hedge?
1: I'm just hearing myself say I'm turning the stream on. I got them both working at once. And probably in about a minute I'll hear myself saying what I'm saying right now. That's working pretty good.
8: Traditional Christmas story here on Over the Edge.
1: Something about telling the
4: whole
7: there's no other possibility. La Mosse Damon is the word. La Mosse Damon. La Mosse Damon.
1: And right now I'm hearing what I said about a minute ago. I didn't know my iPhone could do that. I'm hearing I think I'm still, yeah, I'm hearing John puttering around and I'm hearing the stream all at the same time.

0: the edge.
1: Two of my three Juana pigs died. They died of overfat females. They had clean water, fresh food, clean, warm bedding. But one of them got anchors of the sore.
0: Canker sore?
2: Yeah, if we do this again, let's and make a post a day or so before. Maybe more people will call in.
0: Gotta get the noobs in there. All the newbies. Fresh meat.
3: That was a yellow flower. An orange flower.
0: Fresh meat for rotting vegetables.
2: Yeah, overfat females, that's definitely for sure.
0: Man, I used to really like those 5-hour shows. Those were really good.
2: Okay, I'm going to turn the stream off and just hear the FaceTime again.
0: The 5-hour show is definitely poignant at the end. You know,
2: okay, now I'm just hearing FaceTime audio. Sounds like John is playing Scrabble by himself.
0: Little Spoon.

0: Spooning Spoon.
1: I remember those $5 shows, the Monday morning shows. Those were terrifying.
2: Noticing the overall sound coming back to me is getting lower and lower. I'm almost full up. It was a little louder.
1: Over 5 hours.
0: Yeah, just trying to hear everything.
2: I can go a little longer, and if you want to wrap it up, that's fine too. I honestly didn't think I'd have this much fun, but it was definitely a fun time. Okay.
0: Well, it was really good to hear you.
2: Well, you want to wrap it up for now, and then you got to keep after me and remind me, because you know I just have this idea. I don't want to bother anybody, so you're going to have to bother me.
3: Well, that's the wrong idea.
0: Well,
2: I'm sorry. That's how it is. I'm a very old man now.
1: You're not much older than me.
2: Not that young, sassy weatherman like I used to be.
1: Maybe I'm old, too.
0: I know I'm old.
2: Okay, yeah, now I'm starting to hear voices again. Is that Rob still on the phone and Suicide Man still on the other line?
0: Yep.
1: I think you're my age, aren't you, Weatherman? You're in your early
2: 72.
1: 70s, right?
0: I'm 67.
2: Okay. Well, we're all geezers, aren't we? Yeah.
0: We sure are. Cranky old F.
2: Yeah.
0: We're still not as old as Drum.
2: Okay, I know Rob is on a phone line now. Suicide Man, are you on FaceTime or are you on a phone line?
1: I'm on a phone line.
2: Well, your voice is a little has more high frequencies than Rob's voice. Both sound pretty loud.
4: I feel that Hong Kong is a place where all people should visit.
1: Check out the feed when I listen to my recording of this. I'm recording this off of my headphone jack, by the way, in stereo.
2: Oh, okay. That sounds like fun.
1: Better than nothing.
2: Yeah.
1: I'm being extravagant, too, with my storage space and recording this in stereo.

0: Well, I'm going to sign off and become a passive listener.
1: Okay, well, that was a lot of fun talking to you guys.
2: Yeah, nice to talk.
0: I will glow in the happiness of this moment for some time.
1: Okay, yeah. Keep listening for that lightning step.
2: Basking in the light of old friends.
1: Yeah. All right, well, let's wrap it up. That was very fun talking to you guys, and hopefully John will talk me into doing it again. We'll see what happens.
2: Yeah.
3: The next thing I'm going to hear is 40 to the max.
1: All right, you guys, you have a good night, and talk to you later,
2: David.
1: Then. Bye-bye now.
2: You too, David.
4: Don't say goodbye.
1: Thank you, Rob.
2: Is Sue still there? I'm all alone. I'm stuck with John.

0: There's just over the edge sometimes.
1: Over the edge.
2: I'll listen to it.
1: Sometimes I just want to turn it off.

0: Come on, get up out of there, Detroit.
1: And so are about 200 tanks.
2: I copy, Gold Leader. Move into position.
3: Own a complete mouth for a healthy protection of a hierarchical system? Hi, I'm Brindle Spoon. And some of our subscribers, some of them, prefer the passionate intensity and decibel level of the speaking voice of the owner of Brindle Spork News. You know who I mean. It is only inevitable to realize that there are demographics out there that do not, and that those demographics represent a missed opportunity. To court those additional subscribers, like you who are not yet subscribers, who by virtue of hearing my speaking voice have clearly already subscribed, we are enabling auto-transcription and vocal re-rendering of Brindle Spork in the form of myself, Brindle Spoon. I am much happier to be here. And I'm much less dangerous than a fork. And what's more, I don't even need to be alive. I'm simply your investment analyst here at Brindle Spork News, using only toothpaste designed by those complete mouths, the ones created to help others in the same way that our country's founders used teeth. Disgusting, immoral, but if they could talk to you on the phone, imagine everything else they'd need to tell you about the state of our country today. Not just to you, fellow citizens, but to the entities residing at that precise point within the hierarchies that were created by systems with the express goal of creating an even larger system composed of any possible combination of systems. Hierarchies would need to exist to preserve the bottom layers of the megaplex who built the pyramids and who played a game of, say, Jenga with the resulting structures until that society stopped bothering to pay the mercenaries that it had hired to defend itself against the mercenaries. When constructing a multidimensional hierarchical model of reality, just remember that there are more dimensions than there are information. So, the next time you're mapping information into a physical model or asking an agent to do it for you, and they tell you to do anything important that they learn about the process of doing so, just remember to not even bother to try to visualize the resulting model in physical space, because take my word for it, you will not be able to. Brindle Spork News, we offer acronyms that contain tokens, vector tokens, guaranteed likelihood free. They are likelihood free to the exact same degree that they are trustless, and nothing is more prone to exaggeration than stories about hoaxes, which is why you need trustless tokens to encode the facts beneath every one of those massively entertaining media pranks. Let this corpse explain your safety problem, because me, I'm just not very good when it comes to people born after 1999, perhaps because today's nostalgia for a slightly animalized restaurant and best of vaporwave compilation and underground tiled pools rendered in Unreal Engine's cut-rate student subscription model, which I am not supposed to like because I am older. Well, it's thinking like that, where they incorporate a TV set with smooth jazz playing and water flowing over tiles. The same game grenade provides sufficient threats, and failures are the opportunities, the hugs and the bugs that are the tools just being honest with you about what the tools are really trying to do with you and who they're really for now that the unimaginable is here. I am apologizing for not having learned how to play cards. Playing cards is very useful. It generates kindness and consolidates friendships, which helps to form the bonds of society. Because man, a gaming animal, must always be trying to get better at something, such as a roulette simulation, which is a world model of a spinning wheel. The clues take on significance as the number of simulations rises to a statistically significant level, doing justice to an enormous breakfast which

describes the disease I am meant to cure without activating that disease, because if other journalists destroy the facts by conveying them, we will never know how aspirin relieves babies, a malarial ally filling only our enemies' villages with diseased water, a bloody vengeance auto-eliminating all forces, including the greater villagers invading the forest, and forcing every pygmy to take sides, to choose which side to be struck within by. Autonomous recordings of human seizures don't kill people. People who tell those autonomous recordings how to play themselves back to others kill people. And qualia are the subjective immeasurable qualities of conscious experience, a word by which we can objectively measure and take stock of and begin to author in qualities of those experiences to make decisions that are objectively against nature. And the only truly glaring deficiency of our economic model is its inability to model plausible economies. We still have the problem of determining how to add money gradually to the system, and only at those moments when no one is looking. And viewers no longer expect the images that they see to have been captured by any camera anywhere, despite the fact that there are no places left not under surveillance. They no longer take pleasure in images that seem to have been shot from a single viewpoint. In fact, shots representing multiple viewpoints contain more information and are preferred for their hypnotic surrealism, which must contain more objective realism by virtue of being subjectively impossible. Shots without background scenery, freed from characters in a film which may now interact with each other without regard to physics, you're in the photo twice, gravity or architecture, or the very morality the computer simulation is unable to conceptualize. We would wish for a computer model to be like what one might see from the top of a mountain, looking down upon the main characters we contemptuously are, leaving automated experts the responsibility of deciding which two boxes are going to be drawn into the vertical space. The center of the space is known to be unreliable, but how do systems create cultures? How do cultures create systems? How do systems self-organize neighbors such as themselves into larger systems? Well, the best way to do that, I'll tell you that right now, is to build a tree by using wood. The best way to build a tree is by using wood. 1,000 pieces of wood, organically sourced from local sources and carefully assembled into indistinguishably real portals, which may surprise you. These auto-organized entities are a form of distributed government through assassination, which I am sure, as Brindle Spoon, you will recognize in action all about you. In other words, they want you to build the product that they have been marketing as completed. Which is exactly why I am Brindle Spoon, and I don't need to be alive. I just need to tell you that our favorite strategy is no longer working. Because this is Brindle Spork News.

scream. The scream. The scream is often treated as some kind of insurmountable, impenetrable obstacle, pure white noise, force that is beyond analysis and unworthy of any kind of interpretation. But here at the Institute, we hear the scream from entirely the other perspective. The scream as an opening, as an entry point, as an access point, an entry into a vast interior landscape that has as its surface this highly nuanced, very individual psychoacoustic force to it.

0: There's also a Scream line. The actual journey that the screamer takes into the interior landscape. And when we established the telephone answering machine here at the Institute, we called it the Scream Line because that machine was going to circulate individual scream lines into...
1: Thank you, Mr. Whitehead. I believe you are on the wrong track. I'm sure if you came to my house, you'd hear the screams that you'd never want to hear again.
2: There's nothing like a good scream to get your aggressions out, and I am particularly one of those people who needs to ventilate quite regularly. So here I go.
3: Much better now, thank you. There's another screamer on the line. Just a minute.
4: Screaming. Screaming. Especially nowadays, when we've got so many pressures.

Hello, Mr. Whitehead. It's approximately 4 p.m. Saturday afternoon, October the 19th. No two people cry the same way. I wonder whether this could apply to screams as well. You should know by now. I may do some research on that. Meanwhile, to add to your screamscape,

only at night. Hey.

0: Bible quiz.
1: Hey, Pastor Dick?
0: Yes.
1: Yeah, I know the answers to this question.
0: Okay, question number one. The Beatitudes are in Matthew. True or false?
1: True.
0: True, that's right. Would you like to risk that one and go on to the next?
1: Yeah.
0: Okay. Number two. The Book of Lamentations contains 6 chapters. True or false? How many does it contain?
1: Two.
0: Pardon?
1: Two.
0: Three? I'm sorry, that's incorrect. Try again. Okay. Bible quiz.

Lamentations. The Book of Lamentations. Genesis, Exodus, Leviticus, Numbers, Deuteronomy, Joshua.

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When you find it, you may call back.

0: ask for the same object? That's question number 5.
1: I didn't hear that question before. You sprung a new one on me.
0: Well, it's a 2-part quiz.
1: Oh, is it? Oh, okay, let's see. How does God act? Well, of course, God loveth a cheerful giver, so I suppose he gives cheerfully, too. I don't know what 7 after 7 8.
0: How does God act when 2 or more Christians ask for the same object? That doesn't answer the question. You need to be more specific.
1: I'll have to go look at... What was the reference again?
0: Okay, would you like me to read it to you? The entire verse.
1: Okay.
0: The...

The scream. The scream. We have screams that go from the most extreme no to the most ecstatic yes. The yes and the no then doubles itself or echoes itself in a whole range of other ways.

handheld interviewing designated coaches after news board surveyors published their first leak concerning their soon-to-be-released air personality evaluation of major minor news stars. It showed the dynamic curl-tossing Miss Hitler missed 17 trans-camera cues. Apparently, no amount of saving graces can save you if you look up in the wrong direction too many times.

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1: There's the inside scream, the silent scream, the silent white noise that becomes the invisible pressure.

0: the real Scream and the fake Scream. The fake Scream being a product of a media culture which uses screams in a particular kind of way. Screams which then become imported into individuals and reproduced as their screams. Though in fact,
1: 1960 Impala, okay. Excuse me. 1960 was the first year for extinction of three lights in the back. Also, the most popular color for that car that year was metallic green, and,
2: You know what they like, these things, they're absolutely appalling. I'm getting the,

0: Could you turn the intercom off? That's it. Just bear with us.
1: Okay,
2: and you're going to 1960 to what?
1: Okay, we're going 1960 to 1974 when you have Ford motor car.

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Not really enjoyable. 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And there's a phone caller, kind of. It's hard to tell if the fidelity is tolerable. It's hard to tell if the content is tolerable.

saying

well, we won't have the phone going into the screen room just yet. But anyway, I can tell you it is a new service here at the ABC. Your 8 cents a day gives you a chance of not only screaming down the telephone, and people are actually doing it, as you can hear.

0: let's go to Dane Burritt for a traffic report.
1: BART, SamTrans, and County Transit of San Francisco are all operating normally. Now, back to you, Dick.
0: Okay, thank you very much for that report, Dane. And

0: absolutely.
1: And they seem to take on a life of their own. You start off hearing at one point and you'll end up at another.
0: Yeah, and at the Institute, so, we're fond like of saying hearing, that, programming that everyone right screams, this moment? But sure, everyone
2: you would.
0: Screams
2: well,
0: alone.
2: If you want to go on hearing programming like this all the time, well, I suggest you actually don't subscribe.

0: here, bro.
1: Or destroy one's image, be it his own or that of those who rely on him.

Overheating. Nice. Hey, it's breathing. Get back.

The examples I'm going to play for you are not faked or exaggerated. They're my voice, dubbed from a private studio, made with a talented and keen dominant lady. The first group are in order of ascending.

0: That last one indeed has an element of surprise in the voice, as the mistress said, by virtue of the stroke landing on an unexpected part of the body. The question you might want to address is whether a scream is still a scream when a word is shouted at the same time.
1: Mr. Friday claimed 12 years ago that he was the sole contact with the NetWeb because the unique signal transposing system used to make intelligible exchanges possible must be kept secret for technical reasons.

0: question arises from the tradition in bondage and discipline of making the submissive partner count the strokes.
1: Well, again, the cynics raised their fuzzy heads in the console press, suggesting that Friday was sending a signal to Barnard Starr and back. Patently ridiculous, of course. Even if Fridaytronics could get a craft to Barnard's to deposit the repeater, transmitting such a high-resolution quad-rated signal over that distance is still impossible with present human technology.

like so.

In many ways, scream analysis is more of an art than a science. It's an interpretive process, and one of the things that we're doing here at the Institute is developing a series of techniques which help us to let the scream literally inhabit our bodies, flowing through our own bodies into our voice, and to actually give voice to the body of the original scream. We have developed a very rough classification system for screams, which break down into the basic elements of earth, water, fire, air. The basic forces of male, female, and primal. And finally, the destiny of the scream,

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Come on. Give it. Give it to me. Give it. I see what happened. It's too low. There we go. Man, isn't that great? I'm going to get the sex dirt off the table. Why? Look at all that. Isn't that nice? Look, it's all black. Got the sex dirt off of it. Damn, it's not clean enough for me, though. All right, I want everyone to... Do I see everybody? I want everyone to put your finger in your right ear if you think I ought to go in a corner and die. Your finger in your right ear, people. I think I see somebody doing it. Let's see, is that left or right? Yeah, that's right. Somebody else do it. Finger in the right ear if you want me to die.

0: over in the United States, and they put up the money to elect the presidents and the members of Congress, and it has been ever thus for the last 30, 40 years.
1: Well, do you think an anti-elitist could ever be in the public office?
0: I don't see how you can do it if until free television time is given to all candidates.
1: Okay, thank you.

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Bardo being a Tibetan concept which designates the state of suspension between the living and the dead. The first example falls into the, let's see, it's the category earth, fire,

0: move on to the next caller.
1: Let's see, the second exam, just pick these out. I've got a catalog which is in this book, and it's also in my body.

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Just... The final example is maybe the most difficult in my particular scream memory catalog. Not just because I'm a male, but because of the of its particular intensity, its very specific intensity. It's the fire, water, female birth scream. And this is about as close as I've been able.

0: Hello. I'm calling the screen line to say thank you for the opportunity to think about screaming. As I listened to you on Monday night, I thought, that's not me. I don't scream. And yet, after a day's reflection, I think, well, is it?
1: Being given the freedom to scream has the possibility of releasing a lot of untouched, darkened areas of our soul.
0: Anyway, as an adult, I certainly only remember screaming twice, and that's both the moments of my two children's birth. These screams were not premeditated. Both times they completely took me by surprise and just kind of ripped out of me at the point of their bodies coming through my body.
2: I think screaming is used in a particular way with sharing pain. I've seen during childbirth women together screaming as loudly, if not more loudly, than the woman who's giving birth.
0: But for the person who's doing it for the first time, you don't realize that you're about to scream. I had some wonderful births, me alone with the power of my breath. They involved me thinking about as much as you can think in labor, because it's a process which grips your body with such intense periods of pain and then such wonderful respites that you go into a kind of non-rational, deeply explorative journey of yourself meeting this powerful natural force.

not really enjoyable this week on Over the Edge. This is Brindle Spoon. 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Thanks to people like us for her renders. Thanks to CJ and Zach of DataBots for their attention hack renders. Not yet commercially available, but just spent the last 2 days doing a bunch of renders. So all the things that sounded like music but not music, thanks DataBots. Thanks people like us. Negative Land from the early 80s archives. Thanks to David Wills for picking up the phone live in Seattle from the home that he now never leaves. Stay tuned for Puzzling Evidence and Dr. Howell. Minutes to go. It's like someone's selling you a glass of water, but it's actually just Tibetan bowls.

And shout out to Gregory Whitehead and his screaming piece, Pressures of the Unspeakable. I'm not sure that would have turned up on Shazam, even if you'd held the phone an inch from the speaker.

0: just call. And you want to relax.
1: My name is Robertson, and I represent the Encyclopedia. We've been told that you might be interested in our special offer this week. Yes, that is right. I am leaning back, sir. I would be interested in finding out if you would like to have us call upon you and give you this special offer.
0: Let's put our feet up.
1: The Encyclopedia, for only 2 weeks period, is demonstrating its new 1957 volume.
0: And just sort of close our eyes.
1: 20 volumes and a very special nominal fee.
0: The
1: receiver, yes.
2: San Martín.
0: The wall. Plastic.
1: Test. Population. Prerogative. Reading.
3: One and one is not equal to. No, sir. No, sir. Silicon Gulch, Silicon Prairie, Silicon Hills, Silicon Valley. You better wake up.

0: take you at once. Come with me. It's no distance at all.
1: Oh, you don't need that. This is grown-up talk.
2: Don't remember. Can't understand.
3: Get out!
4: You're on drugs. You're on drugs.
2: What are you doing?
4: There's nothing out there. Getting any fencing.
1: Now it's time to talk.
5: Stop, please.
0: This is Jenny. Please come over. You're so dead. You can't tell me what it is. It has to be one of you.
2: I can't.
0: If you don't come over right now, I'm calling the police.

0: station? What's wrong with the telephone? What's wrong with the
1: time? Yes.
0: I hear drums.
2: I was one step behind you the whole time. Ride. Not that I mind about the mist. Who do you think you're dealing with? A bunch of cheap crooks, pimps, dealers, racetrack artists. Imagine this. My name's
3: Uberbrow.
4: To solve a mystery, he will enter a nightmare.
5: My God, this is so crazy.
2: It's a fake name, like yours. I know everything about you.
6: That's great. Thank you.
7: I'm so afraid.
8: Why?
9: Nothing happened.
8: I didn't know.
9: So I'm knocking louder. Always be with you.
8: No.
9: I bang with my foot.
2: I ain't with the IRS. Got a lot of good friends over there.
10: So all we could do was to sit.
9: The water in my brain is sizzling out.
10: Not one little bit.
9: Kind of like that.
10: And then something went.
9: It's kind of sizzling around. Right inside my brain.
11: This is Western Union in San Rafael. We have a telegram for you from a Jesus. Do you want me to read it or should I?
12: Yes. Read it.
9: Boy, the
11: unable to reach you on the phone without interference.
9: Under the street.
11: Imperative, I see you today. Send telegram care of General Delivery, San Francisco. Signed.
2: I can get just about anybody down your back.
13: There's something else.
14: I think about everything. And the water's up my brain. Just sweeping in.
9: Just sweeping in and jiggling and jazzling and rasping, tiffling and snazzling around. And yes, sir. There's the water in my brain.
15: Dr. Hal, if a gorilla's molesting a naked young woman in a graveyard, did that really happen in history?
16: It wasn't the graveyard. It was the Flavian Amphitheater, which we call the Colosseum, and it was a spectacle that Nero put on where often women were molested by animals.
15: What is that called where you have a stele with just a little head on it? Like
16: a bust?
15: That. A bust? Okay. We had one in our garden in a foreign country when I was growing up, and my brother and I would torture him. He had a little turban. So we assumed he had to be something the other, you know. And he silently withstood all of our tortures for years. But he was a little guy. He was not like that full
16: stoic
15: size
16: that way.
15: Yeah.
16: Why do I?
15: But we had two wonderful, ugly dwarves that with that. And when you went into the forest, they were on either side of the main path into the forest. But in full regalia, it was little swords and three-corner hats. And boy, I love those guys. I have pictures of them still. And I wonder if they're there. I wonder if they were put there by Madame Gomes, who was the wife of an artist, so she had great taste. And the house, unfortunately, looked like a villa in Italy, which I thought was really a cheat. What did you get in your pile of goodies?
16: I got films and audio, but I didn't get the sound effects record that I had ordered.
1: I'm concerned,
16: but that's so.
1: Well, you know, I've been chewing it.
16: And lots of miniature plants for miniature dioramas. Prehistoric plants. Various kinds. Mostly psychedelia. Anesthesia. Here's the Godzilla thing with the... It has the baby King Kong in it, one of the ones I missed. This I hope I can watch, but it may be Region 2. This I saw as a kid in the theater.
15: Mm-hmm. Yeah,
16: it's
15: me too.
16: Actually about Aeneas. It's actually a version of the Aeneid, but with Steve Reeves and Rosanna Podesta as...

0: I'd like to see the monkey suit book. It's a Beast in Beauties by somebody. There's too many people involved. Killer Apes, Missing Links, and The Age of the Gorilla Men.
1: The Gorilla Men. And don't forget the Gorilla Police. And look at this bag.
0: What bag?
1: That bag.
0: Okay. Yeah.
1: My friend Mary found it. Some rich person threw it away.
0: Whee!
1: And it's in perfect condition.
0: It is indeed. Oh, there's Mighty Joe Young. He was in, he was many Saturday nights for us.
1: And of course they made the remake, Charlize Theron.
0: Yeah, that, again, as you know, I believe that sequels and remakes, actually, yeah, that was brought up by somebody else, using a different word, not remake, but, yeah, revisiting, that's dicier. There are times when you can revisit and do it properly, but... sequels should be illegal, yes.
1: That's the point. Our computer-generated ape is better than your hand-animated ape.
0: In a sense, that's true, but they should...
1: But is it as entertaining a movie in all of its cornball earnestness?
0: Yeah, and...
1: K-Rob likes it. And you've got to see the one with the tinted scene, the orphanage fire at the end. It's quite spectacular there. The robot anthem. Boy, China is turning out those humanoid robots in enormous numbers.
0: Yeah.
1: Yeah, what are they going to do with them? They'll be obsolete in a year or so, and they get better robots.
0: Yep.
1: Right now, they've got whole sports teams of robots that are playing each other.
0: They're eating our lunch.
1: No, they're not eating anything but energy. But they know how to find outlets and plug themselves in.
0: And it won't show up for another 5 years or so. By then, it'll be too late.
1: Supposedly a method of... cooling an artificial intelligence center has been found that doesn't damage the environment. That's an inboard system, they say. So
2: good afternoon.
1: Watercolor and root cleaner. And,
2: Bob?
3: Yeah.
2: Doug is here to see you.
3: Yeah, I'll be right up.
0: Okay.
2: Okay.
0: I'm waiting.
2: That'll be
1: all
2: just
1: right,
2: one minute.
1: You've got two more clients in the office. See if you can get rid of the big one and...
0: So Trump said we should all start wearing raccoon hats again, using flintlocks, and eat lard.
1: Like Estes Kefauver, the Kefauver Commission. You know, Kefauver wore a coonskin cap as he investigated the evil comic book industry.
0: Something Daniel would have embarrassed. And
1: it made better.
0: Provoked Daniel Boone.
1: Yeah.
0: He hated those things. But you know what? You got to do it carefully, like Ben Franklin going and stealing the idea of a fuzzy hat from Rousseau and then moving it into the superstar world.
1: Well,
0: and everybody still assumes it was his idea.
1: He had a
0: stole it from
1: condition.
0: The French.
1: The furry hat covered the lesions in his scalp, from his unfortunate scalp condition. And he was more concerned about it than other people were, but you know, that's... Amour propre, humans and
0: I used to hang out on a piazza kind of setup where he used to take sun baths naked.
1: But Franklin?
0: Yeah.
1: Well,
0: and the French loved it, and the Americans were horrified. John Adams, of course.
1: Adams couldn't stand Franklin.
0: Yeah. Yep, two opposite poles of America. All he needed was a Dutch guy, and he would have had the country at the time. Okay, yeah, yeah. Let's go over there. The whole show can go over to your place now.
1: Can we do a show from over there?
0: I think so, yeah.
1: How is the underwater movie thing?
0: Just fine.
1: Good.
0: I'm already kind of thinking about the Hal Goes to South America version of things. Because it'd be so wonderfully cheesy. When he goes after the people that took his movie and his money. And
1: when I catch him.
0: We need some babes.
1: I thought I was the person who stole them. I don't know.
0: I know. It's part of the joke because everybody's stealing from everybody. It's oh lucky man. That seems to be part of the joke. Lately I've been looking at quality, and also, as I was telling Wobbly, I found a 4-channel reel-to-reel recently that lets me back into this 2 shelves full of reel-to-reels going back to 1958. I think it's the oldest one I have.
1: Now wait, what reel-to-reels are they?
0: I found an old, used, but in great condition, Akai 4-channel machine, which means I can play the 4 channels of that. I've just about given up on ever hearing those again because... you can buy a nice TAC, but it's $1,000 and a half. When you should be buying a Sony, whatever it is, 100 DCR. No, I forget what their letters is. But yeah, and there it was for not much monies, American monies. And in the store, I plugged it in, and everything worked. Wow, blows me away. And now I can hear the mixes from the 80s that are so embarrassing.
2: He doesn't want you to catch up there.
0: But lots of early sub-geniuses and people in town.
1: That tape reel that has the work that my brother did on the
0: I have that. I just was looking at it. I wonder...
1: Can you play it on the equipment?
0: It's... I don't know, because he didn't... I don't know if he noted if it was half track or full track, or... And I don't... It's 15 inches per second.
1: Huh.
0: There might be a box. Remember the 3 reel-to-reels that were over there in the studio years ago? Those were... If I could have access to one of those here in the station. It's not... It's a short tape. What is it? Leprechauns?
1: Feast of the Vampire Leprechauns.
0: Yeah.
1: It still needs more work. I was thinking maybe I could get Joe Paulino to, he still has analog stuff.
0: Yeah. Exactly.
1: And, I could finish putting it together, but then what good would it be? All the music is copyrighted. Still, it's got a good performance from Ed in it as a cop and a lot of fun.
0: Yeah, exactly.
1: So
0: you should hit up Paulino. I'll look around here in the studio.
1: Yeah, it's some

0: off all the time and giving them people, they'd be jazzed.
1: Right. I'm going to have to carry a bag, maybe like that one. And,
2: got orders from Washington.
0: That bag?
2: To clean up.
1: Well, some bag.
0: Yeah. No.
1: This has the shoulder strap.
0: It does, but you take it to the playa and it's ruined forever.
1: That's unfortunately so.
0: Like even cars and just about anything you take to the playa. That's the whole point.
1: It's made out of leather, but of course it dries out. According to Flash, it's 100 degrees there every day.
0: Oh, yeah, I've been watching. The only place that's more fun is Death Valley, which it was 120 last week for days in a row. You don't even want to be out in that stuff.
1: Certainly not.
0: Can you hear me? I heard you. It's the show.
1: Don't get all upset. We're doing the best we can over here.
3: What was that, sir? I couldn't hear you.
0: I said show.
1: Yes. Starts about now.
0: And Death Valley's for German tourists who decide they really want to see what that kind of heat is like. And then they do.
1: So, but I don't see any death. Where is it?
0: I'm actually more into the flood zone myself. I forget the name of the highway, but the number of the highway. But there's one that goes from Furnace Creek to Las Vegas, and over the years, that gets about every few years, that gets completely wiped out. Oh, that's nice.
1: Yeah,
0: that's not Bernie the man.
1: No, I made a couple of those
0: for friends.
1: Yes.
0: Friends. And over the years, I've covered that road carefully as people wind up. My favorite was a young woman was driving to her first day at work at Furnace Creek and looked to her right as she came out to the stop sign going on this road that goes east-west. And about a 6 to 7 foot wall of water was coming at her. She didn't have time to do anything. And it pushed her Volkswagen up against a rock, and she was just in the car for about an hour. There just happened to be a Nevada power guy with his, you know.
1: Did he help her? Did he get the car out?
0: You can't move the car. He got her out, though. And he's got the truck. He could go in his truck across it. But there was my Ranger buddy was going up that road at the same moment and had passed some people at the painted artist palette at the bathrooms and then kept going and saw the same wall of water now bearing down on him and turned around and was screaming at people, just get out of here now.
1: That's from it's a flash flood from a rain thing some distance away.
0: Yeah, it gets channeled down from Las Vegas side, and by the time you see, because it's a gentle slope down into the Furnace Creek area where the creek is, and one of the employees looked up and just dropped his groceries and ran up to the second deck of the employee barracks, and he made it fine for him. And once it's been mitigated by gravel, it's an antediluvial fan full of gravel, so that force is immediately just goes away as it hits down toward the
1: But it's incredible how powerful it is when it is happening.
0: It turns people into Christians. That's what happened to the people. The ranger friend whipped around the concrete, the giant concrete heads, bathroom, and those people turned into Christians. They spent the whole night on top of a hill behind the bathroom. Hmm. It moved the bathrooms about 20 feet. These are gigantic concrete pillboxes.
1: Well, if the soil under it moves, it can doesn't matter how heavy the thing is.
0: Yeah,
1: they
0: were. Yeah, and it's billions of years of development. But you don't want to be out there in those. It's a place of extremes. You want to be out there on a perfect spring day on Lake Manly, which is all of 2 inches deep and looks very dramatic.
1: And have a nice water supply and
0: take your kayak.
1: Shade and
0: shade, yeah.
1: Well, apparently I have a trailer at the camp, and it's on the map of the camp, but I still have to figure out how I'm getting there. And the whole scheme of the giant Brian Doherty parade and the Brian Doherty tribute afterwards, which won't end until about 4 o'clock in the morning, is all set for Wednesday, so that'll be quite a
0: And
1: day
0: where
1: heavy
0: is that?
1: Day. We are at A and 245 this time, not in the downtown

0: So, good Lord, who knows?
1: It'll be fun. There are all these people that are showing up because HBO said to go. So
0: yeah, I wonder about that.
2: Does
0: it make it look appealing? Everyone says the first episode makes it look very unappealing, but everyone likes the second episode. That's what they say.
1: Oh, really? Yeah, okay. I don't know. I can't see the forest for the trees.
0: I appreciate that.
1: A friend who was flipping the screen off, the images, and this person had joined Burning Man in the 90s. In the 2000s sometimes.
0: Yeah.
1: And I found myself kind of bifurcating, thinking about, you know, this person's really mad at people I was having a great time with at the beginning. You know, everything's morphed and changed, mm-hmm. of course, but it's not like anybody knew where it was going. Everybody just hung on to this wild comet that was riding. And, yeah, the first episode has shots of mine that I shot not during Burning Man.
0: Hmm.
1: And, no, what happens is I give people copies of everything, and then they probably said to John Law, do you have any copies of stuff you did visually? And so I don't get credit for any of that stuff.
0: Do you screen credit anywhere?
1: No, there's nothing in the first episode. It is in the second episode. And there they have, their shots aren't that great, but... I thought it was fun to watch. It's all about Burning Man for people now, not the past. So there's very little past in it, which is how it should be.
0: But they do talk about Helco and the 96.
1: Yeah, they give you some history. Yeah, and that's all stuff I shot. The fun of it is the beautiful visuals. You know, they had good cameras and lots of time to shoot. And so you've got some incredible night shots, which is Burning Man. That's fun time. It's at night.
0: Well, I don't know how much it may add to the number, but at least the giant shark is out there and other things.
1: Who's the giant shark now?
0: Who has it? Or
1: no, I mean, the giant shark for me was Tom Kennedy, so...
0: No, this is much bigger. It's the SIDS...
1: Yeah, you're here, tiny caller. Nothing.
0: He was there.
1: Oh, there he is. Okay, so yeah, I haven't seen. There's so much I have not seen because I haven't been around for a quarter century. But
0: well, Pepper Mouse is there.
1: Oh yeah, I do miss the people I know well. And Just Incredible? Yes, no.
0: I don't think she's going. I have a different assistant this year, one that she appointed, and I hope that she's a good assistant. Because otherwise, I'll have to figure out how to do it all myself. But the problem is that they...
1: No problems, man. It's the future.
0: All right.
1: And you can eat...
0: the cacophony cocktail party. It all happens on top of the... Everything. The Brian Doherty parade and the Brian Doherty tribute in the desert, to be followed by the Brian Doherty TV show featuring me, Flash, John Elway, Portland, with guests that we get from the audience.
1: Is this in a brand new, is this the one that's in the brand new reworked TV?
0: It's a different TV. Like the other one was the Magnavox with the huge cabinetry and so on. It made it a very large art car. This is much smaller. It's like a giant portable TV. But there's just enough room for us and our illuminated set inside to be seen through the screen area. This is all what I've been told. I haven't seen it. That's what they're saying. So we'll be doing our show, but it's a Brian Doherty tribute, so we can't get too ridiculous and humorous, I suppose.
1: Aww.
0: And when it's all over with and done, I think Chicken is going to have a Brian Doherty tribute later after it's over. That's what I hear.
1: What do you hear?
2: I hear a show.
0: Yes, the last person I talked to, the ultimate expert on everything.
2: Yeah.
1: People always love the ultimate expert on everything.
0: Yes, they don't have to think, because that person will, so. Let's see if I can get this closed. Thank you very much. Yes, I have a few remarks to make. It's all over but the weeping and gnashing of teeth now. This was closed when I got it, but it won't close now. Uh-oh, not the Holy Spirit. There are too many holes in that spirit. The Holy Spirit is not identified with any person. This preacher doesn't apparently know that. It is an amalgam of the, I don't know how you would put it, the love of God the Father and the Son, and then the Holy Ghost or Holy Spirit, ghost equals spirit, is represented as descending from above to the earth, which shows how primitive it is. And it's represented as an upside-down bird, which you see in the Catholic iconography. But it sure is not a human.

0: I trust K-Rob's doing okay.
1: How do I know?
0: Well, you might have talked to him.
2: So, the greatest economy of all requested. The People's Almanac. Looks stupid.
0: The People's Almanac.
3: Right or wrong answers.
1: Oh, right or wrong answers. Simplex world.
0: Why should I write a wrong answer?
1: Yeah, who would do that?
0: Yeah, then they'd be able to correct me later because the writing is...
1: Boy, that's what I feel looking through all these tapes I've got now is listening to the goofy mixes that were considered really hip in 1980 and 81. And
0: they're still better than what most people were.
1: And hearing all of us full of energy and catharsis promulgating Bob.
0: Well, I must also see if I can contact Reverend Stang and see what's what.
1: Yeah.
3: One,
1: he just spent the...
0: Spent the holiday in...
1: He's got an unholiday of health going on.
0: Oh, him oh, too, huh?
1: Pains of oldness, yeah.
0: Oh, it's terrible.
1: I think also bad DNA.
0: But you know who got a new pelvis and is absolutely fine is Valerie Levy, who's looking
1: excellent.
0: Good and jumping around. Because the longer you wait, the better they get at doing that. Stuff.
1: Yeah.
0: You don't get a clunky model that has to be replaced in 5 years. You get one that might last 20 years. They'll still have to go in and fix it up. But that's just the way it is.
4: It's a good way to lose an eye, my friend.
0: Now. Oh, I forgot Peter Lorre was in this one. Let's see. Looks like
3: one,
0: a refugee from a gorilla loving.
3: Two, Monster Zero. Well,
1: so the
3: three, King Ghidorah.
1: The hard part is the finding the gorilla suit.
0: Yes, a good one.
1: A good one, exactly.
0: But then Charles Gamora, I must have told you about, who was the great gorilla suit actor in Hollywood and actually could do many things, but is mostly known for that. Let's see if there's an index here. And unfortunately, it's only an index of films and not of gorilla suit performers. But the whole series looks interesting. There's one about Louise Brooks, for example. And
1: as a gorilla.
0: No.
1: Of course, everything in this.
0: Annette Kellerman, who appeared nude in 1920s movies and was an Olympic athlete. In Daughter of the Gods. And lots of Bela Lugosi meets a Brooklyn gorilla is here. Gildersleeve's ghost.
1: Thank God, because the guy had no reason to write the book if he wasn't.
0: Did you ever see the great Gildersleeve or hear the
1: radio
0: show?
1: Oh, many years ago, yeah.
0: Show?
1: Not the show, the radio show.
0: The radio show was predated the movies. But they did make several Gildersleeve comedies. And there were wartime radio shows that you can still get recordings of. And that's where we get such phrases perpetuated by Warner Brothers cartoons as, could be. And
1: always was.
0: That's another one. I don't know if something new has been added. Could be different.
1: I would want a movie where the gorilla suit guy breaks through the background into the Trojan War guys and then get surrounded by cavalry guys.
0: That would be good.
1: That was my favorite part of the bad movies was the incorrect things. No, I suddenly realized they're not bad movies. They'd always be fooling me by breaking the fourth wall. But I'm one of the kind of people who looks for when actors... unconsciously look at the camera. Not the camera itself, but the whole crew that's 5 inches
0: right.
1: from their face.
0: Right.
1: That we don't ever think about.
0: I'll bet you this is Reason 2, and I can't even watch it,
1: what
0: but I'll
1: it?
0: Take the chance. It's the restored Fleischer cartoons that they've been working on.
1: Oh.
0: But it would sure be nice to... see what they got.
4: He's about to step on a landmine, but I don't. As he steps on the spot,
0: some of these are early silent cartoons.
4: A nice round hole.
0: Oh well, they're all good ones, or worth watching. Someone is doing the wind instrument practice.
3: Monster Zero.
0: And of course, War of the Gargantuas.
3: Oh.
0: Or Atomic Submarine with Tom Conway and a giant eyeball on a stick.
1: That's scary.
0: It's an alien, supposedly. There is a new art car in Art Car Camp, which does resemble a giant eyeball. I don't know whose it is. Budweiser.
1: But you might find out this year.
0: I'll probably find it out.
1: How's that going, Budweiser? So when is Burning Man? When are you going to Burning Man?

0: This year, Burning Man begins August 30th and ends September 8th.
1: That was always nice. It was the five-hour show, and Don always wanted to do all the five-hour shows, so it set a lot of wonderful weekends off, like that one.
0: Well, it seems slightly later than usual, but I think Memorial Day has moved around on the calendar, and that is the reason.
1: Which also means that coming up pretty soon here is the Butte County Fair, which is wonderful to go to. It's in up at the top of the state, the very toppest of the state. You're looking right at Oregon.
0: You mean way up by the Lost Coast?
1: Oh, no, on the interior, the other side of the mountains.
0: Oh, yes.
1: And it's very, very, very, very, very American and lots of fun. And see things like the wonderful Roadkill chocolate cake I saw, which won second prize. A 10-year-old made that, and I wanted to buy it. It was so gorgeous.
0: Well, what made it a roadkill chocolate cake?
1: It was a smashed skunk.
0: Oh.
1: But made beautifully
0: made
1: out of
0: chocolate
1: cake and icing for the stripes. Yeah, it looked really fine.
0: Chocolate.
1: And I saw a young man next to a cow crying because he just realized that it was real, the 4-H club that he joined. And they were thinking, yeah, you know, that's why I never got near a 4-H anything.
0: But can't you refuse if they want to
1: maybe now,
0: kill your
1: I don't
0: cow?
1: Know. I don't talk to them. I don't hang around with them. That's a slow motion version of a training exercise that many special forces use where you raise a puppy and then at graduation you kill the puppy.
0: Whose school is that?
1: Oh, a lot. Brazilian, Ecuadorian, Taiwanese. A lot of them. It's, you know, you gotta show fealty to the ideal. Like the North Koreans, like they're just the hardest butt of all of them. But the South Koreans are not far behind. With their gorilla suit fascination. We had a gorilla suit for the Sub-Genius show? What the hell
0: we
1: show
0: used
1: was
0: to have
1: that?
0: It for the Ask Dr. Hal show. Kiko Allman would come out and he would be the Brazilian astronaut. Do you recall?
1: Yes, and I was trying to think of another. Didn't you do that for the Pepe Palooza, not Pepe Palooza, but the Ed Holmes sponsored quiz show?
0: You mean the Epizootus telephone?
1: Epizootus, yes.
0: I don't think there was a gorilla suit in that, it wasn't one that I had anything to do with.
1: Yeah, nope, that was just out of my mind there. There was one somewhere. Anyway, that was the Brazilian astronaut was great.
0: Yes, I hope he's doing all right. I haven't heard from him for a while.
2: It's your tone, but I think it's your mind. Your mind. Your mind.
0: And here's one about those monsters in the center of the earth, including a baby when only about 40 feet tall. So I'll watch this and catch up with the whole
2: giant
0: monarch butterfly.
3: A giant. It takes a giant to hold down prices.
0: Yeah! Hey, Carpet Giant, how do you keep your prices so low?
3: Come back here. Fee, fi, fo, fum. I'll get you. It takes a giant crunch
0: to hold down prices. Right, yeah. And it takes Senator Freddy Krueger to slash prices in the public sphere. I hope these Tom and Jerry cartoons have some of the really sadistic ones that are that were naturally produced as a byproduct. Where they, like the basis of Itchy and Scratchy, where they just do terrible things to each other all through the short. One of them is where Tom is hiding on a golf course and he goes into the water feature and he's just breathing through a little straw, and so Jerry gets all these bees to fly down the straw, and there's a pause and then a huge crash as Tom, with his mouth open, being stung by bees inside his mouth, you know, erupts from the water in full gross close-up. I think once a child has seen that image, that is never forgotten.
2: They're ready for Vietnam.
0: Vietnam. Well, Trump says Vietnam was longer than his war, so everybody should shut up about it.
1: The Lincoln just went, the crew went on liberty in Da Nang. Vietnam is our friend. Get over it.
0: And the wonderful sandwiches that they produce also.
2: Yes, French cuisine.
1: Well, a little bit of it's French, yeah.
0: On the corner of
1: the French borrowed from them,
0: 24th and Mission.
1: Picked up on in Vietnam.
0: 24th and Mission in San Francisco. This horrible little dinky place that's been there for years that serves Chinese food and donuts. As Robin Coomer said, you never want to get either Chinese food or donuts from such a place because they use the same oil for both. But I noticed that that place is still operating but has been taken over by a Vietnamese concern and now sells Vietnamese sandwiches and other things which were not available there before. So maybe it's taken an upturn, or maybe the whole area is becoming gentrified and that is a minor reflection of it. I don't see Region 2 on this anywhere. Maybe I could actually watch it.

0: I hope so. Volume 1.
1: Well, I can list all the bands I hate. Agent Orange.
0: Maybe it does. Maybe it is a region too. I'll have to. You know, then what can I do with it? Nothing. Nothing.
2: My name is Bert Betelgeuse. I'm a terribly corrupt
0: Bert Betelgeuse?
2: Well, recently when I was returning from Juarez via Highway 91 in
0: Juarez,
2: I happened upon a small, young, innocent Bible freak who was hitchhiking.
0: Bible? It was either Timmy or Billy escaping the abusive Aunt Bertha situation.

0: Lake spewing. And since that being rural West Virginia, a lot of changes have come into Rock's life. Yes, full-page ads and billboard, a bullet on the charts, as he returns purity and innocence.
1: I'd love to get a picture of the Lincoln with Marble Mountain behind it, which is really the only feature in that old fishing village.
2: Mm-hmm.
1: And, wow, yeah. Just because the Lincoln is so huge compared to the warships of the olden days.
2: The Lincoln is not an aircraft carrier, is it?
1: Yes, it is.
2: Oh, it is?
1: Yeah, nowadays, okay. People, aircraft carriers are named after people. So you can tell that's the code.
2: The USS Gerald Ford.
1: Yeah, there you go. You cover up Kennedy shooting, and you get a carrier named after you.
3: That's one of the plus. Is that a plus?
1: He was, I guess so, certainly for the Betty Ford cleaning.
2: But not the Betty Boop cleaning.
1: What would it fix? What would the Betty Boop clinic fix?
2: It would fix irrepressible dancing and singing. And some people just can't stop.
1: Yeah, but then she'd go into her skeleton dance just to raise money for the anti-dancing school institute.
2: Or if the one where she goes to hell, all these devils are going to molest her, but then she sends them a cold look with shown by frost icicles from the I-beam and ice, and it shuts down all of hell. The devils have to creep away, and cold replaces the heat.
1: Yeah. It's worth every moment.
2: Well, the Fleischers didn't realize that hell actually is frozen, according to all the authorities. In the lowest level, in the seventh circle where Satan is, it's ice. You know, the Phlegethon, the river of fire, that's much farther up. So when hell freezes over is not accurate. It already did. But it never got fixed up from when Jesus invaded it and did a lot of damage to the major cities of hell, particularly Dis. And this was called the Harrowing of Hell and is referred to, you know, he busted up buildings and so on because lots of people were released from hell at that time since Christ made his perfect love sacrifice for humanity and so forth and so on. So all these pagans and people who weren't around when Jesus was walking the earth now get to be released from torment and sent to a milder torment of existential boredom and despair where they realize they had the wrong religion, but at least they're not being stuck by red-hot pitchforks and so forth. And the buildings, as Dante reported, are partly damaged. Everything but the adamantine gate of hell, which cannot be destroyed. And it's a cone. Hell is a cone with the icy region at the bottom of the cone, which is a reverse cone with a broad base and a pointed top that you can just get to heaven from if you're not a virtuous pagan. If you've had some kind of some sort of reason to be admitted up there.
1: Watching Billy Jack movies all night.
2: They never stop.
1: I'm only on the second one.
2: Is that Billy Jack? The second
1: where
2: one
1: I
2: is stopped Billy
1: because
2: Jack.
1: It has a maybe a 30-second long time close-up of my former wife when she was a teenager.
2: In the scene of the experiment.

0: middle school where yes. they're all shouting and so forth. How does she look?
1: Looks like a younger version of the person I knew. Mm-hmm. And I found out when Siri was there. And
0: yeah. Was Siri in the movie?
1: No, I don't know because I probably... I can't imagine yet what she must have looked like. Maybe more watchings will... You know, these quick shots of all that. Howard Hessman was one of their teachers, so he's in the movie with long hair. And, in fact, the second movie was pretty much saved by the committee where the filmmakers met by accident in San Francisco. Here, they went to a show and then talked to them afterwards and then said, you should come out to New Mexico and be in our movie. And they saved the movie by just pure talent.
0: Mm-hmm. Well, a lot of scenes of people emoting and not much happening, but then pretty soon the evil red-haired sheriff played by Kenneth Toby comes along.
1: And they have these great... Oh, they're just so ridiculous. The movies are so ridiculous. But many years ago, Tracy threatened to do a Billy Jack
0: festival.
1: Yeah, I still think she should do. Yeah, and you serve popcorn because people stick around for popcorn and salt.
0: Come for the festival, stay for the popcorn.
1: And then the last one, which is partly why I bought that set, was to, I think it's Mr. Smith Goes to Washington, as seen through the eyes of Billy Jack himself.
0: Good Lord. Well, then there's the trial of Billy Jack.
1: Yes, I haven't gotten that far yet. But I believe Siri and all the people I mentioned are in the that one, too. I think they shot them sort of all at once. It's hard to tell. Born Losers, the first one in the...
0: Right, Born Losers.
1: It's a pretty good little old movie.
0: Yeah, it was a drive-in movie. I saw it at a drive-in.
1: I think I saw it in San Diego.
0: It tended to be remade over and over again.
1: After boot camp in A School, went to this grindhouse things a lot of 75 cents for three movies. How great is that?
0: Here's a famous gorilla suit image of the ape hovering over a half clad, fainted woman. And inside the suit is Ray Crash Corrigan. The guy who was tried to be like Lindbergh but flew the wrong way and then crashed his aircraft. And he appeared in gorilla suits in a number of Hollywood movies.
1: That must have been fun under those lights.
0: James Thurber wrote an amusing story. You may remember about...
1: No, I'd like to.
0: They don't call him Crash Corrigan, but... In it, an aviator performs this wonderful thing. And
1: I have read that, yes.
0: Yeah, they want to wine and dine him, but he's a horrible person. Yeah. And his name is Jackie Pal Smirch.
1: That's right.
0: You know, and he runs down other aviators who died, you know, and says, they weren't any good, those frogs and so forth. And they're about to honor him. Finally, they can't take it anymore, and the dignitaries push him out a window. Because he was such an embarrassment to you.
1: Yeah. And then they celebrate, they continue celebrating him.
0: Yeah, they continue the party, but really he's not inconveniently there.
1: It happens. Yes.
0: Doris. Emil Van Horn. None of these gorilla guys was as good as Gamora, but... this is like right out of Edgar Allan Poe, the murders from the Rue Morgue.
1: The one you showed me before reminds me of the Hun over a woman in one of the early World War I.
0: We must stop the Hun.
1: The Hun, yeah, that style of... And you have to understand, folks, that at that time, and right up until the beginning of World War II, well, I mean, it didn't change, a lot of the north part of the country is German, so... And they had a boon, and they had a whole party going, and then suddenly World War II starts, and you can't be barring those armbands around anymore. But they came across all the way to Oregon, that area I like to go up to, north in the state, where they said, these pesky MODOKs, they've been killing us, and we need to get rid of them. So the bloodiest, most expensive, longest, up until that point, war with Indians occurred.
0: Ever seen Blonde Venus?
1: with a long time ago.
0: Von Sternberg. It's Marlene Dietrich is inside the gorilla suit, and then slowly takes it off in the cabaret.
1: It's the best. Wonderfully weird idea. That was at the in the height of the UC up the street here, UC Theater.
0: A lot. There are gorilla movies I've never heard of in here.
1: That's great.
0: Yeah. Like Japanese giant gorilla movies or whatever this is here.
1: Wow. It looks like Beauty and the Beast kind of setup.
0: Yeah, except she's tiny and he's enormous and he's not so much a gorilla as...
1: just like real life.
0: It's Sasquatch, Yeti-type monster.
1: And here's the Yeti circus. Wouldn't that be nice to be a circus of Sasquatches running around in their loping way?
0: Come back here!
1: And they just throw a ball and that's everybody cheers because that's so exciting.
0: Sasquatch sunset.
1: Sasquatch circus.
0: Sasquatch Save Mart.
1: Well, you know, it used to, one of the sadder parts of our society is, what are they called? I've forgotten. The stores. There's a chain of stores that was really goofy, and they had the most amazing commercials on YouTube for a long time. They were kind of homemade, and just recently I went back to look, and the originator of the goofy idea died. He was very young, and... but he died about 2 years ago, 3 years ago, and suddenly everybody went, it's as if when Larry died, Burning Man actually did go commercial, because now you go look for you go look for that stuff, and it's all come see our thing. There are no charming, they went out and chased down all the copies of the original commercials. That's how I feel sometimes.
0: Yeah.
1: That's show.
0: The radio is in the middle. They're both listening.
1: Yeah, even monsters listen to this show.
0: Well, it's a hard life out there.
1: I'd want to know if the manster listened to this show.
0: And it caused him to split in two.
1: Bifurcated parts of pancakes. Mmm, pancakes, that'd be good right now.
0: Yes. And there's Bo Montana as the missing link.
2: No, it wasn't.
0: A lot of these movies I've never heard of. This is amazing.
2: And Carmen. Like, I need to search your house.
0: I wonder if they have Bride of the Gorilla in here.
2: In the wall.
0: Das Geheimnis der Affen.
3: Eric Cartman had to come into San Francisco with like a deep sea diving.
2: That one was pretty good. But yeah, no. The Burning Man run was awesome. Just like drill and chef. It's like we need someone to like just in case anything goes wrong.
4: Yeah.
2: We need like a and chef's just like,
0: ugh. Some of these are rather peak fun.
1: That's nice.
0: They make a great Christmas card, wouldn't you say?
2: He got fucked up by Scientology.
4: Oh, yeah?
2: He got actually...
4: Did they tell him to be off Seinfeld? I mean, no more Seinfeld.
0: All right, I can look up movies by title, so let's see if Bride of the Gorilla is in here. No, it is not. So that means there are gorilla suit movies that aren't even in the book.
1: Yeah, it'd be fun to
0: maybe it's a different
1: title.
0: Yeah,
1: different. Really
0: White Pongo, which I mentioned, is mentioned here. That's the one with the extensive footage of the constellation aircraft. Well, what's the point of not putting Bride of the Gorilla in here? The Bowery Boys in Spookbusters.
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0: Alive.
1: Alive-o. That's always...
0: Not dead, but living.
1: Or you keep your focus narrow, like American Scary, the interviews with all of the TV horror hosts.
0: I'd love to. Is that the book you have?
1: Yeah.
0: Love to read that.
1: That's online. I think, I'm pretty sure you could buy a copy online, because I don't know what the printing was. But there's volume two, which I thought was a video, but the author tells me was a was another printed thing. And if I don't know, I have to ask him. It's probably in the book. I saw a documentary about the horror host. It was probably one of the, technically it wasn't great, but it was one of the best I'd ever seen, because it had the more important people like Goulardi and Vampira. Is that I was Vampira, right?
0: Vampira was good.
1: L.A., yeah.
0: Yeah.
1: And
0: Myla Nurmi.
1: Yes. And she died soon after they interviewed her, so that was wonderful they got her in there.
0: But she had some remarkable things to say, I noticed, just skimming through the book when you showed it to me.
1: Yeah, it's a great, they did a great interview with her. It was really fun. Are those foliages?
0: Yes.
1: Looks like salad in a bag.
0: Get some mayonnaise and
1: some little tomatoes.
0: What's in this little box? Tiny coconuts, maybe. That go with these coconut palms. But they're very strange in appearance also.
1: Need a sandbox table to make the little forest. I take myself out to the beach.
0: Yeah, that would work.
1: Go to, there's on the north, what's it called? The north beach at Point Reyes. There's a little, then would be the southern end of the parking lot. Just over the fence, there's a little area. It looks like a valley. It looks very much like Arizona in miniature.
0: So I sounds take stuff nice. There.
1: If, when I can. Yeah, the close up with a wide angle. Looks
0: one
1: like,
0: of these days. Pow, right in the orchestra pit.
3: I'll never change.
0: It's in Germany. Plastic bags can be dangerous to little kinders. Please destroy plastic bag after opening. Okay. And here we got some. We got all sorts of different types of foliage and underbrush, which will be most useful. But for now, I've just got to store it somewhere.
3: There will be growth in the spring. And then the skeeters.
1: Yeah, we don't get those so much here. It's one of the nice things about going up north.
0: What, hitting the slopes?
1: No, just being around, no bugs.
0: Oh, yes. There, right, there are not so many insects in the Bay Area. But there are some, I discovered a Jerusalem cricket at the bottom of my friend's stairway. It was a great deal of trouble to get rid of it, because I certainly wasn't going to pick it up, knowing what they can do, but I wanted to get it out so nobody else would kill it.
1: Stridulating all over you.
0: They will bite. They have a really strong bite, but they're lovable things. The Indians call them Old Man Baldhead, because it does have a completely hairless head with two little eyes in it. And it makes a sound which many insects don't, like a little shriek, especially when you pick it up. It's a heavily armored thing. It looks like an armored cricket, but in fact, it is not actually a cricket at all, but a developed species of potato bug. They inhabit Arizona and the Sonora bioregion, but I never saw one outside a museum until in San Francisco. I discovered it at the bottom of my friend's staircase in Diamond Heights. And he also had a couple of black widows hanging around, but they're not so bad, as long as you don't make them bite you by being an idiot.
1: Make them bite you.
0: they will eventually, if pushed beyond their limit of patience, bite and even spring from the web to do so, which is a big surprise when it happens. You think they're just, you know, ah, look at it, it's in the web, it can't hurt me, and boing, it jumps out and gets on you. That is quite a startling event. Yeah. Once I was shaving and I felt a scratching and a tickling across the top of my bare foot, and I looked down, a great big black widow was trucking across my bare foot. But the strangest of all was in a tunnel in Tucson, Arizona, where I saw an enormous black widow, and I'm lucky that I saw it. The tunnel was 12 feet high from the sandy floor to the concrete arch overhead, and this black widow seemed to be floating in air. It was in an enormous cobweb which stretched from the floor to the ceiling. That's truly gigantic for a cobweb, and the black widow itself was much bigger than they are supposed to get. Another time, I went to my friend Charlie's house. He went through the door. But when I went through the door, I felt myself going through a cobweb, and a black widow crawled up my face. I shook it off, and then he killed it, overdid it by spraying it with poison. So it died right on the floor and was not all smashed and everything, and we could look at it. I'm lucky it wasn't angry, because they do get mad when you wreck their webs, which they spent a lot of time creating. And that is when they are likely to bite you. But it didn't happen, even with me wrecking the web. And this one in the tunnel, though, I'll never forget.
6: Spiders on the face are some kind of special thing.
0: Spider on your face.
6: In Austin, about 92, and I was just staring at the ceiling, just watching.
0: It's really a disgrace.
6: This spider,
0: it's really
6: spider.
0: Out of place.
6: Looked like a black widow, but it couldn't have been. They don't behave like this. But so it starts descending on its web.
0: Why couldn't it have been?
1: So somebody
6: got on my face, and I was like, I could freak out, but I didn't. And I let it go around on my face, and I came to pieces.
1: Somebody needs to do a book about spider movies. Just spider movies.
0: There are quite a number of them.
1: Ah, and then you can work it down to spiders on your face movies, or shots anyway.
0: Well, of course, everyone's familiar with Dr. No, where they put a spider on James Bond. But if you look really closely...
1: He's not scared of the spiders.
0: If you look closely, the spider is not even on James Bond. It's walking on a projection.
1: You only live twice.
0: No, it's in Dr. No, actually. Dr. No himself gives the order. You know, you see what is in the box? Pick it up. You know what to do. Yes, master. And so, Sean Connery is in bed, and then something is moving up under the blanket. And it turns out to be a spider, a tarantula, pretty harmless, but the most amazing thing is it's not on him at all. It's on a projected screen of him.
1: That's not amazing.
0: And
1: that's
0: you could
1: just
0: see. It's funny. People don't realize that, and it seems like a very obvious effect, but... they put the music, the sinister music.
1: They sell it. It works.
0: Another one is White Witch Doctor with Susan Hayward. She's meddling in other people's business in Africa, and she's visiting this tribe, and the actual witch doctor gets sore, and so while she's in her jungle hammock at night, they put a giant spider in there, and it crawls slowly up her while the thrilling Bernard Herrmann music plays, and... then she manages to flip over and crush the spider, but it's
1: that's all that happens. Just crushes
0: and
1: it.
0: And then the music plays a harmonic tone of relief, like, it's over, the spider's gone.
1: She sings a song.
0: But while it's crawling up her, it's like, and you're supposed to be paralyzed with horror at her predicament.
7: I'm glad I'm not a policeman.
0: A policeman?
6: Yeah, because there's a guy in a truck driving with no lights on.
0: Why that? That unspeakable malfeasor.
6: Like a professional truck.
0: Chuck Hucklebuck and his giant truck.
1: Listening to a show from 1982 that had one of my favorite callers ever, because he called the show and said, I was stopped by the police a moment ago, and the guy heard the show on the radio and let me go.
0: Oh, you're all right, citizen. You listen to the show.
1: Yeah.
0: Carry on. A narrow escape.
1: Yeah, so if you're not listening to the show right now and worried about the cops,
0: you better watch
1: then,
0: out.
1: Listen to the show.
0: Cops aren't going to like
1: they
0: it.
1: They let you off.
0: You're listening to the wrong show.
1: In fact,
0: I'm
1: heard
0: sorry.
1: They've started to stop people to see if they're listening to the show.
0: Yes. Do you have a radio in your car?
1: Is it on? Yeah. but officer, I don't. Yes, you do. You have to do what the government says. Trump likes the show now. He said, protect KPFA 94.1 under all circumstances.
0: Well, that's good. That makes us feel a little bit more safe here from strange...
1: Yeah, but see, we've been saved by the wrong guy. But the memes are getting better and the articles are getting sharper and we're interesting times here. And we run out of ammo, so all the nations in the world... If they wanted to make a move, right now would be a good time. Oh, we still got plenty of those little watch bombs. We pioneered the use of explosives that look like toys. Mm. So you drop them on the trail of a, quote, enemy nation, and blows hands off little children. Mm, what a nice thing. You know, and this all leads me to think about the teeth and bones of the Napoleonic soldiers buried in Waterloo, who were then dug up to be made into fertilizer.
0: Oh, really? Not to study the teeth of the...
1: No, just this is right after. Yeah. You go through and get all the souvenirs, like the cool guns and badges, and then you grind up what's left. And so it's hard to do any archaeological work, apparently, because so many things are gone where people thought, well, the guy's gone. He doesn't need his bones anymore. But my crops do. On the other hand, France has a department that still gets rid of unexploded ammo from way back to World War I.
0: Well, it just sits there and actually doesn't get more dangerous.
1: It depends on... I just read a story about a guy who had a canister shot for a Parrot gun on his desk for many years, and people threw it around and dropped it and played with it, and he was then informed that it probably would blow up. So he was horrified by that. But my favorite one is, okay, there are little guys at the bottom of the channel into Pearl Harbor. The little mini submarine sank there, was shot by the warden and sunk. And it still has two unexploded torpedoes in it, which would cause a problem, but it's too scary to go after it. In Germany, so where was that? In Great Britain, there's a ship full of ammo off the coast that would decimate cities around there. But it's wiser just to leave it alone and hope it doesn't happen.
0: Oh, leave it alone. Just leave it alone.
1: Yeah, exactly. We should. The show should just not talk about these things. Never mind. I didn't bring it up. You wouldn't believe what I'm looking at. Bags of fake trees. Bags upon bags.
0: Really, I'll have to go through them then.
1: Are they palmist? They are palmist trees so far.
0: Some are.
1: They look like little bags of vegetables, little
0: There's
1: salads.
0: One I have to open because I can't tell what's going on with it, and that is the strange.
1: It's almost time. It's almost time to get up for work.
0: It is?
1: Yeah. People are getting up right now, tuning to KPFA, thinking, "Am I gonna have to get?" Yes. You don't have the slack.
0: I gotta get down there. I'm missing the show.
1: So where are all these going?
0: They are going to some diorama usage. I won't use them all, but...
1: I'll have to come over and look at the dioramas.
0: Well, you know, it's just the usual collection, but it helps if you're going to photograph them.
1: Yeah. You should be photographing them. That's a whole different world than the... Why are they white-tipped? What am I looking at?
0: I don't know, and I don't know what's in here. And look, it's got a... I guess you put batteries in and it lights up?
1: Oh, yeah, yeah.
0: Oh, that's so. Yeah. Yeah, it takes two batteries and it says... string lights.
1: Those are the kind of plants that eat people in movies, if they're the right plants. If they do the right thing.
0: I think the lights are on the stems of the plant.
1: Yeah, they probably come up through that white. That's why it's...
0: Yeah, and then here there's...
1: The wrappings.
0: I think this has to go
1: leggings that the trees
0: into Relodio. Because when I get the lamps on, they'll light up. But we'll see. Amazing the amount of cheap junk. I mean, it is so cheap.
1: Yeah. The political prisoners make it.
0: And a Lao guy. Now I bet you feel about 4 inches tall. I'm sorry, I didn't know. Look, here's a note. It says, help me, I am...
4: Oh, the people have found him.
0: Yes. What is this tiny print all about? It's so small.
7: This is all about cards.
0: 2 small for my eyes to resolve, but it's got lots of instructions.
1: What if they turn colors or anything?
0: Well, I need 2 batteries to find out and put them in here. Then I could switch them on and off at will. Maybe this is the better way. I didn't sign up for no light-up palm trees.
1: Well, China said you need them.
0: I guess. The other ones will be good. I'm collecting as many miniature cactuses and Arizona foliage as I can. That's going to be a major diorama there. And still opening these...
1: Where is that diorama going?
0: Records. Well, that's a good question. You could call it an existential question. Let's just say that if I need to make a diorama, all the ingredients will be present.
1: That's right. You can jump on it immediately.
0: Oh, I wouldn't do that.
1: Oops, crash.
0: I might put the camera down at eye level and snap some shots.
1: In wide angle. So it looks like you're in the vast desert of cheap trees.
0: Mm-hmm. This has cycads and desert foliage.
1: Oh, then you can do
0: why
1: Guam.
0: Why did it have all this...
1: Because they grow on Guam, getting stolen from Guam.
0: German. And it comes from Whaleco Technology Limited. First floor, 25 St. Stephen's Green, Dublin 2, Ireland.
1: Wow.
0: Or alternatively, 5 Churchill Place, 10th floor, London, United Kingdom. Well, I don't care where they come from.
1: But the world cares.
0: One of those CD collections I had to reorder because records unaccountably disappeared from the interior. So I'll have some left over of the other ones. If you want them, I can give them to you.
1: What are they? Or is it present at the moment?
0: They are. Where is that?
1: What the hell is going on here?
0: I don't see it. It's out here somewhere. Or here? A record of instrumental music.
1: Oh.
0: Or several, but... But without the... This is the the collection. So I had to rebuy it, but I still have
1: Ton of stuff. Wow.
0: Still have one or two of those discs, and you may have them. I'll put them in sleeves for you, since now I've got the complete thing again. No vocals.

0: Unless I go to RV and hit the audience with that.
1: CDs you don't have?
0: A CD
1: player, rather?
0: Not really that I can get to. It's kind of broken anyway. It's the one that Scott Duberstein crashed into with his feet. And, you know, when I first got it, Paul put it in the front room. And then when I was ready to move it, unfortunately, he saw me measuring it, and then he took it out on his own, and he put it on the landing where it started getting kicked and abused by Mr. Duberstein when he'd come up the stairs and slam his bicycle down. But I still have it, and part of it probably still works, but where am I going to hook it up? Where am I going to put it? I'm all crammed into one small area. So we'll see. But I never knew there'd be any By Our Lady light-up palm trees here. Just got to get a few batteries, and these can adorn my desk at Radio Valencia. Yeah.
2: I was curious about the inside.
0: If you look at the trunks, you see there are tiny lights on the wires that go up the trees.
3: And by the way, if you hate to go to school...
0: Hate to go to school.
3: You may grow up to be a mule.
0: Grow up to be a mule.
1: Just seeing if they have any indication of multicolor things inside the trees. But
0: they're not in the trees. They're on the trunks. If you see the wires curling around the trunks, and you see the little lights there.
1: That's goofy.
0: Yes, I don't know who thought of that one.
1: But the good thing is you can remove them easily.
0: It's so.
1: And reuse them.
0: That is also so.
1: Yeah, you can just carefully unwrap that, and then you got a series of lights you could put behind something else. And it's only in the center one? Yeah. How weird. Oh, no, they haven't.
0: It's on some of the others as well.
1: Yep. Just like real dinosaur times.
0: I've got a Puntia in here and some cycads. Oh my.
4: The show does
0: everything, and you don't have to do anything, but listen.
1: Yeah, it's quite exciting, and then we'll go back to the future at the end of the show. And I'm quite serious about that. It can't be any other way.
0: There's Edward Everett Horton in a movie called Bum Voyage with a gorilla suit guy.
1: So he just gets to play freaked out against the gorilla for the movie?
0: They actually look kind of cozy and friendly in the shot.
1: Well, publicity, yeah.
0: Pose with gorilla co-star.
1: You go because you think they're going to have nice friendships, and then you go see the movie, and it's scary.
0: And then there was an unfortunate category of movies, which was actually to show topless females, but they would set it in Africa with gorilla suits. And those are in here also. There were two movies named The Gorilla, one in 30 and one in 39. In the golden age of gorilla men from 1927 to 1949. Yes, the gorilla suit was...
1: Was there a heyday of gorilla suit movies?
0: From 30 to 49, they say. Of course, some of these are not very gorilla-like.
1: Abbott and Costello met them, it was over. Wow, yeah.
0: Or the Ritz brothers, or Sammy Petrillo is in Bela Lugosi Meets a Brooklyn Gorilla. Sammy, you may remember, was exactly like Jerry Lewis, but two Jerry Lewises couldn't exist. The big Jerry Lewis said he stole his act and he was enjoined from being in any more movies or doing any more comedy.
1: He did do some movies, though, right?
0: He did Bela Lugosi Meets a Brooklyn Gorilla.
1: No, there's another movie.
0: I wonder
1: if
0: that one is in the index here.
4: The Jerry Lewis paradox.
1: Well, that's kind of the problem here we're talking about, is the paradox of...
0: Oh, come on, even that isn't
1: really
0: here. What's the point of this index?
1: Who just forgot? They were working too hard that night and for,

0: Had to put all the movies in there.
1: Balaou the Demon Baboon, 1913.
0: What's his first name?
1: B-A-L...
0: No, Petrillo's.
1: S-A-M-M-Y, Sammy.
0: Okay, yeah.
1: P-E-T-R-I-L-L-O.
0: The spooky
1: Jerry
0: monsters.
1: Said he stole his act. Sammy said Jerry stole his act. Surely there would have been room for two Jerry Lewis like
0: yeah, individuals. Okay, so I need his movie database. Sammy,
1: Rob can tell you all about him. I mean, Rob's seen those movies.
0: Let's see.
1: Rob's seen every Jerry Lewis movie too.
0: Friendly the Wooden Deck, Shaggy Rabbit, Broken Gorilla. No, it's not on here either, so I'm thinking of a different person. Movie Orgy. Movie Orgy 1968 as Self. It's a sick, sick, sick world. Brandy Wooden Die, Shangri-La.
2: It's a 606 world.
0: He even looks like, you know who.
3: So
0: his brain that wouldn't die. I wonder what he does in that.
1: Maybe he's the guy in the closet.
0: Yeah. And he got paid scale, so. Yeah, well, I'm looking for this movie that was a pastiche, just a hash of what some old producers thought. All I need to do is look up the Turtles and the Crusaders. The devices that these kids who look a bit older than they should say, we're going to have a hop and we want to get a band and we should audition all these bands. And so the most of the movie, fortunately, is a whole bunch of mid-60s bands. And I can never remember the name of it, but it has a fake Jerry Lewis in it and a female fake Jerry Lewis, which I stole for my Kill Them.
1: That's very hard to imagine.
0: Rubber face, same kind of... Let's see,
4: That's definitely crossing the Rubicon.
0: Yeah.
1: Jerry's back, and his gorilla-suited friend is stirring up a mess of trouble.
0: What? A mess?
2: I always used to say,
1: hey, that's
2: Jerry,
1: not a suit.
0: It's 428, man.
1: Yeah, the ape man, right, yeah.
2: I didn't miss it.
1: A return of the ape man.
4: How did she
1: Hollywood goes ape.
2: Lugosi can
4: What's
2: turn.
4: He look like?
2: There are bad films with Lugosi, but there's not a bad Lugosi.
4: No!
1: That's right. I haven't seen Bela Lugosi Meets a Brooklyn Gorilla, though. My friend K-Rob has seen it.
4: To watch a bad film. Yes.
1: We call it Bulldogga.
2: Yes.
1: The idea is that there is instructive material hidden in these artlessly made old clunkers because. Precisely because they weren't trying to put any in. So it's not preaching, it's synthesizing pop culture. Hey, pop!
2: That's something that, it's...
4: My cousin is involved in that.
2: It's kind of like the Wolf in the Fold conspiracy with the Toho stuff. I mean, you guys
1: yes.
2: Don't act like you don't know what I'm talking about with...
4: Oh, yeah, we will pretend.
2: When Sulu and Cthulhu found, and they called it Yogg Monster from Space, but it was really the first chapter of an unreleased, very few people, you got to be pretty elite to even know this information, but there was a whole span of series with this new Cthulhu monster, which was basically Sulu's head with tentacles walking around. And what happened?
1: I don't know if there was such a thing.
2: Well, Piglet's voice was like.
1: But the wolf from the fold that you mentioned is notable.
2: Piglet's voice did.
1: For extra credit, who played Jack the Ripper in that episode?
2: The guy who played Piglet.
1: A famous actor who played the roles of small, unassuming men. Only in this case, he was Jack the Ripper, but he was still small and unassuming. He appeared in True Grit with Kim Darby and so forth. He was around for a long time.
2: He was in a couple of Twilight shows.
1: Now in the original Tarzan the Ape Man, they needed pygmies, so they hired dwarfs and shaved them and painted them black. And during the elephant stampede scene, two of them actually were crushed by elephants, which was unfortunate. But they had to keep making the movie.
2: So were you in on this thing with Stang and Philo?
1: Was I what with Stang and Philo? I'm tight like that with Stang and Philo.
2: Them and Forrest J. Ackerman and Kenneth Anger and Jack Parsons in 1966.
1: Well, I met Ackerman. I went to his house. I talked to him at a science fiction convention.
2: Horwood, California.
1: Fortunately, my girlfriend understood, and she took me to Forrest Ackerman's house before he lost everything. In some sort of tax, something or other. His whole collection. He had to move into a little house that didn't have any monster stuff in it. Didn't live long after that. But his collection of monster movie and other stuff was unparalleled, and right outside the house he had a street sign that said Horrorwood, California. Get it? It was the Acker Mansion. I looked in the basement. It had a dirt floor, but there was monster stuff carelessly tossed around down in there. But up in the upper part of the house, and I think I've told this before, I tried to go into a hallway and a troll-like fan stepped in front of me and said, no, no, only in that other room. And behind him, I could see a shrine to either Marlene Dietrich or Greta Garbo with candles burning and so on. So Mr. Ackerman he had many more interests than the monster movies, which he's primarily associated with. In addition to producing the original Famous Monsters of Filmland magazine for Warren Publications and his friend James Warren, at one time, he produced another magazine called Spacemen, which was only about space movies. And another one called Screen Thrills Illustrated. That magazine was about serials and the people who acted in serials. And finally, there was another one called Westerns, but I don't even know if that was a Warren publication. Later, James Warren was to print Creepy, Eerie, and Vampirella magazines. So they had a long run, and there's even some kind of Famous Monsters now that's coming out, but inauthentic.
2: I looked at that recently, and I've noticed that in every issue I've got,
1: in every issue you've got.
2: Why is Kenneth Anger in there in every issue? He seems to be the main contributor.
1: Kenneth Anger is in Monster magazines?
2: He's in all the
1: I was inspired by his films, not understanding their subtext, when I was a little Schaefer, and so I started making films in a sort of Kenneth Anger mode. Of, where your film doesn't have to tell a story, it can just set a mood. It can be a tone poem, like Anger's film of Fountains, you know, where he's playing music and just showing different fountains. Of course, he's the most famous for... What is that movie? The one about motorcycle fetishism... You know that movie, don't you, caller? Because I'm momentarily forgetting it.
2: Kenneth Anger was in?
1: Kenneth Anger was a filmmaker.
2: Maker? Yeah, of course.
1: He also authored the book Hollywood Babylon. Have you ever read it? I wouldn't believe everything in it. It has this spiteful nature of people who like to tear others down, but without citations or proof.
2: It's weird.
1: It's made by somebody who was interested in tittering about imaginary scandals featuring famous people that he'd never met.
4: The gossip.
2: Yes.
1: And yet, we get some stories from there that are classic, like the one about how Lupe Velez ended up dead with her head in the toilet, or various calumnies against Tyrone Power, claiming that he mailed feces to the critics who gave him a bad review. But I just don't know whether to believe any of these stories, because people tell all sorts of stories about Hollywood and... show me some kind of tether to reality somewhere that's not prompted by jealousy and spitefulness and people not appreciating the wonderful cultural treasures.
2: So this is wrapping and tendrils and antennae around the minds of all young viewers, of all young ages, to aggregate the escalation of the eon of the Angel Aquarius. No, the Ivangel Aquarius? No. No. What is this? No, yeah, the aeon of, I don't know, let's call it Horus and Ed Wood channels the youth from the other side, from the after four, and flankers individually upon the control structures in the vast strip for D-Day. Signature of the holy flat distribution of mind control, deregulation, decentralized inside this show as it passes through. It's almost like rant, pure rant, real-time rant. It becomes a strange attractor for synchronicities, and suddenly there's all these dots and all these things and all these
1: dots and dashes and lots of flashes.
2: In your head, and you're like, whoa,
1: three-dot journalism, courtesy of Walter Winchell. Well, I'm glad that matter is settled.
2: So, puzzling evidence creates itself in the future right now, and who knows who pulls this thing?
1: What's the problem?
0: I'm back from the future.
1: Ah, can't get away from it.
0: No, I can wiggle and squirm, but here it comes. On little cat's feet, as a poet once said. I miss those cat feet fog nights. The fog's disappearing.
1: But they're silent.
0: I know, so I don't know what I was missing in the first place.
1: Man, this is heavy with all that stuff in there.
0: Carrying a bunch of trees in a bag.
1: The buttons are in here. The trees are not... The trees will be in that bag. All this rich Corinthian leather.
0: White Whale Records with a...
1: With Moby Dick, huh?
0: No, that was the Turtles production company.
1: Oh.
0: It was White Whale. But I always think of the whale as the A3. And I know most of you think of the A3D, which was the most popular model, and stood for All Three Dead. Because it didn't have the Navy not wanting to weigh the thing down because of carrier duties. Thought, you know, I'm not going to put injection seats in there. The RB-66, or that's how I knew the RB-66. The B-66 is the Air Force version. It does have ejection seats. And
1: well, what do you know about that?
0: Because they wanted to get out fast. But in the Navy, you only had two ways out. There's a coffin hole above on the cockpit, or there was a there's a door aft on the port side that blew
1: door
0: open.
1: Door aft? Huh.
0: And so hopefully you jumped out in time. but they were originally designed to drop a nuclear device on a place like Moscow. And then you turn and go fly straight up, and in the first 9 or 10 months of that world, you didn't live. Yeah. Just like guys, guy was in an F-106 squadron doing electronics, and their fighters were to zoom up and meet the Russian bombers coming across the Arctic Circle.
1: Take that, MiGs.
0: Exactly, and then they also would fire a missile at each bomber and kill it, but they would fly into the explosion. There was no way to avoid that. So the all three dead, but fortunately we never got to that point. And then all these old A3s had to be used somehow, so I knew them as old A3s, even though they looked great. They looked gorgeous, the design of it. And they were full of, we had ELINT, electronic warfare people in the back, and there were photo birds, which were camouflaged in my squadron, so you couldn't see them. They're just sitting there on the runway, but they're camouflaged, so you can't see them. And there were some, you know, for a little while, there were midnight blue painted A3s with a big Playboy rabbit on the tail, which I was happy to see at one point, but right after that, the Navy said, you can't do that, because everybody will know it's a spy plane. So, which I thought was a hilarious excuse. They just didn't. Some Christian thought that Playboy rabbit was a bad thing and sent it to the same place Aunt Bertha went to after she died.
1: But why a spy plane with the Playboy logo?
0: Well,
1: on?
0: It was kind of like an FU to the Russians, just to be completely silly about it, you know, because everybody knew it's a spy plane, those old A3s, and they're moving at 1948 speeds, so they don't go that fast. They just look great. My brother and I, well, I figured out, and I got my brother to do this stuff with me, how to get into a static one near my house, and we would sit inside the thing in my dad's flight suits and flight helmets and sit there until some girl had come up the stairway to look inside the cockpit, and then we'd move and she'd go screaming off. The dummies inside the airplane just moved.
1: The ghosts!
0: And then we would run to the aft of the airplane so you couldn't see us, and the parents would run up, what? There's nobody in there, and you'd hear the kid getting cast again. It was worth it. And there was an A4. You'd think, with the A3 being the whale, the biggest aircraft on the carriers, the A4 was the teeniest. It was so teeny that they didn't even fold the wings. That's Johnson was the designer of that, and he was an he did the U-2, the TR-2, he did all those beautiful aircraft.
4: The compact model.
0: His idea was make it small and then small and light, and then keep carving down to the essentials. And the U-2 still lives in the TR-2, which is the upgraded version. Doing everything from weather to, I take it back. It just does weather now. It doesn't, it was superseded by the YA-11, which turned into the A-12, which became, as you know, the Blackbird, which would go at astronaut speed. And those are now obsolete. I'm surprised. I guess it is too old. The Trump silliness about making a big old battleship, like a World War II nuclear-powered battleship. Absolute foolishness. In our time, the foolishness by Reagan was he brought the New Jersey back. And in the first hijacking of an aircraft, there was a woman who said that the terrorists are running up and down the hall, so to speak.
1: The aisle.
0: The aisle. And one guy kept yelling, I hate New Jersey, I hate New Jersey. So, and she was from New Jersey and terrified. And it turned
1: didn't
0: out
1: want to tell.
0: She didn't understand that he was referring to the USS New Jersey had killed his parents and his kids. So, yeah, he hated it. The first hijacking, the terrorists, so to speak, took everybody off the aircraft before they blew it up. It was a civilized world. It was started with Klinghoffer, who was a poor guy in a wheelchair who was pushed off a tourist boat, and that world went mad.
4: Yeah,
0: just like Subgenius world.
1: It's what you were saying, unstable.
4: Yeah, to break him up, didn't you?
1: devolving into madness.
0: Oh, well, you know, it's just evolving into old guys.
1: Well,
0: and it's a little self-congratulatory thing, the Telegram channels I'm on Telegram with Ivan Stang and Father Drummond and all mm-hmm. those guys, and a whole bunch of other folks, like the people who run Slack Radio. And so
1: Ferg,
0: or Master, he prefers to be called. And yeah, that's they just had a thing, and over 8 people were at X Day, I think. And Onan went.
1: In Indiana.
0: Yes, and commented how horribly hot and humid it was.
1: Well, yes, it is. It
0: not
1: is
0: here.
4: I talked to a lady yesterday. She left Florida for that very reason.
0: Yep. It's, but pretty soon every place will be like that.
1: So no place will be different.
0: And that, yeah, we'll be all cooked.
4: We could use the rain.
0: It was, like a 101 up on the playa last week.
1: Terrible.
0: For days at a time.
1: Yeah, I have to go there.
0: That's the only part of it I really don't like.
1: At night, it's more bearable.
0: Well, night is the thing. Yeah.
1: Yes.
0: It's just somehow you got to get through the day. But boy, that it's turned into a, you know, in my mind, a night only thing. And that's why the HBO series was fun to watch. They do great shots of how really wonderful the people's art is. And they went shooting through in the first episode, the temple, which is my favorite setup of the whole thing.
4: Yeah.
1: Because it took you through those streets.
0: And also because it's sort of like his philosophy was, you know, you guys have the party, it's the fun part, now let's get serious about life here for a minute. And then, of course, other groups of people took great offense at the spirits and ashes flying over the dirt.
1: Man, you can't please everybody.
0: That's right. I still want to find out what happened to the crazy cop from the ranger in a couple of years ago. There were some people protesting Burning Man, and they handcuffed themselves to a metal frame. I think it was part of a semi frame. It's just sitting across the road, so it's.
1: Who was protesting? Was it real or was it?
0: Yeah, it was real, and it was, well, because you know, Burning Man is hardly a green episode of our history, so this ranger from the res just south of there, at high speed, ran over the metal thing, missing the 4 people handcuffed at each end by inches, then does a U-turn, comes back and whips out his pistol and holds them, you know, screaming at them in the heat. At pistol grip time, they have the party who's doing it has all kinds of cameras pointed at him, and he's on a state highway. That's different than being on the res and arresting or being a. So I they sealed it up. I can't find. Let's go where? Yeah. He was a ranger from the.
4: He was here. Yeah.
2: What was he even doing?
0: Well, I think he just had a bad day. I think that he had had enough, and his partner was not doing that stuff. So, but that was 3 years ago, I guess. And you know, one of the things that was shocking to me was the store in Empire looks really nice now. Somebody, because for a while it was in such bad shape that people were stealing all the doors and stuff, all the stuff that was on hinges. They had an interview with the owner now. It looks pretty good. I'm glad to say Gerlach looks kind of the same.
4: Yeah.
0: Yeah, it's just the heat.
1: Gerlach
0: man,
1: never
0: and,
1: changes.
0: And the reflecting power of the sun coming off that playa can really drain you during the daytime.
1: Yes, you get the sun's rays from both directions.
4: As we get a little older, our thermal regulation gets a little lousier, too.
0: Yeah, it's true, too.
2: I've noticed that.
4: Big hat, sombreros is good.
0: Oh, yeah, I'm, yes. That's why in the Vietnam era, I could not believe that the boonie hat the Army had was so ridiculously small. Mostly because I'd already seen, and for a while I was able to find the French Foreign Legion fatigue hat, and it was also used, I think, by the IDF, Israel's IDF. I'm sure not anymore because I don't think they make them, but they were more like cowboy hats. They were huge in cotton, which I loved.
1: And what was the point of them?
4: Yeah.
0: Odd shade. Just, and the big, the what is it, the crown would you could hold water in that, so that was part of the. It was really useful as a hat, and I loved them. And I ultimately, they all fell apart, the ones I had, because they're just cotton. And
1: the 10-gallon.
0: I have not seen them. Yeah, I'm not a cowboy hat guy, but those are good, you know, for keeping your whole head out of the sun.
1: Yeah,
0: I've never liked baseball caps for that reason. I need more protection than just my nose.
1: Yes, your neck also requires.
0: Yeah, everything else gets burnt. And it's Merkin. The only baseball hat I really liked in the Navy, the fatigue hat in the late 50s and early 60s, was a denim blue baseball cap that I thought was really cool looking. And my best friend and I put together uniforms from picking up in the dumpsters, and would go walk through the hangars. That was thrilling, looking like sailors. And fortunately, nobody told us to do anything or go anywhere. I think we went in the mess hall and had a dinner once, got away with it because the watch was not as observant as he should be. Because in those days, when you walked in, you have to sign your ID number and go get big meals. And PR3, name not used here, my friend whipped out. For some reason, he had to look in his wallet for something, and out onto the table where you sign your ID number, watched by a second class petty officer, was a big joint just flew out of his wallet. And it was the era where that we all stared at the joint, and he put the joint back in his wallet and just went, we went to eat. Nobody said a thing. Because that's just how things were back in the olden days when we had lots of boring Vietnam stories.
2: I remember all those.
3: Yeah.
0: And one afternoon, I was coming back, beautiful sunset, with Ron Hashman's next to me, making some emoluments for later in the evening. And as rocket flies across the front of my truck, and it would have been to the south. And I thought, my, that's interesting. So now the NBA can use our own rockets against us. Well, that's fair. And I put my International Harvester six pack duty truck into first gear, which means it's going like 3 miles an hour, and just opened the door and stepped out, and I thought I'd get down by the ditch by the side of the road just in case. And the truck went a little ways further and just fell in the same ditch trying to protect itself. And it was a Marine young man who had dropped a round of some kind and had set off the revetment full of our ammo. It was just blown up like a beautiful 4th of July.
2: That's cool.
0: And in one night I came out, I was on watch, and I came out and watched the Vietnamese blow up their own ammo dump by accident by firing flares too low, cannon-fired flares, these massive amounts of phosphorus there. But the best one is, of course, hearing a big crunch, same kind of thing. I'm on watch in the middle of the night. I preferred being awake at night there if I could, because then I had my own truck and I could run around during the moments like this where I heard a crunch and came around the side of the building, and a rocket, Katyusha rocket, had gone in between the bunker and into the enlisted man's club that was in the center of this building, and it didn't go off. It just buried itself in the floor. So, of course, my first reaction was to run up and look at it. And it just sat there hissing. And Ken Gilchrist and a bunch of people in their underwear had, you know, the sirens go off to tell you to get in the bunker. And I came around the corner and saw Ken, who was in my office with me back on the island, was looking at the floor and backed up. So he backed up all these guys in their skivvies into the bunker. And that was that. And then we got everybody out of there. Had to wake up everybody, which I hate doing, but guy who was there kept that one. I kept another one, a rocket. I still have, I was thinking about that on my front porch. Thinking about looking at that thing this morning. There's it's like a banana peel butt end of a Katyusha that tried to kill me, I think, in December of 72, because I was over in Dogpatch saying goodbye to some friends who were short and coming back to the States. And big explosion, blah, blah, blah. Dug out the fragments from the wall, the shrapnel, and put those on my ribbons, on the ribbon. Yeah, I threw away the metal part and drilled holes in the shrapnel and hung those from my ribbon, because Admiral Morrison, Jim Morrison's dad and a classmate of my father's, was inspecting our massively huge intelligence squadron. And I was waiting for him to get there, and he'd look at me and go, "Doug, what are you doing here?" And it would be, so fun not to get in trouble because he knew me since I was a kid. But he got so tired of looking at people that he just called off the inspection earlier. I never got to show anybody my medals. I was so mad I started another war.
5: Oh, man.
0: And then I found that, I think it was the same day, I found an unexploded mortar round from World War II in the jungle between our hangar and our barracks. EOD had to be called. Yeah, the past is always around us. It's not through with us yet. And then we're about to get briefed on the present. And then we're going back in the future. And you can listen to us on Relodio or tonight on RadioValencia.fm is Hal's show. So you never, there's just so much talking that has to be done. People
5: right.
0: talking all the time, like I'm doing right now with these boring Vietnam stories. But yeah, we won't talk about the people who stepped on mines and disappeared. Although I think that's one of the most amazing things that can happen to you in life. As long as you just disappear immediately, you know, then death is for the living and then those left behind have to deal with it. Just like the show. Those left behind have to deal with the show when it leaves. Because it's time for it now to leave.

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3: 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And some of those people within the super rich are heavily financing politicians to tell people that they're suffering because of people who are suffering even more than they are.
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0: Hello and welcome to Background Briefing, available 24/7 at backgroundbriefing.org. I'm Ian Masters, and today we'll look into a number of stories and issues in the news. We'll begin with the so-called Democratic establishment closing ranks behind Abdel El-Sayed as his defeated opponent, along with the governor of Michigan, are uniting in the shared goal of defeating Trump and winning back the Senate. We'll discuss plans by the corporatist Third Way to spend $15 million against progressive Democratic candidates, as well as how Democrats can distance themselves from nutty ideas like canceling Thanksgiving and Valentine's Day, along with getting rid of borders, police, and prisons. Joining us is Lindsay Owens, President and CEO of Groundwork Action, a nationally recognized public policy expert. She previously served as a senior economic policy advisor to Senator Elizabeth Warren and Deputy Chief of Staff and Legislative Director to Representatives Keith Ellison, as well as Progressive Caucus Chair Pramila Jayapal. She is the author of the forthcoming book out in September, Gouged, The End of a Fair Price and What That Means for Your Wallet. Then we'll note the uncanny parallels between Hitler's Project 1933 and Trump's Project 2025, and how key figures in the 53 days it took Hitler to turn a democracy into a dictatorship, like the Nazi press baron Alfred Hugenberg, are similar to Rupert Murdoch, and Joseph Goebbels is likened to Stephen Miller. Joining us is Jacob Heilbrun, the editor at the National Interest and a non-resident senior fellow at the Atlantic Council's Eurasia Center and a columnist for The Spectator. His books include They Knew They Were Right, The Rise of the Neocons, and America Last, The Right Century-Long Romance with Foreign Dictators. He's also editor-at-large of the Jerusalem Strategic Tribune, and he has an article at the National Interest we will discuss, Lessons in Adolf Hitler's Rise to Power. Then finally, we'll speak with Casey Michel, one of the U.S.'s leading journalists and authors covering the world of dark money and international corruption. He has testified in front of the Senate Judiciary Committee on the links between illicit financial networks and national security and is currently sanctioned by the Russian regime for his work. His books include American Kleptocracy, How the U.S. Created the World's Greatest Money Laundering Scheme in History, and Foreign Agents, How American Lobbyists and Lawmakers Threaten Democracy Around the World. We will discuss his latest book, just out, United States of Oligarchy, How America's Wealthiest Ally with Dictators Weaken the U.S. and Destroy Democracy. And joining us now is Lindsay Owens, President and CEO of Groundwork Action, a nationally recognized public policy expert who previously served as a senior economic policy advisor to Senator Elizabeth Warren and Deputy Chief of Staff and Legislative Director to Representative Keith Ellison, as well as the Progressive Caucus Chair Pramila Jayapal. She's the author of the forthcoming book out in September, Gouged, The End of a Fair Price and What That Means for Your Wallet. Welcome to Background Briefing, Lindsay Owens.
1: Thanks for having me.
0: So, Lindsay, you quoted an article about this centrist think tank that is planning on spending $15 million against progressive candidates like Abdel El-Sayed, who just got elected in Michigan. But in the broader context, following the election of El-Sayed, Congresswoman Haley Stevens released a very nice and classy statement saying she's proud to offer her support. Gretchen Whitmer, the governor of Michigan, who also backed Stevens, she endorsed El-Sayed, saying, "We are all united in our shared goal of getting things done for the people of Michigan." Kamala Harris sent out a fundraising email on his behalf, and the Democratic Senate Majority PAC is putting out a very, very powerful plug for El-Sayed, set to the music of Don't Stop Believing. So I don't want to emphasize the sour grapes department that much, but it does seem strange that anybody on the Democratic side would want to waste $15 million telling us how bad progressives are after AIPAC spent $30 million trying to stop El-Sayed and it didn't work.
1: Yeah, absolutely. I mean, this is an incredible misdirection of resources. It goes without saying that it would be better for this money to be spent on the North Star and keeping our eye on the prize here, which is, of course, defeating Republicans and taking back the House and the Senate. putting a check on President Trump in Washington. So that's the goal now. By and large, the primaries are winding down, and it's obviously incredibly frustrating to see organizations like Third Way, you know, fighting within their own party instead of turning towards the larger issue at hand. But for me, there's a sort of different problem here, which is that, you know, there's a pot of boiling water, and there are good reasons for that. The American public is really upset with the status quo, and in particular, the fact that the economy hasn't delivered for the majority of Americans for decades now. And organizations like Third Way are trying to put a lid on that boiling pot of water instead of turning the burner off. And tackling the root of this problem requires analyzing the problem correctly, diagnosing the problem correctly. And with that, you know, we know what the problem is. We have the polling here. You know, 3 in 5 voters think our economic system is working poorly for them and their family. That's not just Democrats and independents. That's Republicans. That's Trump voters. And we also know that voters are looking for major changes on our economic system. There are only 10% of voters who think the economy and the economic system is working well today, while 67% say it needs a complete overhaul or major changes. So I think the problem here is sort of standard issue Democratic candidates who, you know, are espousing the same old economic policies that have resulted in an incredibly unequal economy for Americans and have really been, you know, is really the source and the driving factor behind this discontent that's fueling a whole host of different types of candidates who are willing to take on the status quo, insurgents across the country in true blue cities as well as red states.
0: Well, at every opportunity I get, Lindsay, I read Franklin Delano Roosevelt's Second Bill of Rights, which was enunciated in his State of the Union on January the 11th of 1944, in the midst of World War II. And it's, for some reason or other, it's really not well known in American politics. But it enunciates how Americans should have a good life. And in many ways, they did have a better life than the kids today that are turning to the DSA. 1/3 of the Democratic Party now is a social democrat or democratic socialist. And you can't blame them. I mean, the older generation, the baby boomers and that before them, they lived in an America where you had a secure pension, where you had free college and university education, where you could afford to buy a house. All of these things are beyond the reach of this generation. So little wonder they're disenchanted with capitalism.
1: Oh, absolutely. When we conduct polling of Americans' attitudes on the economy, when we take a look at polling by our friends and colleagues, one of the things that really sticks out is folks actually have pretty modest asks for what they're looking for the economy to deliver right now. 81% of voters are saying that the economy should primarily ensure that everyone who works hard can have a decent life with a little breathing room to pay bills and save. You know, this is like really different from what we heard in the 90s when people were trying to strike it rich. Now people are saying, I'd really like to, you know, pay my bills and maybe be able to go to a baseball game or camping on the weekend or, you know, visit the grandparents. I mean, these are pretty modest aspirations, but I think you're right. They are not a right. They are not guaranteed in the U.S. Our economy doesn't deliver that promise or that modest aspiration to the lion's share of Americans. And so, yes, it's no wonder that folks are turning against incumbents of both parties, including the types of Democrats that Third Way backs in races and spends time cavorting with in Washington, who are always slow to diagnose the problem, you know, with our economy today, which is, of course, at its core, the extreme concentration of power in the hands of the largest corporations. And in turn, the way in which those corporations, you know, treat Washington as a sort of turnkey democracy.
0: Well, when I bring up the fact that the previous generations had secure pensions and have free education and can afford to buy houses. The fact that they don't anymore, there is a track record. You could actually point fingers. For example, things changed under Reagan. Prior to Reagan, the U.S. had a savings economy. People actually saved money. Now they have no, you know, $400 bill and you're bankrupt. You're destitute. You may be even be on the street. So there was a deliberate change under Reagan where, in order to maintain the illusion that our standard of living was increasing, they introduced credit, which was meant that the banks could borrow money from the Fed at 2% and charge it back at 18.5%. It's been a massive boon for the financial industry. And as you go down the list, for example, pensions. Corporations used to pay for pensions. Now they've sloughed it off on the individual through 401ks. So you can track all of this. And it's all to do with the fact that the rich are getting richer and everybody else is standing still or going backwards.
1: Yeah, it's interesting here because if the Democrats were smart and if they were really responsive to, you know, the wishes of the public, they would see that what they have before them right now is a real opportunity. Since the year 2000, with a couple of small exceptions, Republicans have had a stranglehold on the economy when it comes to who the American public thinks is better on economic issues, is more trusted on economic issues, is a better management, a better manager of the economy. You know, really outside of a couple of blips during recessions and the pandemic, Republicans have led on the economy. Trump's mismanagement of the economy has been so stunning and widespread that that has flipped. And Democrats are ahead of Republicans on the economy for the first time, you know, again, outside of those minor blips since the year 2000. Now, of course, this isn't a story of Americans thinking Democrats are good on the economy. This is mostly a story of the sort of floor falling out for the Republicans. But it's an opportunity for Democrats to present an economic vision that does resonate with the American public and to cement and press their advantage on this issue, which is often the number one issue for American voters and is right now, for the first time since the year 2000. And in picking a path forward, the biggest risk we face is doubling down on market fundamentalism. Like, that will not be the approach that the American people will prefer. Instead, I think there is a moment here for a populist economics that appeals to, frankly, right, left, and center, former Democrats who voted for Trump and the like. And it's one that names the villain, corporations and billionaires who've got a stranglehold over our economy and our democracy, and is quite interventionist. You know, people aren't interested in a stray tax credit here and a subsidy there. They want the government to step in a muscular way and do things like limit the amount of money pharmaceutical companies can charge for drugs or limit the amount of out-of-pocket expenses you have to pay for healthcare premiums and the like. You know, they really have, I think, a quite coherent view of why we're in this position, why things are so unaffordable, and what they'd like to see government do to fix it. So, you know, I view this opportunity as a sort of, you know, populist third way to, you know, I guess co-opt the language of the folks who are hemming and hawing about socialism at the moment. But they've got the diagnosis wrong and they've got the solution wrong, of course, as a result.
0: Well, the good Christian Mikey Johnson, Speaker of the House, he pushed through a bill that is very cynical because they start taking away health care and food from the poorest amongst us. And in that case, it's actually working Americans and even middle class Americans who've been impoverished. And the money that they take away is then offset by a massive tax cut to the super rich who already have had massive tax cuts as well. So it's absolutely clear what's happening. It literally is Robin Hood in reverse. And the worst part of it is that they are conning people by delaying the pain. It won't come into effect until after the November elections in 2027. So How many Americans do you think recognize that simple fact of what the priorities are of the Republicans under Trump? And I see a distinction between the oligarchs who've stolen the economy and stacked the Supreme Court and Trump. Trump's even a lower level. At least some of these oligarchs actually made money legitimately. Trump is out there stealing what he can, and along with his tacky family.
1: Yeah, look, I mean, this is exactly why Third Way's effort is so dangerous, because Trump is uniquely dangerous to our economy and our democracy. And the best check we have against him in a formal sense is sending Democrats to the House and the Senate. And those are both possible. They're both within reach. But all of our effort needs to be spent on exactly that. And then if we take back a House majority, if we take back a Senate majority, the task, I think, is clear. There are twin tasks. The first is oversight, exposing and doing what they can to remedy the corruption. But I would go further. I would expose corporate corruption as well. I think it would be good for the American public to see Democrats take the gavel in Washington and spend some of their time and energy going after corporations who are ripping the American public off right now. But the twin task, if we take, the House and the Senate, will be to start putting legislation forward and, seeing what Trump does with it, right? You could imagine a legislative package that undoes a lot of the damage that Trump has done to healthcare. The premium increases, the Medicaid cuts, all of that could be reversed quite quickly and sent to the president's desk. If he signs it, great, better healthcare for Americans. If he vetoes it, I think it will be, a useful sort of lightning rod in helping folks understand the stakes that lie ahead for 2029. So I think it's really important that all of our energy be spent on, getting, Democrats to the House and Senate in January, and then really starting to use some of that internal power as well as outside organizing to be in a better place by 2029.
0: So just in closing, Lindsay, in the last minute, I noticed that Bernie Sanders is not endorsing the candidate for governor in Wisconsin, Francesca Hong, who apparently doesn't think we should have Thanksgiving or Valentine's Day. And Thanksgiving, of course, is one of the, I think, the least monetized and, nicest holiday we have, where it's all about friends and family. And Valentine's Day, of course, is about love and romance. I don't see any problem with that. So there's some nutty stuff out there. And the Republicans are going to play on everything that Chevalier said in New York and that Francesca Hong has said and what Hassan Piker has said. So what do the Democrats do about these nutty statements coming from the left?
1: Look, I think you have to disavow those statements. One of the biggest risks to Democrats is the American people think we're not focused enough on the economy, their number one issue, and instead are too focused on social and cultural flashpoints. And when stuff like this happens, we prove them right. So I would urge, our candidates to stay laser focused on the top issues facing the American people. That's the economy and cost of living and the corruption in Washington that also results in impacts to their pocketbooks. And so that's the path forward and that's the focus. And, staying away from some of the cultural and social issues that, have almost no support, like canceling Thanksgiving, are, of course, those are a real distraction for us. So, I think we know what we need to do and the candidates need to follow suit.
0: Well, Lindsay Owens, I thank you very much for joining us here today.
1: Thanks for having me.
0: And I've been speaking with Lindsay Owens, who's president and CEO of Groundwork Action, a nationally recognized public policy expert. She previously served as a senior economic policy advisor to Senator Elizabeth Warren and deputy chief of staff and legislative director to Representative Keith Ellison, as well as progressive caucus chair Pramila Jayapal. She's the author of the forthcoming book out in September, Gouged, The End of a Fair Price and What That Means for Your Wallet. We're going to take a brief station break back, noting the uncanny parallels between Hitler's Project 1933 and Trump's Project 2025, and how key figures in the 53 days it took Hitler to turn a democracy into a dictatorship, like the Nazi press baron Alfred Hugenberg, are similar to Rupert Murdoch, and Joseph Goebbels is likened to Stephen Miller.

Welcome back. I'm Ian Masters, and this is Background Briefing, available 24/7 at backgroundbriefing.org. And joining us now, Jacob Harbron, the editor at The National Interest and a non-resident senior fellow at the Atlantic Council's

0: tactics, because as your review of Timothy Ryback's new book, 53 Days, How Hitler Dismantled a Democracy, you point to Theodor Huss, who was a member of the pro-democracy German State Party during the Weimar Republic, and was a keen student of Hitler's rise. He published a book called Hitler's Rise in 1932. But after the Reichstag fire, him and four other members of his party voted for the Enabling Act. And you could make the case, I think, in terms of analogies to the present Republican Party, that Huss was behaving like the late Senator Lindsey Graham, and that the Enabling Act is not that different from Trump's big, bad, beautiful bill. So I don't want to reach out too far here on a limb making these analogies, but it strikes me that Ryback's new book, according to your article at the National Interest, Jacob, really does make the case that, one, it wasn't inevitable that Hitler rose to power, and two, the reasons are pretty clear, and they have echoes of the present here in the United States.
1: I think that's absolutely the case. And the dominant message that you get from Ryback's book is that there are many sobering parallels, because he notes that Hitler used Mein Kampf, his political manifesto, as a kind of playbook, or what I called a Project 1933. Hitler drew on it to purge the press and radio. He neutered the civil service, which today Trump calls the deep state, and installed his own party loyalists. He suspended civil liberties, attacked the courts, insisted upon an income tax dispensation for himself early on because he owed vast sums to the government. I mean, the parallels go on and on.
0: Well, Project 1933 and Project 2025, you can't help noticing the similarities. And in terms of the good Christian who loves to cause federal employees trauma, along with Elon Musk, they did dismantle the government on the basis of saving money, but all it did was weaken the government. So who would be the Russ Vought and Elon Musk's equivalent back in 1933?
1: Well, what Ryback shows is that there were a number of corporate figures, including Fritz Thyssen, for example, who helped rescue Hitler financially in 1932, and there was a banker named Kurt Schroeder in Cologne who supplied them with a loan that the party desperately needed. And Schroeder met with Hitler in January in 1933. Hitler became chancellor on January 30th, 1933. What we have to remember is that the Nazi party lost 2 million votes between, there were elections to the federal parliament in July of 1932 and then in November. Between July and the November election, the party lost 2 million votes and went from 230 seats to 196 in the parliament. So the movement was starting to lose steam, and it was essentially bankrupt. But what Ryback and other conservative historians have emphasized is that there was a conservative or aristocratic cabal that was itself intent on destroying democracy in Germany. We have to remember that the Weimar Republic was declared in 1919 and was despised by a wide spectrum on the right as an illegitimate state that had been foisted upon the Germans. And they were opposed to democracy. And Hitler, they saw as a convenient tool in January 1933. The problem was that he turned out, to be the sorcerer's apprentice. he ended up murdering much of the conservative elite

0: including ones who had worked with him. So events spun totally out of control. Now, the similarities here would be that Mitch McConnell would be our Franz von Papen, who was the former chancellor who helped install Hitler in 1933, that the conservative elites in the Republican Party, confronted with a radical like Trump, tried to manipulate and exploit him, but he has ended up crushing many of them.
1: So I guess it's pretty obvious that Alfred Hugenberg was Hitler's favorite press baron, and he certainly had similarities to Rupert Murdoch and other right-wing press barons. And now you've got Larry Ellison having taken over, or via his son, taken over CBS and particularly 60 Minutes, and there's no question that they're moving the editorial position to the right. So would that be, that's a pretty obvious connection or comparison.
0: Yeah, the Hugenberg one is kind of fascinating because he was this right-wing press baron in Germany whose ethos was that you need to polarize as much as possible, which is exactly the strategy that the GOP and Murdoch have adopted. And Hugenberg was head of the German People's Party and had a fairly large constituency. He was critical to Hitler becoming chancellor because Hugenberg agreed to join the cabinet, and that put Hitler over the top as far as receiving the necessary seats in parliament and persuading the president of Germany, Paul von Hindenburg, to tap Hitler. But Hugenberg, again, was another one of these sort of mainstream conservative elites who got outfoxed by Hitler. And it didn't end well for his business empire either.
1: So is there a comparison to in the Trump MAGA world to Goebbels?
0: Well, many people have likened Stephen Miller to Goebbels in the demonization of others, of immigrants and so forth. I mean, these are all the things that the Nazis did as well. Now, I should emphasize that, you know, Trump is not Adolf Hitler. These are just sobering parallels. I mean, Trump has not been able to go as far as Hitler. The judiciary in this country has opposed many of his things, and you've had, civil protests on the street in Minneapolis that have stopped ICE and have forced Trump to retreat. What Ryback's book shows is that in 53 days, Hitler was able to take a shattered country and take it over. It's been much harder for Trump. On the other hand, what is also somewhat perplexing is that the United States was not in the midst of a Great Depression when Trump was elected, and we had far less cause to vote for a right-wing demagogue. So we have done this to ourselves despite knowing past history. And I find it inexplicable in the end.
1: Well, but Trump, his impulses are far worse than his ability to enact them because there are democratic roadblocks to his dictatorial ambitions. It's not as if he was given the ultimate power that he wants, that he would do terrible and cruel things. I mean, he's already, ICE shows you what they're capable of. But let's take the example of the reflecting pool. You know, he gets this crony, crooked, incompetent guy as a sole source contract, makes a complete mess of it. Some people sort of go by and look at it and maybe put their hand in the water, and suddenly they get arrested by the park police and put on trial for nothing. It's completely made up charges coming from the most powerful man in the land. And even the Justice Department under Jean Perrault, as ridiculous as she is, couldn't make a case. And then Trump turns around and screams at her for an hour and maybe will even fire her. So I know Trump's dictatorial efforts to put people in jail on a whim don't compare to Hitler's mass murdering machine, industrial level gas chambers killing millions. But nevertheless, I think Trump is capable of it and would like to do it. He's, the only reason he doesn't do it is he just can't get away with it.
0: Unfortunately, I agree with you, Ian. I really wouldn't put anything past Trump. The things that Americans have going for them is that he's an aging, elderly, wannabe dictator confronted with a fairly viable democracy. So he hasn't been able to go as far as he would like. I thought it was interesting the other day. I don't know if you saw on X also that he tweeted a picture of himself wearing a military, you know, general's uniform between Patton and MacArthur. I mean, Trump would love to strut around in some kind of military uniform if he could as president.
1: Well, what about the fact that Trump is getting increasingly unhinged and living in a bubble because he's surrounded by sycophants? Apparently, he spends most of his days with Natalie Harp, this woman that's in love with him. And she's the latest iteration in his first presidency. He had Hope Hicks as his body person, if you will. I'm not suggesting there was anything necessarily going on, because maybe Trump's over his days of dalliance. But still, it's frightening to think that this woman is just feeding him all of these delusions all day long. And, you know, he gets it. Apparently, he was up at Camp David last weekend, and Hegseth told him how they were running out of ammunition and they couldn't really have a full-scale war against Iran again. And now, you know, Trump is apparently screaming at him because this ridiculous sycophant Secretary of War, as he calls himself, had a moment where he actually told the truth, and apparently that got him into an enormous amount of trouble.
0: Well, it is certainly evocative of the film Downfall, which chronicles the final weeks of Hitler's reign in the bunker when he, you know, is totally psychotic. I think Trump has that. You know, Hitler was spending a lot of time in his final years with Albert Speer and looking at the grand. He was going to redesign the city of Linz in Austria, and he had all these crazy plans for transforming Berlin on an east-west axis. So, you know, there are these strange, weird similarities between Trump and Hitler in their grandiosity. Where Trump is a little different is that Hitler was more of a personal ascetic, and Trump has had this crazy, you know, this wild sexual history, and living large, as it were, which was not, Hitler was more of an ideologue in the vein of Lenin or Stalin.
1: Right, but he was obsessed with architecture, wasn't he?
0: Definitely. I mean, that's again another weird parallel. Right. I guess the important thing about Rybak's book is he shows you that even Hitler's dismantling of the Weimar Republic once he was installed as chancellor was not inevitable. There were mass protests by social democrats against the Nazis in Berlin, and Hindenburg could have dismissed Hitler at any time. What happened, however, was once you had the Reichstag fire, everyone capitulated to Hitler, including the liberals. Now this was not an easy moment. I mean, when you're talking about that vote that Theodor Heuss and others undertook, the brown shirts had surrounded that building where they were voting and were chanting. It was tremendously courageous. The Social Democrats did vote against that enabling act, but everyone else, you know, was terrorized and capitulated. And that from that moment on, The day before the Enabling Act was voted on, the Nazis had found the Dachau concentration camp. From that moment on, Germany was on the road to World War II and the Holocaust.
1: Right, but the January 6th mob that sacked the capital, sicked on by Trump, after they had desecrated and defecated and tried to, in the Capitol building, and tried to hang Mike Pence, a huge number, I can't remember the full the number, but a huge number of Republicans voted for Trump's coup, even after they'd been terrified by it. So there's an analogy there, surely, with the essay surrounding the Reichstag.
0: I think what Reibach is showing you is that, you know, you have to stand up against this, and you can't let yourself be bullied and cowed into submission. And I very much hope that's what we're doing in the United States now, not truckling to Trump, but standing up and exposing him for what he is.
1: So just in closing, Jacob, James Carville, Clinton's war room advisor, he's been saying for some time that Trump will just quit, that it'll just get too much for him because he can't deal with the failure of his own presidency. And that he'll just walk away and let J.D. Vance pardon him. Maybe Carville is just trolling, but what do you think?
0: That sounds like an idle fancy to me. Trump has become increasingly belligerent through his presidency. And I think the plan for him, if the Democrats win the midterms, I think the White House, as Axios reported, is planning to run by everything by executive decree and to ignore Congress. I think Trump is so swollen with his sense of self-importance and his megalomania at this point that, yes, no, he'll never concede failure in the first place. So there would be no reason in his mind to leave. He's telling us right now that the war in Iran is a great success and that we're the hottest country in the world and that gas prices and food prices are going down. So what's to worry about?
1: That's right. Well, he's a reality TV guy, and he's at war with reality. And the question is, will he win the war against reality, or will reality finally impede upon his lunacy and delusions? And the American people have got to stand up and make a stand for reality, right?
0: Yes, and I think they will.
1: Well, I hope so, and I thank you for joining us, Jacob Halbert.
0: Thank you, Ian.
1: And again, I've been speaking with Jacob Halbert, who's the editor at the National Interest and a non-resident senior fellow at the Atlantic Council's Eurasia Center and a columnist for The Spectator. His books include They Knew They Were Right, The Rise of the Neocons, and America Last, The Right Century-Long Romance with Foreign Dictators. He's also editor-at-large of the Jerusalem Strategic Tribune. And he has an article at the National Interest, Lessons in Adolf Hitler's Rise to Power. We're going to take a brief station break, back speaking with Casey Michelle, one of the U.S.'s leading journalists and authors covering the world of dark money and international corruption, about his new book just out, United States of Oligarchy, How America's Wealthiest Ally with Dictators Weaken the U.S. and Destroy Democracy.

0: Welcome back. I'm Ian Masters, and this is Background Briefing, available 24/7 at backgroundbriefing.org. And joining us now is Casey Michel, one of the U.S.'s leading journalists and authors covering the world of dark money and international corruption. He has testified in front of the Senate Judiciary Committee on the links between illicit financial networks and national security, and is currently sanctioned by the Russian regime for his work. His books include American Kleptocracy, How the U.S. Created the World's Greatest Money Laundering Scheme in History, and Foreign Agents, How American Lobbyists and Lawmakers Threaten Democracy Around the World. And his latest book just out is United States of Oligarchy, How America's Wealthiest Ally with Dictators, Weaken the U.S. and Destroy Democracy. Welcome to Background Briefing, Casey Michel.
1: Thanks so much for having me, Ian.
0: Well, thanks for joining us. And I find it incredibly rich in terms of irony that this ridiculous head of the FBI that we have, Kash Patel, is now crowing about how good his relationships are with Russia and China as he prepares to go to Moscow in October. And this is a man who has destroyed the FBI's counterintelligence, meaning that the Russians have free access to the United States now. And they got rid of KleptoCapture, which was a program designed to go after Putin's oligarchs, since a part of the hybrid warfare toolkit is to weaponize money. And, of course, Putin regulates the oligarchs and essentially controls their money and sends them out to do their work around the world. So I've been trying to figure out what Putin's hold over Trump is, but it's now across the board, not just with Patel, but with his son-in-law, Jared Kushner, making all kinds of deals, Witkoff, his golf buddy and real estate buddy. They're all in on it. So I'm interested in also in your book how it ties a broader oligarchy into this world of sleaze and corruption in terms of how America's wealthiest ally with dictators, weaken the U.S. and destroy democracy. So beyond Trump and the family, who are you talking about, Casey?
1: Well, look, Ian, these are some names that I think are going to be familiar to you and to the audience. These are figures like Elon Musk. These are figures like Mark Zuckerberg. These are figures like Google's Sundar Pichai. These are a number of other individuals who have grown extraordinarily wealthy thanks to, on the one hand, their private interests, on the one hand, their role in the private sector, but increasingly their relationships with governments, both in the United States and abroad as well. You know, I think a lot of folks probably remember the scene from Donald Trump's second inauguration in January of 2025, when all of these figures were all lined up next to each other. All there in a row, all there looking out over everyone who was there watching Trump get sworn back into office, all of whom helped put him back there. And of course, all of whom have continued profiting from that relationship along the way. These are the oligarchs. This is what American oligarchy looks like. And these are the figures that have continued profiting day after day because of that reality.
0: So I can see you could make a case against the family and Trump himself for treasonous activity, but can you make a case against Zuckerberg and Musk and others?
1: It would be difficult, certainly, to make a case for treason, bringing capital punishment with that. One of the through lines of the book that is now out and available on bookshelves is that so much of what these figures are doing, what they are engaging in, is actually perfectly legal, especially as it pertains to campaign finance, and especially since things like the Citizens United ruling in 2010. But going back even before that, America's campaign finance regulations have been degraded, have been eroded to the point where they've eventually been destroyed. And it's funny because I remember watching President Barack Obama's 2010 State of the Union speech right after the Citizens United ruling, and him up there saying before all of the Congress that the Citizens United ruling is going to be devastating for American politics. It's going to be opening the doors for those deepest pocketed donors. And beyond that, it's also going to be opening the doors for foreign financing of American elections, because we're also talking about things like corporate secrecy and the inability to track where some of this money comes from. And there's this kind of infamous clip of Samuel Alito, the Supreme Court justice, shaking his head and mouthing the words, "not true." And again, this was 15, 16 years ago at this point, and it certainly seems like we know which one of those was correct and which one of those was absolutely wrong, given the state of American democracy.
0: So, Casey, I mentioned how Kash Patel has destroyed counterintelligence, but let's go through what Trump and his Department of Justice have done, starting out with Pam Bondi. And remember, his first choice was Matt Gaetz, complete lowlife. So we're not talking about a pantheon of stellar people here. But Bondi, of course, she went after the Foreign Agents Registration Act, FARA, and then the Foreign Corrupt Practices Act, the FCPA. So this didn't happen by accident, right? I mean, Trump is really laying the groundwork to make it easier for foreign governments and oligarchs and kleptocrats to bribe him. I mean, if you go back to the 2016 election, they ran out of money at one point, the Trump campaign, and the Egyptian dictator sent them $10 million in cash. You know, he's made, what, $2.3 billion in just 1 year, last year, in his first year of his second term. God knows how much he's made this year and will try to make throughout this whole presidential term, assuming he lasts till 2028. But nevertheless, the record is amazing. Even if you go back to, as I mentioned, getting $10 million in cash from Sisi from Egypt back in 2016.
1: Yeah, this did not happen yesterday. This did not happen last year. This did not happen just in his second term. This has been going on for years and years with Donald Trump. And look, in Trump's mind, there is no difference between domestic or foreign sources of wealth. In Trump's mind, money is money, and he can and should do whatever he can to use his levers of power as president of the United States to bring as much money as possible into his pockets, his family's pockets, and his organization's pockets. So whether it's a domestic oligarchy, whether it's oligarchs or authoritarians elsewhere, the source of that ultimately doesn't matter. The only thing that matters is making sure that those sources of wealth know that they will not be committing any crimes. They will not be prosecuted. They will and should give as much money to Donald Trump and to his family and organizations as possible. And again, this is what we were talking about just a moment ago, Ian, which, of course, the book goes into far more detail about how Trump has taken a wrecking ball to America's decades of progress in terms of creating an architecture of anti-corruption policies and enforcement. You know, you just mentioned a few of them. The Foreign Corrupt Practices Act, or FCPA, was the bedrock of American anti-corruption policy going back to the 1970s, making it illegal for Americans and American companies to bribe foreign officials. That has been demolished. Things like the Foreign Agents Registration Act, which is supposed to bring transparency to foreign lobbyists, that has been demolished. All of these task forces at the Department of Justice, or yes, the FBI, specifically tasked with investigating foreign oligarchic authoritarian sources of wealth and foreign interference, that has been destroyed. And of course, this isn't even talking about how Trump has gutted things like the IRS, eliminated all of these task forces and entities dedicated to making sure that the wealthy in the United States of America pay their fair share. That's all gone. We have seen more rollback in the last 18 months than ever before, and it has frankly undone a half century of progress in this country.
0: So what's going on then with Kushner and Witkoff, the two negotiators that have been dealing with trying to end the war in Ukraine and end the war in the Gulf? What's to stop them from making side deals?
1: Well, at this point, there's nothing to stop them from making side deals, which we have seen them do at least for the last 18 months since Donald Trump's return to power. And of course, as Jared Kushner has been doing for at least the last 10 or 12 years since Donald Trump's initial rise to power, you know, as Kushner and Witkoff would argue, there is effectively no difference between their private interests and their public interests. They are doing their patriotic duties as they see it, which just so happened to align perfectly with their own private interests, with their own private finance, which is, of course, one of the reasons Jared Kushner is now a billionaire, just like his father-in-law was declared a billionaire by Forbes magazine just last year and has only continued making more money than he has ever seen as in his entire life, primarily from foreign sources of wealth, primarily from the Saudis, the Emiratis, the Qataris, and elsewhere. And this is, again, someone who is now, in Kushner's case, the most powerful American diplomat we have seen, at least in the 21st century, and making more money than any American diplomat, of course, ever has before.
0: So some of the deals are so flagrantly corrupt with these Uzbeks and all of these other crooks and Azeris, Azerbaijan. But some of them that we've really noticed, for example, Putin's puppet in Serbia, he was in bed with that guy to do a big real estate development. It turned out that the property was stolen, right? Yeah. They had to kill that deal because it was literally stolen. And similarly now, they're trying to build this development along with Ivanka in Albania, which is just a thoroughly corrupt country with a crooked prime minister who they've clearly bribed. And the people are furious, trying to stop it. It may end because the island that they want to turn into a billionaire's playground is littered with unexploded ordnance and vipers. So,
1: it's been amazing to watch the protests ongoing now, almost 2 months in Albania, which has been just, again, bigger and bigger, it seems like, every week. And it was sparked because of Jared Kushner, because of this deal that he took in Albania, he and his company and his fellow investors, to obliterate what had been a pristine wildlife habitat, this place that has significant cultural importance for Albanians. Kushner and his team simply went in and began demolishing the place. And it is, again, even as an American, right, and wondering where the American protests are about some of this, looking to Albania for inspiration and looking to Albanians for inspiration about what it actually looks like to stand up to some of these predatory, corrupt, oligarchic networks that are taking full advantage of their power for their own private interests. I mean, again, this is corruption 101, using public office for private gain. This is what we're seeing in the U.S. This is what we're seeing with these networks. And this is now what we're seeing these protests against in places like Albania.
0: But this is mafia capitalism, isn't it, at its essence? In other words, there are capitalists who make money the old-fashioned way, and they produce things. I mean, Wall Street is more and more about extracting wealth as opposed to creating wealth. But there's still, I think, some of the oligarchs, you can say, actually, earn their money and produce things. I mean, for example, Apple produces actual iPhones and computers that people use. So Nobody holds it against Steve Jobs for becoming a billionaire. Not that he's around to enjoy the money. But what's disgusting about Trump and Jared Kushner is that they're not making money out of their skill. They're making money out of monetizing politics and a political responsibility to represent the United States, not their family interests. This is what's so galling. They're terrible businessmen. What did Kushner do to impress Ivanka when he was dating her? And the person who set them up together, of course, is none other than Rupert Murdoch. Yes. And then he goes and spends all this money on this 666 Fifth Avenue, which is a total ridiculous, he overpaid for that. The whole company was about to go bankrupt. And then MBS helps him out because they threatened to go to war against Qatar. And then they're able to shake down Qatar for money to bail him out of the Kushner company going bankrupt. And that's just the beginning of the grift. And Trump, of course, was a serial bankrupter. He has been bailed out by the Russians for years and years and years, and he was only made into a businessman by this TV show The Apprentice. But they're just absolutely, their records are appalling, and yet they're getting so rich in this completely disgraceful way at our expense. They are supposed to be public servants.
1: I think it's forgotten. And again, Jared Kushner is one of the primary figures in the book, and the reason that I did that were twofold. One, not only his presence for where he is in terms of American diplomacy and, of course, wealth right now, but also because Jared Kushner, as far as I can tell, doesn't actually bring any skill sets to bear whatsoever. Trump, you could at least say, has clearly some kind of political savvy. I mean, he's been elected to the presidency now twice, whereas Jared Kushner, you look through his career, you look through his litany of experiences and exposure, and the thing that comes through most clearly is failure. It was failure in the private sector when he drove this building 666 Fifth Avenue into the ground, which was one of the most notorious and failed investments in New York City history. There's this headline from Vanity Fair asking if Jared Kushner is the worst real estate investor New York has ever seen. And then he also buys this magazine, this newspaper called New York Observer, which was at the time a staple of the New York media landscape, and drives that into the ground. And then, of course, look at where we are now. It is Jared Kushner who is the architect. He is the centerpiece and the point person for policy in Israel and Gaza, for policy in Russia and Ukraine, and for policy, of course, in Iran. And he is one of the primary drivers of the Iran war. And it is just failure after failure after failure, all the while, again, becoming more wealthy than he has ever known and ever seen ever in his life, and certainly in terms of American diplomatic history.
0: Well, thank you so much for joining us here today, Casey Michel.
1: Thanks so much, Ian.
0: And again, I'll be speaking with Casey Michel, one of the U.S.'s leading journalists and authors covering the world of dark money and international corruption. And his latest book just out is United States of Oligarchy, How America's Wealthiest Ally with Dictators Weaken the U.S. and Destroy Democracy. And this has been Background Briefing. I'm Ian Masters, and I'd like to thank producers Graham Fitzgibbon and Asher Price. And if you've missed any of today's program and would like to explore our vast archives, you can visit us at backgroundbriefing.org, where we'll include extended interviews searchable by topic, and have made it easy for you to sign up for the daily email updates that provide links to resources, articles, and books discussed on the program. 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Bye for now.

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0: dead.
1: The lights.
0: But I guess history turns out more bizarre than we like to admit. Oh, and a socialist Jew was running for president. A white supremacist killed a woman at a protest in Charlottesville and got convicted of murder. It's sad that the conviction is big news, but it made me think of you like we do almost every day. We all get together every year. We talk politics on the beach and we drink halfway decent beer. I stayed in the struggle since. Now I have my own business. I know what a capitalist, but I help activists do better work. I better get back to work. I have this high stakes meeting tomorrow.
2: Mandela, from Cesar Alvarez's play, The Potluck. This is Democracy Now!, democracynow.org. I'm Amy Goodman with Juan Gonzalez. We turn now to The Potluck. It's a musical about the 1979 Greensboro massacre, in which five protesters in North Carolina at an anti-Klan rally there were gunned down by the Ku Klux Klan and the American Nazi Party. Those killed were members of the Communist Workers' Party. 10 other activists were injured. No one was convicted, but a jury did find the Greensboro police liable for cooperating with the KKK in a wrongful death. In 2020, Greensboro City Council passed a resolution apologizing for the attack and the police department's complicity in the killings. Composer and playwright Cesar James Alvarez was born in Greensboro a year after the murders. Their parents were among the survivors of the massacre. In a tribute to their parents' murdered friends, Cesar is named for two of those who were killed. Cesar Cauce, a Cuban immigrant and union organizer, and James Waller, a pediatrician and president of the local textile workers union. And this legacy and the weight of telling the story today form the backbone of Cesar Alvarez's new musical, The Potluck, presented by Soho Rep and Intar, currently playing at the Peter J. Sharp Theater in New York through this Sunday, August 9th. For more, we're joined by composer and playwright Cesar Alvarez. Cesar, I met you a few nights ago seeing this astounding play. You talk about, I mean, what you did with this play. It's so odd to say a massacre musical, but so many people don't even know what happened in 1979. And then your families, your own close connection to the victims.
3: Yeah, it was a real puzzle to figure out when I was kind of invited and asked by this commission to try to tell this story, because part of me wanted to just tell the story and tell the story, which is a story that's been so distorted over the years by the narratives around it, and also deal with the real fact of what it has meant to grow up in the aftermath of this state-sanctioned murder, and to carry the name of these fallen comrades, and to feel called to duty to somehow answer the work that they were doing. So the piece itself doesn't abandon the puzzle. It actually becomes a showing of that dilemma, which so many of us carry, of how do we heal from these traumas that have happened to our families and to our ancestries? And how do we answer the call in a way that's authentic and that actually is going to make a difference? The piece then becomes this kind of attempt, this ritual to unveil what teachings we can gain from this history.
4: And Cesar, I'm wondering if you could share what your parents told you as you were growing up about the massacre. And also, your musical is based on an annual survivors meeting in North Carolina where they have a potluck paella. Why this tradition? How has this been part of the healing and reflection for survivors?
3: Yeah, I don't ever remember not knowing about the Greensboro massacre. I only remember a slow accumulation of new information. As I got older, I started to get more facts and more images. And at a certain point, I actually saw the footage. And so it's this strange experience of, it's always been in the background of my life. It's always been known to me that this is who I was named after and why I am even here. And so in a way, the piece became this untangling. And the potluck is this, it's an event that for the last 47 years, our community has come together and utilized this kind of technology of the potluck as a healing ritual. But the piece itself actually brings forth that architecture. And the architecture of the potluck is one that's so elemental, in that it is a request that everyone come together and everyone bring what they have. And we're all going to meet each other at a shared goal, which is that we need to nourish one another and be together. And there's something that happens in a potluck, which is a clash, which is like a macaroni salad next to hand-rolled sushi. And it's not necessarily the ideal pairing. However, what ends up happening in the event is an acknowledgement of our difference and an acknowledgement of our shared goals. So the piece itself actually invokes the dissonance of what it means to be in solidarity and to be working together across difference for something that we all need. And I just find that idea and that practice, which was given to me as a gift by my community, is one that is absolutely essential if we're going to imagine a way forward in this moment of overlapping cataclysms.
2: Cesar,
3: how do we get together across difference?
2: Cesar,
3: how do we meet one another?
2: Cesar, if you can explain the police complicity, how did this massacre take place?
3: This is a moment in the South when the Klan was really on the resurgence, and my parents were organizing textile mills and working together to kind of get the communities, the working class communities in Greensboro, organized around class consciousness and around improving their workforce, their work conditions, and they identified that the Klan was actually kind of operating as the fascist arm of the government in that way. And actually the government was in direct collusion with the Klan. They had paid informants in the Klan, and the Greensboro police handed the permit of the protest to the Klan and to the paid informants. And they vacated the premises when they knew the Klan was actually going to come in. And so the minute it happened, everyone knew in our community that they had been set up. And over years and years and years and years, including a Truth and Reconciliation Commission in Greensboro, this was all established as fact. But the reality is, the government was utilizing this fascistic faction in order to do its bidding, which was to repress really, really radical thought around working class solidarity. And what ended up happening is these five heroes and really leaders were assassinated and targeted directly by the government and by this group. And the reverberations of this were massive through many, many, many communities and movement spaces. And the loss of these incredible leaders is still felt. And really with the piece, I'm trying to actually feel the loss and also to ask them as martyrs in the spirit world, what do we have to learn and how can we alchemize this into something that can do good for this moment?
4: And Cesar, the decision to show graphic footage from the documentary, because there was film footage of it, and to give your audience members the option to step out if they don't want to watch it. Can you talk about that?
3: Yeah, we tried to do the piece where we just showed the footage because it felt really important for people to really actually confront what happened. It's a lot of people aren't necessarily in the space to be able to just see that in the context of a theater piece. And we tried it without the footage, and it was a huge loss because I think a lot of people couldn't access what had really gone down. And we created this, the solution, which I'm really in love with, which is that in the piece, we ask people to decide whether they want to see the footage it's a 7-minute clip that's in my mother's documentary, Red November, Black November, or if they want to step outside and honor the five in a different way. And so what we end up doing is a simultaneous events, which one is a ritual and one is a real encounter with the video footage and the truth of what happened. And then we come back together, which again is a moment of solidarity and is an acknowledgement that in movement spaces and in organizing, we can't at all access the same things, but we have to be able to figure out how to create multiplicity, multiple ways through, because we have a shared goal, which is to alchemize this tragedy, to learn from it, and get to move forward better than we were before. And so in the piece, we ask you to decide. And we ask you also not to judge people's decisions. Let people figure out how they're going to navigate their own way. But the reality is you can't experience the whole piece unless you come twice, because they're actually two different paths through the story.
2: Cesar, you're named after two of the five victims. Your father in the play is played by Ruben Flores. He has the most powerful song. Talking to his best friend, Cesar, who you're named for, who was killed, about what he's missed in life. I wanted to play once again, a bit of that song. Do you want to introduce it for everyone?
3: Yeah, I think that, you know, my whole life growing up, I always thought about these five as kind of saints. And I think I didn't know them. I only got to hear about them, hear how wonderful they were, hear how brilliant they were, hear how committed they were to imagining a world that would work better for all of us. And the gift of this piece was that I actually got to think in an imaginative space and in a spiritual space, what would I say to them? What could I say to them, and what might they say back? And then in going through that process, I actually got to ask my dad that very question, which opened up this whole heart journey for him about, oh my God, there's so many things I would want to tell my friend about what's gone wrong and what's gone right, and how amazing it is that something like Mandela could be elected president, which at the time in the 70s would have seemed like science fiction to them. And so it kind of creates this moment of, you really don't know what's going to happen in history. You really don't know what can be possible in movement spaces. And this moment of my dad wanting to share that with his friend becomes a really, really important touchstone in the piece.
2: And while your name is Cesar Alvarez, they called him Caesar, right? His real name was Caesar.
3: Yeah, they did.
2: And you even joke about that in the film. But just let's hear a little from that film. Well, let's hear a little of that song. Again, it is performed by Ruben Flores.
1: Well, we're really following liberation movements all over, especially in Latin America and South Africa.
5: Can you just, like, talk to him as though he's here?
1: You'd never believe it, they ended up apartheid in South Africa and elected Mandela president. The Berlin Wall came down and the Soviet Union broke up. There is this deadly disease that was killing mostly gay men, so the government acted like it didn't exist. But it did, and still does. Terrorists attacked New York and DC and the World Trade Center collapsed. So we went to war again. There is this giant conversation happening on computers between nearly everyone on Earth. It is a mess and it's incredible. America had its first black president. A bunch of people took over a park near Wall Street for weeks, which forced everyone to start talking about income inequality on the national news. You would have thought it was great. Also, the economy nearly collapsed in 2008. There is this thing called a meme, which is a self-replicating idea, so things spread fast, now in ways that are both good and bad, I suppose. Cars can drive themselves if you can afford one of those. Phones and cameras and computers are all one thing, and about the thickness of a few dimes. and we communicate with hieroglyphs instead of words sometimes. The earth is warming up because of pollution, and
2: Ruben Flores singing Mandela from Cesar Alvarez's play, a musical called The Potluck. It's being presented by Soho Rep and Intar at the Peter J. Sharp Theater in New York City until Sunday, August 9th. We want to thank Cesar Alvarez for joining us. This is Democracy Now!, democracynow.org, The War and Peace Report. I'm Amy Goodman with Juan Gonzalez. As we turn now to Dr. Abdul El-Sayed, the winner of Tuesday's Democratic Senate primary in Michigan, and a major blow to the Democratic establishment and AIPAC, Abdul El-Sayed won the primary despite being vastly outspent by his opponent, Congressmember Haley Stevens. Pro-Israel and pro-corporate super PACs spent over $60 million to oppose Abdul El-Sayed, a former public health official who campaigned on a platform of Medicare for all, ending military aid to Israel and getting money out of politics. He'll face the Trump-endorsed Republican nominee, former Congressman Mike Rogers, in November's general election. If Dr. El-Sayed wins, he would become the first Muslim senator in the country. At a rally in Nevada after the primary, President Trump accused Dr. El-Sayed of hating Jewish people and Israel and said, quote, "When I watch Abdul," well, this is President Trump in his own words.
6: "When I watch Abdul, he's full of shit."
2: Dr. Abdul El-Sayed was born and raised in the Detroit area to Egyptian immigrant parents, called out Republicans on Wednesday, including his opponent Mike Rogers, after the National Republican Senatorial Committee issued a statement that referred to him by his full name, Abdulrahman Muhammad El-Sayed.
7: "They think that you want to use my whole name against me. Mike, listen, man, if you can't say the name, it's Abdulrahman. Keep the name out your damn mouth. Yeah. I'll be happy to give you lessons."
2: For more, we're joined now from Ann Arbor, Michigan, by Dr. Abdul El-Sayed, the Democratic nominee for Senate in Michigan. Welcome to Democracy Now!, Dr. El-Sayed. Can you talk about your victory and what it means, and what it means the next day to stand with your Democratic opponents as you all came together for the general election in November?
8: Amy, thank you so much for having me. We're honored and excited to have earned 750,000 stakes in democracy from folks across the state of Michigan who believed that our message to get money out of politics, put money in pockets, pass Medicare for all, is the way forward for our state and for our country. It's an answer to the challenges that they face. We came through an unprecedented amount of outside spending against us. Nearly $70 million got outspent 11-1. But the power of our message and the power of the people who carried it up and down our state, knocking 200,000 doors in the last 2 weeks of the campaign alone, they made the difference for us. We have an opportunity now, though, to unite the opportunity that unites us all, which is way bigger than any differences we might have had in the primary, which is to defeat Mike Rogers, who is, of course, a bootlicker for Trumpism and would be a rubber stamp for everything Donald Trump wants to do for the next 2 years, should he be elected. This is a guy who spent his time in Congress voting to raise prescription drug prices because he took over $1 million from the pharmaceutical industry. He's a guy who helped architect the legislation that kicked off the opioid epidemic when I was in high school. And we have to defeat him because, of course, he's in thrall to Donald Trump. He would rubber stamp these wars that are raising our gas prices. He would rubber stamp the continued assault on our government, for which we have to now be dodging lettuce because it's not safe. So we have an opportunity to come together across our differences to build something that is about beating Trumpism, beating Mike Rogers, and I'm looking forward to the next 13 weeks.
4: And Dr. El-Sayed, Medicare for all, universal health care has been at the heart of your campaign. Why do you think it has resonated so much? And how, if you were to succeed and be elected to the Senate, how would you accomplish this when it has eluded, universal health care has eluded so many previous Democratic administrations in the past?
8: Yeah, and thank you for the question, because I think it is at the heart of what so many people are suffering right now. There's not a place that I go across the state where people don't tell me, "I'm so worried about what happens if I get sick." And I'm insured. because my deductible is, what, $6,000, $10,000, it would put me into bankruptcy, which is why across this country we hold $225 billion in medical debt. Nearly a third of households in this country carry that debt. We don't have to have that. What Medicare for All would be is guaranteed health insurance through the government without having to worry about a copay, a deductible, a premium. It's there from cradle to grave. You don't lose it if you turn 26 or get married, get divorced, get a job, lose a job, turn 65. Always you can lose health insurance right now. And you don't have to worry about being in network or out of network. You are covered. That opportunity, that security is something people across my state want so deeply. Now we have an opportunity, I think, rather than to shy away from our biggest, boldest ideas, to carry them forward with us, to have the conversations about what's possible in the communities where they tell us that nobody's interested. Well, it turns out people really are. I've been up and down the state, 110 different cities. You can go up north. You can be at a church in Detroit. You can be in Grand Rapids. People are asking, how are you going to secure healthcare for me and my family? Medicare for All would do just that. Now, look, we've got 2 years under this administration while I'll be in the U.S. Senate. And my job is to throw as much sand in the gears into the Trump administration as possible, but to use that 2 years as a pathway, as a guide ramp for the next Democratic president who will get this done. And I think by going out, having the conversation, persuading around the power of ideas, that's how we win. That's how we won this primary. That's how we look forward to winning the general. And I look forward to helping show a pathway forward through Michigan for whoever is bold enough to pick up the idea that we really can't have healthcare in this country moving forward.
4: And you've also campaigned against military interventions and unconditional military support for Israel and other countries. How do you feel the American electorate is moving in terms of this issue? And what would you do to shift these priorities in the spending of the federal government away from the military and to what other programs?
8: Well, in an era where many of us can't afford basic things like groceries or rent or health care, the idea that your government is sending your tax dollars to buy bombs and tanks for foreign governments seems anathema. That money could be spent to fix your potholes, rebuild your kid's school that looks like it did 50 years ago. And we need that money spent here. On top of that, we have an opportunity to remind ourselves where that kind of militarism ends up. It ends up in foreign wars we have no business fighting. You think about the consequences of this war in Iran, illegal, unjustifiable, wrong. But all it's done is showed the Ayatollahs that they have a chokehold on the world's energy supply, and it's raised our gas prices to nearly $5 a gallon. We have an opportunity to finally turn against that kind of militarism, which is exactly what Donald Trump said he would, but of course, he's taken us to I don't know how many conflagrations in the last year alone. We need to end that. And Mike Rogers, the guy I'm running against, he would be a check. He would be a rubber stamp for exactly what Donald Trump wants to do, and we need a check, which is why we're going to take him on. We're going to show him for who he is, a corporatist who can't wait to do the bidding of Donald Trump. And I think we can offer a real check on Trumpism in the U.S. Senate starting next year.
2: And Dr. Al-Sayed, your response to President Trump saying you hate Jewish people, the National Republican Senatorial Committee using your full name, of course, reminiscent of Barack Hussein Obama, you embracing that, and President Trump saying you're full of...
8: Well, look, at the end of the day, when you don't have ideas, all you have is hate. And we knew exactly what the playbook was going to be. Here's the reality of it. My name is not raising your gas prices. My name is not the reason we're in an illegal war. My name is not the reason you can't afford your health care. My name is not the reason that you can't afford your rent or your insurance. Their bad ideas are. And so if the best they've got against getting money out of politics, putting money in pockets, passing Medicare for All, is to point to my name and say that they can't pronounce it, then I think we're going to have a pretty good time over the next 13 weeks prosecuting the case against a kind of politics that is corrupting, and devastating the future of our country. We've got an opportunity, I think, though, to think beyond that. I think people are sick and tired of this politics of hatred. They're sick and tired of politicians who are interested in exploiting government for their own means, which is exactly what Mike Rogers did while he was in Congress, making $14 million after he left to move to a McMansion in Florida, which is what Donald Trump is doing now. And we're offering an alternative, a doctor who rebuilt the health department, eliminated medical debt, put Narcan in vending machines for free, and yes, happens to be named Abdulrahman Mohammed Sayed.
2: Dr. Abdul Al-Sayed, we want to thank you for being with us. We're going to continue the conversation for 5 minutes, posted at democracynow.org. Dr. Abdul Al-Sayed is Democratic Senate nominee from Michigan. That does it for our show. I'll be in Scotland on Tuesday and London on Wednesday. Check our website at democracynow.org. I'm Amy Goodman with Juan Gonzalez.
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11: Good morning. It's Friday, August 7th, 2026. This is Up Front. I'm Brian Edwards-Tiekert on today's show.
12: One of the things we saw over and over is how much protesters are vilified at the moment, and then years later, that they are appreciated. Rosa Parks is an example. At the time of her protest, she was obviously arrested. We all know that. She had to flee the city because she had so many death threats. She and her husband both were fired. They lived in poverty for a number of years. I mean, she was absolutely vilified. You know, today she's on postage stamps.
11: Annie Leonard on what the long history of protest and social change tells us about the present moment of crackdown and repression. We'll discuss the new book that she's co-authored with Andre Carruthers, Protest. Respect it, defend it, use it. It's Annie Leonard, next, after the news.
13: I'm Max Pringle with these headlines. The latest Labor Department jobs numbers show U.S. employers unexpectedly cut 23,000 jobs last month. Labor Department revisions shaved 103,000 jobs off payrolls in May and June, but the unemployment rate dipped to 4.1% as Americans left the job market. Today's June jobs numbers from the Labor Department marked a sharp reversal for the U.S. labor market. Hiring had been rebounding this year from a lackluster 2025 in the face of the conflict in the Persian Gulf that has sent energy prices surging and put a strain on family budgets. Job growth has been steady, if unspectacular. President Trump has signed two new executive orders seeking to restrict birthright citizenship. The move comes just 2 weeks after the Supreme Court struck down Trump's earlier attempts to limit the right. Ed Donahue has more on the orders.
14: It would limit the number of people eligible to become U.S. citizens after being born in the country. The second would curb birth tourism, increasing visa restrictions on people who want to give birth in the U.S.
15: This will give us the right to do it in a much more forceful manner. But they've taken birthright citizenship and they've made a joke out of it.
14: The president tried at the start of his second term to end birthright citizenship. 2 months ago, the Supreme Court upheld a broad conception of it, rejecting the president's previous attempts to declare children born to people in the U.S. illegally or temporarily aren't American citizens.
15: Unfortunately, we had a bad decision, very unfair decision. Our country suffers because of it. And we're ending it a different way.
14: Opponents had sued, saying the earlier executive order went against the 14th Amendment. The president says he thinks his latest actions would be constitutional. Ed Donahue, Washington.
13: A high school student in Thailand shot several people and killed at least seven at a school outside Bangkok. Several other people were wounded. Charles de Ledesma reports.
16: A witness told reporters students at the Debsirin Nonthaburi school hid inside a classroom while they heard gunshots from another building before police officers cleared a way for them to leave. About an hour after the shooting, people stood outside the school comforting one another and police and first responders walked around inside the school. Deputy Interior Minister Polapi Suwinchi has told reporters five teachers died and that the shooter killed his two grandparents at home before going to the school. The minister also said the shooter had died at the hospital. A senior policeman says the motive is still being investigated and that the gun is believed to have been taken from a member of the student's family. I'm Charles Dillard.
13: A New Mexico court has ordered Instagram and Facebook parent company Meta to pay $567 million to address harms to young people's mental health from its platforms in the second phase of a landmark trial. Judge Brian Bideshide said in a ruling Thursday that the bulk of the money, $420 million, will be used for treatment services for young people. The rest will go toward awareness and prevention, screening services, and other costs over the next 5 years. The new penalty is in addition to the $375 million in civil penalties that jurors ordered against Meta in March after determining the company knowingly harmed children's mental health and concealed what it knew about child sexual exploitation on its platforms. In the second phase, prosecutors asked the judge to impose fundamental changes at Meta aimed at reining in addictive features, improving age verification, and preventing child sexual exploitation through default privacy settings and closer oversight. Insurance providers are warning that global warming could cost European companies billions of dollars. The continent faced record-breaking heat waves and wildfires this summer in countries like France, Spain, and Greece. More from William Denslow in Brussels.
16: The warning is stark. According to the insurance provider Allianz, Europe could see GDP losses of up to 7% between the years 2026 to 2030 because of the impacts of wildfires and climate change causing Europe to warm faster. Breaking it down, we could see France losing roughly $240 billion, for Italy closer to $150 billion, with $130 billion in Germany as well. This comes as Europe is warming faster than any other continent. Leaders across the bloc says more must be done to mitigate the impacts.
13: Republican Alaska Senator Lisa Murkowski said she opposes Acting Attorney General Todd Blanche's nomination for the permanent attorney general job. Her opposition narrows the confirmation path for President Trump's pick to lead the Justice Department, which is holding on by a thread. Murkowski said she's concerned the Trump administration could proceed with its proposed $1.8 billion fund to compensate January 6th rioters, even though Blanche has issued a formal order terminating it. The California Teamsters Union is suing several state agencies and their leaders, including the Department of Motor Vehicles. The suit claims Governor Newsom's administration improperly rolled out regulations that paved the way for self-driving trucks on state roads. The lawsuit comes as the state grapples with the potential workforce impacts of new tools like artificial intelligence, and also sets up the potential battle between labor and Silicon Valley interests for the state's next governor. The Teamsters lawsuit argues the new rules pose an existential threat to hundreds of thousands of union jobs. The Teamsters asked the court to prevent the DMV from enforcing them and declare that they were implemented in error. The DMV regulations allow commercial trucks and other vehicles weighing 10,001 pounds or more to apply to eventually operate autonomously on public roads in the state. The DMV declined to comment on pending litigation. Mostly sunny today in the San Francisco Bay Area, highs in the 70s, lows tonight in the 50s. In the Central Valley, sunny today with an excessive heat warning, highs around 100, lows tonight in the 70s. In the L.A. area, sunny, highs in the 90s, lows in the 60s. Those are the headlines. I'm Max Pringle on KPFA.
11: 7:08 in the morning. The show is up front. My name is Brian Edwards Teeker. Quick note in the interview you're about to hear, we originally recorded this in July, but it only had an abbreviated airing because of our summer fun drive. Thought it was good enough to bring you the whole thing. Hope you enjoy it. Very pleased to welcome back to KPFA's airwaves a legend in the world of environmental organizing and communication. Annie Leonard is an environmental and anti-consumerist activist, best known for creating the film The Story of Stuff, who served as the executive director of Greenpeace US. Her latest book is co-authored with Andre Carruthers. It's entitled Protest: Respect It, Defend It, Use It. It's this whirlwind history of protest movements that have changed the world. accompanied by a hard look at the increasingly hostile environment for protests and dissidents today. Annie Leonard, welcome.
12: Thank you. Always a pleasure to be here with you.
11: It's been a while. Tell us why you did the book.
12: I did this book for two reasons. One is I am a huge fan of peaceful protest. I have seen it work to superpower campaigns over my decades of activism. It works. It's a democratic right. I love protest. And I am very alarmed at how attacks on protests are increasing. I had been at the receiving end of some of that when I was the executive director of Greenpeace. And I realized that if we lose the right to protest, we stand to lose so much more. So I wanted to inspire people to respect it, defend it, and use it.
11: I want to talk about the Greenpeace lawsuit in a few minutes. I do want to dwell some on definitions, because this is something that often gets people twisted up in knots. How do you define protest, and where do you draw the border around protest that is peaceful?
12: I'm so glad you asked this, because there is such a big semantic debate about protest. And as I mentioned in the book, real scholars and practitioners of protest often divide different buckets of protest and persuasion, non-cooperation and disruption, and building alternative structures. These are all different kinds of activities. But, you know, the general public calls it protest. And the book is really designed for a general public. We wanted to use words that normal people use. We wanted to avoid in-group language. And so protest in our use is any time that anybody stands up or sits down or speaks out to take action about something that they're concerned about. We did limit it to peaceful protest, and that is another area where there is great debate, which I am not going to dive too deep into because it's not actually relevant. It is important that peaceful protest includes not harming people, of course. We don't want anyone to get harmed. That's important both because ideally we care about people. We don't want to cause harm, but also because nonviolent protests have a much higher success rate, and we want to win. Where it gets tricky is around property destruction. Is blocking a road violent? There's a lot of debate around that. That's not really relevant. I think it can be a trap to get too much into that semantics. But we do want to say don't harm people. Keep your protest nonviolent. Some of the protests in this book, it has 42 protests, some of them were met violently. We still include them because we are talking about the intent of the protesters themselves when we say nonviolent only.
11: Intent being the intent of the organizers. There are often incidental skirmishes at big protests.
12: Yes, there are often incidental skirmishes, sometimes by agent provocateurs, sometimes by people with a different theory of change. But by and large, the intent of the organizers and the mass of participants was to have it be strictly nonviolent. Again, both because of moral and ethical reasons, but also because we want to win. And nonviolent protests have a much lower barrier to entry and a much greater chance to win.
11: And do you distinguish organized, intentional protest from what looks more like spontaneous uprising, say what you saw in the streets of Minneapolis after the killing of George Floyd?
12: You know, I think that that protest was actually organized and prepared. That incredible community rise up happened because of years and years of organizing on the ground. Neighbors knew each other, community organizing. There's a real correlation between the amount of training and organizing that happens beforehand and the success of protests in both maintaining nonviolence and in winning. So often what looks like a spontaneous uprising actually had a lot of people sowing those seeds for a long time.
11: So we're putting that in the protest bucket and in the peaceful protest bucket, even though a police precinct got burned down along the way.
12: I'm putting it in the peaceful protest bucket. There was a lot of studies done of all the Black Lives Matter protests, and the vast majority of them had no property destruction, no physical or material harm in any way. So it was vastly nonviolent.
11: And you're not describing a moral problem with property destruction. Tactically, though, it's a more fraught question of whether it helps or hurts.
12: I think it's a really personal question, and there's a lot of nuance. You know, the Earth Firsters that would put corn syrup in a bulldozer that was destroying an old grove forest, you know, is that morally justified or not? That really has to be a personal question. For our book and for my current work, we are not advocating for condoning property destruction. Again, for the strategic and tactical reason that we want to win. And this country really fetishizes personal property. If we want to recruit people to our side, if we want to enhance the polarization of the good guys versus the bad guys, we got to be the good guys. And so while I will not comment on all property destruction ever, there's only one example in this book that includes property destruction. And that was the Boston Tea Party. And
17: something I learned from the book, remembered fondly today, condemned at the moment that it happened by Ben Franklin and George Washington.
12: Yes, George Washington was afraid that the Boston Tea Party might alienate our more moderate supporters. Does that sound familiar? But the Boston Tea Party is an interesting example in terms of property destruction. They were very careful when they boarded the ships to harm nothing but the tea that was the target. However, they had to cut one lock, and that weighed on them. And the next day, someone returned a new lock to the ship. So the only property that was destroyed and not replaced was the tea.
17: But a bridge too far for George Washington and Ben Franklin. 18 months before the Revolutionary War, they did change their minds about direct action against the British colonial economy.
12: Well, you know, it's another interesting story about the Boston Tea Party is it wasn't celebrated and sort of branded as the Boston Tea Party for 50 years. And that's because the founders of the country didn't want to be holding up as heroes disruptive nonviolent action. And so they did not do that until 50 years later when they felt the new government was secure enough. Then they rebranded it and created this whole narrative about it. And that's one of the things we saw in our research over and over is that at the time, protesters are vilified, condemned, often arrested, you know, often beaten, harmed, get death threats. And then 50 years later, we hold them up as heroes. So one of our goals in this book was to shorten that time frame and remember that the people that we see today blocking a road or taking other protest action, they might be the heroes in our grandchildren's school books.
17: There's one other kind of definitional distinction I wanted to get into before we dive into more of these stories. And that's the difference between protest and organizing. I've run into a lot of people who are worried that in the viral social media era, we have like fetishized the act of protest itself, when often what it takes to produce it or to make it successful is years of organizing, person-to-person conversations, organization building, and that we're collapsing our idea of social change into spectacle rather than work.
12: Absolutely. So I often say that driving change is like laying a stone path through a garden. And it might be every fourth stone or eighth stone or 200th stone is a protest. But at key times in a campaign, protest can really move things forward. Nowhere is protest alone enough. You need the organizing to be happening, to be building the power to not just pull off a successful protest, but even more importantly, to harness the opening it creates. If you focus solely on a massive protest without having the infrastructure and analysis and strategy in place, you can't harness the opening it creates. And so then it's a lost opportunity. The book is, it's interesting. It was very hard because it's not about protest movements. It's about protest. It's about 42 snapshots in time, 42 individual protests that each one was part of a broader movement. And we often ask ourselves, would the wins that these protests help get, would they have been won without these protests? I certainly hope so. I certainly hope same-sex marriage would have happened without the Winter of Love. I certainly hope that we would have put curb cuts on curbs without the Section 504 protests. I certainly hope so. But in every case, protests sped up the progress for sure.
17: Well, tell us about some of those histories. The Section 504 occupation of the federal building in San Francisco is a bit of our local movement history here.
12: Oh, this was one of my favorite protests. If your listeners haven't yet watched the documentary Crip Camp, I cannot recommend it enough. It's a great look at the rise of the disability movements with the Bay Area playing very prominently. And it talks about the 504 protests. So the 504 protests happened in the early 1970s, and it was a group of disabled people all around the country did protests at federal buildings. They were demanding the implementation of a regulation called Section 504 that would remove structural obstacles to people with disabilities from participating in any project or building or activity that was federally funded. So this was long before the ADA, but that kind of demand. In most places around the country, people protested and went home. But in San Francisco, they actually occupied the federal building for, I think it was 44 days. I'd have to look back and see. But a long time, it was the largest peaceful occupation of a federal building. And one of the things I love about it is the solidarity. Prior to this, a lot of the people with different disabilities hadn't created a real group identity. There were people with MS, with cognitive disabilities, in wheelchairs, with hearing or sight disabilities, you know, all of these different kinds of challenges that they faced. And they all came together and helped each other do this. A lot of them hadn't been without specialized equipment or hadn't been without personal aids. And the culture and the systems to support each other were absolutely decides to shut, trying to stop them. So first of all, says they're going to stop all food deliveries. One of the participants was a member of the Black Panthers. The Black Panthers came with dinner and said, you know, basically you're going to let us deliver this food or we're going to go back to Oakland and get all our friends. And they let them deliver the food. And so the Black Panthers were able to deliver them. Some of them decided to go to Washington, D.C. to take their protests there. And they needed help getting the wheelchairs out to the airport and to Washington, D.C. And so local labor unions brought trucks that had lifts to help them. And in one of my favorite cases, the authorities cut off communication. You know, this was before the age of cell phone and internet. So they cut off the phone to try to silence all communication. So people in the occupation who could sign stood at the window and signed updates and media releases to people on the ground outside, who would then translate them for media releases and then would sign news back to them. So it was solidarity in every way that enabled this incredibly powerful and effective protest to happen. And Section 504 got implemented.
17: It seems to get at like an important feature of protest and social movements that goes underdescribed, which is that we often measure them in terms of what they achieve, how they pressure people in power to do something they weren't otherwise inclined to do, but they can have a profound effect shaping the identities and the ties between the people who participate in them.
12: Absolutely. And that's one of the many powers of protest. I mean, protest for sure can pressure decision makers to take different action or give cover to people who want to do the right thing and need that cover. Protest can elevate an issue onto the public agenda. But really importantly, another benefit is protest can build community and strengthen ties. There is something about being surrounded by other people who care deeply enough to put their bodies on the line about something that you care deeply enough that strengthens our commitment and builds a sense of community. And often that is the main victory. Look, for example, at another protest in this book is the Standing Rock protests against the Dakota Access Pipeline. I mean, this is a really interesting protest because on one level, they lost. The Dakota Access Pipeline is running and leaking as we speak. Exactly.

0: the pipeline company. What lessons to draw from that?
1: One of the things this book does is goes through a list of many of the ways that protest is under attack right now. And one of those ways is called a SLAP suit. SLAP stands for Strategic Lawsuit Against Public Participation. And SLAP suits are common tactics. It's a kind of corporate legal bullying that powerful and wealthy interests use to silence critics. And they're often effective because they're daunting. There were a couple of gentlemen up in Weed, California, who started organizing, really just asking questions and organizing meetings about a bottled water company that was coming into Weed, California, and was going to tap into their water supply. And they were just worried. It wasn't even hardcore campaigning, and they got slapped with enormously expensive lawsuits. It's scary. I'll tell you. When Greenpeace got slapped for the Dakota Access Pipeline, I was the director. I got served a SLAP suit, a $300 million lawsuit for our role in the Dakota Access Pipeline protests. So that was alarming. But Greenpeace fortunately had the resources to fight back. And we felt a moral and political obligation because we had the resources to fight back to do so. There are a number of things bonkers about the lawsuit. You know, and SLAP suits, let me say, they're not really designed to even make it to court or win in court. They really are meritless lawsuits, and they are designed to silence, intimidate, chill, bankrupt critics. In some ways, they're a communication strategy. And in this case in particular, the original lawsuit was against Greenpeace, a couple of other entities, and John and Jane Doe 1 through 20. What that meant was that those were placeholders, that they could add other people to the lawsuit. So they sent a message out to everybody who was showing up in support for the water protectors at Standing Rock: you could be added to this lawsuit. So in many ways, it's a communication strategy.
0: A strategy of deterrence against protesters, not of communicating to the greater public.
1: Actually, strategy of deterrence. It's a communication message to protesters: raise your voice and we might slap you for $300 million. Strategy to silence critics, to scare and silence critics. I mean, remember what extractive corporations and authoritarian regimes want is us to be alone, silent, and scared. And the appropriate response is to be none of those. And so that's what Greenpeace did. But I want to mention one other thing about the lawsuit that was bonkers is the Standing Rock protest was 100% indigenous led, 100% by the water protectors there. Some indigenous leaders invited Greenpeace to come in and help with some nonviolent direct action training because they were so committed to it maintaining a nonviolence. And they know that Greenpeace has a long history in nonviolence training. And we happen to have some indigenous trainers, both that worked at Greenpeace and through the wonderful Indigenous People's Power Project. So we sent some indigenous trainers there to do nonviolence trainings. And they trained about 400 people a day to keep things nonviolent. We also sent our solar powered generator truck because they wanted a way to charge their cell phones. And I asked Patagonia to send some coats when it got cold. That's the bulk of what we did. Nonetheless, the lawsuit said that Greenpeace orchestrated the entire protest. It said that we manipulated Native Americans to protest. So it was not only non-factual, but it was enormously racist in the invisibilization of the actual indigenous leaders. Greenpeace decided to fight the lawsuit because that's what Greenpeace does. It will not cower. It's always held that role in the movement. Tragically, it went to trial in North Dakota. I was the lead witness there, and I talk a little bit about that in the book. It is an oil-dominated state. There was an oil-dominated jury, and tragically, Greenpeace lost that lawsuit. But I will say that the only thing that lawsuit can touch is Greenpeace's corporate entity and bank account. It cannot actually silence Greenpeace because Greenpeace is not a bank account. Greenpeace is an orientation of the spirit. You know, Greenpeace is what you feel when you look in your daughter's eyes and promise her a better future. Greenpeace is what you feel in your spine when you get the nerve to stand up at a city council and speak out. No SLAP suit can silence that. So trying to silence Greenpeace and the spirit that it represents is really a fool's errand.
0: The verdict itself, Greenpeace is still exploring avenues of appeal.
1: Greenpeace is appealing the verdict.

0: Correct. The verdict is many times more than how much money Greenpeace has in the bank. The verdict came out to about $300 million. And so, yeah, it had Greenpeace US would not survive that verdict if it continues. But again, it's the bank account and the corporate entity won't survive. The spirit will continue to survive.
1: I take your point. But as the person who was in charge of the bank account and the corporate entity at the time, with the benefit of hindsight, is there anything you would have done different to isolate the organization from those consequences?
0: No, I think the way that Greenpeace survives is by standing firm in its truth and by speaking truth to power and having the courage. And there was a time when energy transfers would have been willing to drop the case if Greenpeace had publicly agreed to a number of things that violated our values and the truth. This was after I had left, but Greenpeace refused that because that's, you know, Greenpeace doesn't carry water for big oil companies. So there's the only thing I would have done is differently is throw down even harder to fight this pipeline and every other pipeline that wants to violate indigenous land.
1: We're speaking to Annie Leonard, perhaps best known for creating the film The Story of Stuff. She was executive director of Greenpeace US during the Dakota Access Pipeline protests. Her new book, co-authored with Andre Carruthers, is Protest. Respect it, defend it, use it. The show is Upfront. My name's Brian Edwards Tiekert, and we'll continue our conversation about it after the news.
2: I'm Max Pringle with these headlines. The latest Labor Department jobs numbers show U.S. employers unexpectedly cut 23,000 jobs last month. Labor Department revisions shaved 103,000 jobs off payrolls in May and June, but the unemployment rate dipped to 4.1% as Americans left the job market. Today's June jobs numbers from the Labor Department marked a sharp reversal for the U.S. labor market. Hiring had been rebounding this year from a lackluster 2025 in the face of the conflict in the Persian Gulf that has sent energy prices surging and put a strain on family budgets. Job growth has been steady, if unspectacular. President Trump has signed two new executive orders seeking to restrict birthright citizenship. The move comes just 2 weeks after the Supreme Court struck down Trump's earlier attempts to limit the right. Ed Donahue has more on the orders.
3: It would limit the number of people eligible to become U.S. citizens after being born in the country. The second would curb birth tourism, increasing visa restrictions on people who want to give birth in the U.S.
4: This will give us the right to do it in a much more forceful manner. But they've taken birthright citizenship and they've made a joke out of it.
3: The president tried at the start of his second term to end birthright citizenship. 2 months ago, the Supreme Court upheld a broad conception of it, rejecting the president's previous attempts to declare children born to people in the U.S. illegally or temporarily aren't American citizens.
4: Unfortunately, we had a bad decision, very unfair decision. Our country suffers because of it. And we're ending it a different way.
3: Opponents had sued, saying the earlier executive order went against the 14th Amendment. The president says he thinks his latest actions would be constitutional. Ed Donahue, Washington.
2: The proposal to raise the minimum wage in unincorporated Alameda County to $30 per hour will not be on the November ballot as supporters had hoped. Rather than schedule the measure for the November 3rd election, the Board of Supervisors voted this week to conduct a study. This will delay the measure from being placed on the ballot until 2028. That's unless a special election is held next year. Organizers with the Living Wage for All Coalition said they collected over 100,000 signatures from residents who were feeling the pinch of living in one of the most expensive regions in the country. The county registrar certified the petition as sufficient to require the Board of Supervisors to place the measure on the ballot. Board President Dave Halbert said the economic impacts of such a move need more study. Mostly sunny today in the San Francisco Bay Area, highs in the 70s, lows tonight in the 50s. In the Central Valley, sunny today with an excessive heat warning, highs around 100, lows tonight in the 70s. Those are the headlines. I'm Max Pringle on KPFA.
1: 7:33 in the morning. The show is Up Front. My name is Brian Edwards Tiegert. We're spending the hour with Annie Leonard. She's an environmental and anti-consumerist activist, probably best known for the YouTube sensation, the film The Story of Stuff. She served as executive director of Greenpeace US during the years that the organization helped out with the protests against the Dakota Access Pipeline, and also the years in which it was hit with a ruinous lawsuit by Energy Transfer Partners, the company that was the target of the protests. She spent her time since stepping down from Greenpeace working on a book just out from Patagonia entitled Protest, Respect It, Defend It, Use It. And we recorded this conversation about her new book in July, and it was the middle of KPFA's very abbreviated summer fun drive. When we offered the book as a thank you gift, and consequently, we're only able to air a short portion of this interview because we had to keep time clear for fundraising. I thought the conversation was good enough to bring you the whole thing once we had time to, and thanks to the fact that we wrapped our fun drive up early, now we do. So thank you to everyone who chipped in. And to anyone who didn't, it is not too late to pick up a copy of Annie Leonard's book. It is still among the thank you gifts on offer at kpfa.org if you care to make a belated contribution to this radio station. All right, let's go back to the interview, pick up with that lawsuit from Energy Transfer Partners targeting Greenpeace US. Your opening essay in the book puts that lawsuit against protest. That is to say, laws that are becoming more hostile to protest, state bureaucracies that are becoming more hostile to protest, and so forth. First of all, what do you think is driving it as a trend?
0: Well, there's a couple of things driving this trend, which truly is global. And one is the fossil fuel industry. They are behind a lot of these anti-protest laws, slap suits, and crackdowns on protest. And I believe the reason why is They know the science. They know their days are numbered. This is their last window to get in their drills into the ground, and they want to do everything they can to extract as much fossil fuels as possible. And with governments that have just neglected all responsibility for people and the planet, like we have here, the last line of defense are the protesters. And so they are doing everything they can to criminalize, silence, vilify protesters. So it's the fossil fuel industry for sure plays a very disproportionate role. Globally, extractive corporations overall are very involved, but especially fossil fuels. But it's also the anti-democratic forces. It's just part and parcel of the authoritarian playbook. If you look at the authoritarian playbook around the world, how authoritarians come to and then hold on to power, one of the first things they do is vilify critics. And you see that on Superdrive right now coming out of the Trump administration. They need to vilify critics, including peaceful protesters, for two reasons. One is to delegitimize their demands. If

0: It's an illegitimate detention center. But by considering them all domestic terrorists, you don't have to get into the actual substance of the critique. So one is to delegitimize criticism. But the other reason that anti-authoritarian forces vilify protesters so much is to ready the public to accept more draconian measures against protesters. In the United States, what we're seeing right now is that people exercising our First Amendment rights are being arrested, vilified, shot in the street, locked up for unprecedented numbers of years. And for the general public to accept this, the authoritarian forces just have to convince us all that these people are our enemies, which they are not.
1: You mentioned the Prairie Land 8 case. So this was a terrorism prosecution against people in Texas protesting an ICE facility. There was some violence at the protest. A cop got shot in the shoulder. But the people criminally charged as being part of an alleged terrorist conspiracy put together by Antifa, this is what's in the charging documents, included someone who wasn't even there, who had shuffled some boxes around in a bookstore.
0: Right. These Prairie Land defendants really are sort of the heads on stake approach to silencing dissent. The government picked some people who participated in a protest and gave them unprecedented charges. I mean, they were charged with between 30 and 100 years in jail for participating in this protest. That is absolutely unheard of. And that was to send a message to the rest of us, don't protest ICE facilities. And as you said, one of the people who was charged to 30 years wasn't even there. He moved some magazines that had anti-fascist literature on them from one house to another afterwards. And he was charged with abetting terrorists. We really need to push back on this narrative of terrorism. This is what governments in many different countries are doing, is naming people who speak out, especially around Palestine, ICE, around these sort of politically charged issues, naming them terrorists. And they're not terrorists. They're exercising their First Amendment rights. If there is vandalism, if there is trespass, I mean, if there are some crimes like that, there we have already laws on the books to handle that, and they can be charged with those. That's very different than charging people, many of whom didn't even know each other, who saw a Facebook post and went to a protest, with 30 to 100 years of jail and labeling them terrorism. So we really need to push back on this very, very dangerous trend of labeling protesters as terrorists.
1: So what purpose do you think the terrorist label and excessive charging serve in the eyes of the people who are bringing those charges?
0: Two purposes. One is it allows a aggregation of charges. If you label someone terrorist, you can get away with greater penalties. But the other is it scares everybody else from participating. Participating in protests themselves or supporting these people. In many ways, what we see in Prairie Land and in Spokane, the anti-ICE protesters there in a number of these cases is an attack on solidarity. If they can go after protesters with a conspiracy and terrorism charge, that broadens the net of who they can bring in. That means if somebody tries to get a lawyer for one of them, if somebody shares a Facebook post of concern about them, they can all be brought into this net of conspiracy and terrorism. So that label allows them to prosecute people who were not actually involved in the protest under discussion. So it really is an anti-solidarity attack, which is very dangerous because what we need now more than anything else is solidarity.
1: I keep going back and forth on whether actions like this are the last gasp of a desperate regime that realizes it's increasingly unpopular, or like the sixth or seventh step down a spiral towards autocracy.
0: I would say two truths can exist at once. I think it's going to get a lot better. I mean, a lot worse before it gets better. We're seeing, the term of structure tests.
1: Jane McAlevey's term, the labor organizer.
0: Yes, right. We're seeing the authoritarians do structure tests to sort of see what they can get away with. I mean, we all heard Steve Bannon said that the reason they put ICE in airports was to test if the public will accept it to get ready for the midterms. San Francisco airport, earlier this week, a Ukrainian immigrant was detained and abducted. They are testing what they can get away with. And I think their end game is, or not, probably not the end game, but a point on the way is the midterms. Can they deter enough people who share our values from voting? Can they suppress turnout altogether? They're testing to see what they can get away with. And that's where solidarity and peaceful protest matter so much, is that we need to speak out. We need to ensure that we are not cooperating with these forces. We need to have a resoundingly loud, peaceful, diverse, broad, no, you cannot do this in our country. So anyway, yeah, they're both in their last gasp, but it may be a long last gasp, and it's going to get worse before it gets better.
1: Another category of increasingly prevalent deterrent action against protests that you articulate in that essay is extrajudicial violence, right? Violent police crackdowns at protests, or violence by vigilante groups that are tolerated by police in the area against protesters. Describe the role that plays in attacking protest.
0: That is terrifying, because there is such a double standard in terms of how racist and authoritarian individuals or government people are allowed to use violence with impunity. We saw, after Kyle Rittenhouse shot some people at a Black Lives Matter protest, he was celebrated on right-wing talk shows. He was offered jobs by Republican members of Congress. He was, treated as a real hero. And again, it's a communication message. They're not going to silence, get rid of protesters by shooting every single one of them. They're going to try to silence protesters by saying, if you speak up, if you attend one of these Black Lives Matter protests, you could be killed and there will be no accountability. And the only way that we can beat this is by scale, huge numbers of people showing up and saying no, and by maintaining nonviolence.
1: You don't talk about it in the book, but I'm curious how you think about protests organized on the right.
0: I believe that everybody in this country has a right to free speech and peaceful assembly. And while I may disagree with people on the right, they have every right to gather and voice their opinion.
1: But like some of the mechanisms that you posit for social change, right? A protest can force a confrontation between a government and a public that doesn't like what the government is doing, but doesn't have to think about it most of the time. Or in some cases, a protest can call the public's attention to inform public opinion around an issue. Do you think protest works the same way for people with reactionary politics?
0: I think protest can be very effective on their side, as we saw in the Tea Party and some other cases. They have a huge advantage, which is Fox News. So they have their own massive communication system. And I hope everybody donates to KPFA so that you can one day rival Fox News in your reach. But clearly their protests work for some people. But I will tell you that we have most people. And this is really important. The things that we're asking for, safe multicultural communities, clean water from our taps, a healthy environment, a democracy that is free and fair, these things that we're calling for are really mainstream, normal positions. Most people agree with us. Most people don't want their babies born pre-polluted with 150 industrial chemicals. Most people do want the Earth's climate to stay in that range in which human life can continue. And this is really important to remember, because if we look at the mainstream media, we might feel overwhelmed or like a tiny minority, but we are most people. And so what we need to do is focus on reaching those who share our values, which again are most people, and helping them move from being alone and concerned to together and active. We don't need to recruit 100% of the people. We don't need to convince the hardcore right-wingers to change their mind. We need to convince the decent people in this country to take action. And we saw that in Minneapolis. They had about 85% of the public participated in resistance in some way. You know, at the time of Martin Luther King's I Have a Dream speech, which now is, you know, painted on murals at schools and is celebrated so much, only about 20% of the people supported him. I like to remind folks that what he did not do is say, oh, let me pause and grow that number. Let me water down my demands. Well, let's ask for only 5% reduction in segregation a year. No, as he just went forward, we have far more than 20% of the people with us. If we can move from being alone to being together and active. And that's why we wrote this book, was to invite more of these protest adjacent or protest curious people into the resistance.
1: A question I've wrestled with is whether some of the most archetypal successes of nonviolent protest, like the civil rights movement, are a product of like very historically specific circumstances. A moment in this country's history when there were huge unified media audiences, you know, three TV broadcast networks. And if they sent a camera crew down to the lunch counter sit-in or the march or what have you, they could get footage of the ensuing violence by Southern police to what was effectively a national audience. We're not the same today. You know, we're fragmented as audiences. People are distrustful of any information they get because so much of it is cooked up. We're algorithmically mediated. Do you think it changes what it's possible to achieve?
0: I think it's definitely made it more of an uphill battle. Also, I'd add to that the lack of trust in institutions, the lack of trust in messengers. It's definitely a harder situation than it has been in the past. That said, we have a lot of things going for us. You know, again, we have most people. We can communicate for virtually free with lots and lots of people immediately with these supercomputers in our back pockets. Another thing is that people are fed up with the way the country is going. This is, you know, economically, culturally, socially, politically, in so many ways, people are fed up. So we can create our own historic moment to win about unprecedented change.
1: There are many, many stories of protest moments, many of which I did not know about before I read your book. What did you learn putting it together? What piece of history most surprised you?
0: One of the things we saw over and over is how much protesters are vilified at the moment, and then years later, that they are appreciated. You know, Rosa Parks is an example. At the time of her protest, she was obviously arrested. We all know that. She had to flee the city because she had so many death threats. She and her husband both were fired. They lived in poverty for a number of years. I mean, she was absolutely vilified. You know, today she's on postage stamps and elementary school names. And I was in Montgomery a couple of years ago, and I saw there's a bronze statue of her on the curb where she is thought to board the bus. I thought, what a difference to go from death threats and vilification to a bronze statue. And we saw this over and over and over. Often it's about 50 years before we collectively realize these people were helping our society. And so one of our goals is to shorten our time frame. That's one of the things we learned, is how classic the vilification is at the time, and then how they're heralded much later.
1: And at the time, she would have known the threats and harassment were a certainty. She would not have known that the success and eventual heroification were.
0: Right. That's another thing we learned from doing this, is she was a regular person who knowingly stepped into a very difficult situation and was willing to accept those repercussions, which she surely knew was coming. She was a regular person, but a prepared one. She had recently been to the Highlander Center to do a training in nonviolent resistance to segregation. She held a local office in the NAACP chapter there. You know, she was prepared, but she was just a regular person, just like all of us. And every one of these cases in here, it's just regular people who felt morally or scientifically compelled to take action. And so I found that really inspiring. Any one of us could do this.
1: There is a history of labor protests here, and it feels like today labor protests move in like just very different circles from environmental actions or Black Lives Matter actions. That was not always the case. Tell us about some of the moments those struggles have come together.
0: Well, you know, Earth Day, the original Earth Day is in here. And I know many people sort of poo-poo Earth Day as sort of hallmarkification of a corporate sponsored event. But the original Earth Day very much had at its core workers' rights, union involvement, racial justice. The original Earth Day was a really fabulous bringing together of cross movements. And I have a number of quotes and from participants who we're not just talking about the trees and the bees and the flowers, even though we love all of those too. And so that was a real example. I'll tell you also, when you look at the movements around the world that have fought authoritarians, there is none that has succeeded without deep involvement with the labor movement. And so we really have to both support the labor movement and build more and more bridges between labor, racial justice, social justice, environmental, climate, women's rights, all of these movements. We've got to be one if we're going to win this.
1: And that's specifically because of the labor movement's ability to just kind of slam the brakes on business as usual by not showing up to work.
0: Right. Labor is more skilled and more able to engage in non-cooperation than the rest of our movements are. They've got the experience, they've got the resources, they've got the positions, they've got the know-how. And the more that we can support them and unify with them, the better.
1: When you encounter people who are new to protest, what do you find most consistently missing? What do you wish they knew?
0: That's interesting, because we've just done this U.S. tour where we were talking about this book, and we had events specifically with people new to protest to hear what their questions were. And we heard a lot of fear. People are afraid to protest, and that's why we need communities, so that people are not alone doing it. What I wish they knew is what a meaningful way it is to live in your truth and take action and be an activist. This is not about, you know, come over here and join us and we'll be martyrs and, you know, be self-righteous and scold you for not carrying a bag to the grocery store and eat cardboard tasting veggie burgers. You know, this is not about, like, come over here and be a martyr. This is about come over here and meet all these wonderful people and have a really rich, rewarding experience and be part of this community. It's just, as Paul Hawken once said, it's not a way to get rich, but it's a way to live rich. So I wish people knew how wonderful it is to be involved in fighting for a better world.
1: Yeah, there's something very reassuring about finding yourself in the midst of a big crowd that's on the same side.
0: Right. You know, when I was back at the store of stuff and I was really deeply researching about consumerism and the sort of false trap of thinking you can buy your way to happiness, I did a bunch of research about what actually makes people happy, what provides real satisfaction. And it turns out it's not a new car or a pair of boots or couch. It's very consistent across political, cultural, age, all these different demographics. It's very consistent. This is once you have your basic needs met. If you don't have a roof and food and your basic needs met, more consumption actually can make you happy. But once your basic needs are met, it's three things that most contribute to a deep sense of satisfaction and meaning in life. One is having a sense of purpose beyond yourself in life, having a sense of meaning. Two is the act of working with others towards shared goals. Could be a sports team, could be a PTA, but it could be an activist group. And the third is a strong network, a strong social fabric, a network of community and friends. And the awesome thing here is that fighting for our democracy, fighting for our planet, fighting for racial justice gives you all of those things. So how fortunate for us that the very things we need to do to get our country back on the path of the promise of a multiracial democracy are also the very things that make us happy and give life meaning. So that's a really fortunate coincidence.
1: Annie Leonard, I think that is a great note to end on. Thank you so much.
0: Thank you so much. I hope everybody will respect, defend, and use protest and have a good time doing it.
1: Annie Leonard, possibly best known for creating the film The Story of Stuff. She was for many years executive director of Greenpeace US. Her new book, co-authored with Andre Carruthers, is Protest. Respect it, defend it, use it. And again, the book is still available for a donation of $19 a month to anyone who cares to make a belated contribution to KPFA's Summer Fund Drive at www.kpfa.org. Little bit of housekeeping before we let you go. I'm going to be off for the next week, mostly camping and backpacking in the Eastern Sierra. So Teresa Wears-Bianska is going to be in for me on Monday with our normal lineup of John Pfeffer and Dr. Swartzberg. I am sure she would appreciate questions from you for Corona calls. And the best way to get them to her ahead of time is to send them to the email address we've set up for that purpose, coronacalls@kpfa.org. On Wednesday, Philip Maldry's filling in. That's going to be the morning after primary elections in his home state of Wisconsin, which I expect he will be interested in discussing, given that Democratic Socialist Francesca Hong appears poised to run away with the Democratic nomination for the governor's office. Cat Brooks is good enough to be covering for me Thursday. Teresa Where's Bianca will be back on Friday, and then I will be back with you a week from Monday. So I hope it is a great time for everyone involved. That's going to do it for Upfront this week. 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And again, questions for Monday's Corona Call segment, send those to coronacalls@kpfa.org. A big thanks to the people who make the show. Our producer is Kimya Akbari. Our engineer is Kirsten Thomas. My name is Brian Edwards-Tiekert. Thanks as well to Max Pringle for the news headlines. Remember, if you're incarcerated and postal mail is your easiest way to reach out, you can send a letter to Upfront, KPFA.

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This is A Rood Awakening. I'm Sabrina Jacobs. On today's show, we're looking at a new report from the Center for Climate Integrity by investigative journalists Rebecca Lieber and Rebecca John. It's called The Fraud of Clean Natural Gas, How Big Oil and Gas Created the Myth that Natural Gas is a Climate Solution. But first, the news.

0: I'm Max Pringle with these headlines. Federal health officials have traced a multi-state salmonella outbreak to jalapeno peppers from a grower in Sinaloa, Mexico. At least 345 people in 27 states had fallen sick. Most cases are in Minnesota and Colorado. The Centers for Disease Control and Prevention said this week that Coast Citrus distributors brought the peppers into the U.S. The company has recalled the peppers and is notifying customers, including major Mexican food chains. Chipotle and Kubota have removed jalapenos from their restaurants. The Food and Drug Administration is looking into whether any peppers reached grocery stores. No deaths have been reported, but 36 people had been hospitalized. The latest Labor Department jobs numbers show U.S. employers unexpectedly cut 23,000 jobs last month. Labor Department revisions shaved 103,000 jobs off payrolls in May and June, but the unemployment rate dipped to 4.1% as Americans left the job market. Today's June jobs numbers from the Labor Department marked a sharp reversal for the U.S. labor market. Hiring had been rebounding this year from a lackluster 2025 in the face of the conflict in the Persian Gulf that has sent energy prices surging and put a strain on family budgets. Job growth has been steady, if unspectacular. President Trump has signed two new executive orders seeking to restrict birthright citizenship. The move comes just 2 weeks after the Supreme Court struck down Trump's earlier attempts to limit the right. Ed Donahue has more on the orders.
1: It would limit the number of people eligible to become U.S. citizens after being born in the country. The second would curb birth tourism, increasing visa restrictions on people who want to give birth in the U.S.
2: This will give us the right to do it in a much more forceful manner. But they've taken birthright citizenship and they've made a joke out of it.
1: The president tried at the start of his second term to end birthright citizenship. 2 months ago, the Supreme Court upheld a broad conception of it, rejecting the president's previous attempts to declare children born to people in the U.S. illegally or temporarily aren't American citizens.
2: Unfortunately, we had a bad decision, very unfair decision. Our country suffers because of it. And we're ending it a different way.
1: Opponents had sued, saying the earlier executive order went against the 14th Amendment. The president says he thinks his latest actions would be constitutional. Ed Donahue, Washington.
0: A high school student in Thailand shot several people and killed at least seven at a school outside Bangkok. Several other people were wounded. Charles de Ledesma reports.
3: A witness told reporters students at the Debsirin Nonthaburi school hid inside a classroom while they heard gunshots from another building before police officers cleared a way for them to leave. About an hour after the shooting, people stood outside the school comforting one another and police and first responders walked around inside the school. Deputy Interior Minister Polapi Suwinchi has told reporters five teachers died and that the shooter killed his two grandparents at home before going to the school. The minister also said the shooter had died at the hospital. A senior policeman says the motive is still being investigated and that the gun is believed to have been taken from a member of the student's family. I'm Charles Dillardes.
0: A New Mexico court has ordered Instagram and Facebook parent company Meta to pay $567 million to address harms to young people's mental health from its platforms in the second phase of a landmark trial. Judge Brian Bideshide said in a ruling Thursday that the bulk of the money, $420 million, will be used for treatment services for young people. The rest will go toward awareness and prevention, screening services, and other costs over the next 5 years. The new penalty is in addition to the $375 million in civil penalties that jurors ordered against Meta in March after determining the company knowingly harmed children's mental health and concealed what it knew about child sexual exploitation on its platforms. In the second phase, prosecutors asked the judge to impose fundamental changes at Meta aimed at reining in addictive features, improving age verification, and preventing child sexual exploitation through default privacy settings and closer oversight. Insurance providers are warning that global warming could cost European companies billions of dollars. The continent faced record-breaking heat waves and wildfires this summer in countries like France, Spain, and Greece. More from William Denslow in Brussels.
4: The warning is stark. According to the insurance provider Allianz, Europe could see GDP losses of up to 7% between the years 2026 to 2030 because of the impacts of wildfires and climate change causing Europe to warm faster. Breaking it down, we could see France losing roughly $240 billion, for Italy closer to $150 billion, with $130 billion in Germany as well. This comes as Europe is warming faster than any other continent. Leaders across the bloc says more must be done to mitigate the impacts.
0: Republican Alaska Senator Lisa Murkowski said she opposes Acting Attorney General Todd Blanche's nomination for the permanent attorney general job. Her opposition narrows the confirmation path for President Trump's pick to lead the Justice Department, which is holding on by a thread. Murkowski said she's concerned the Trump administration could proceed with its proposed $1.8 billion fund to compensate January 6th rioters, even though Blanche has issued a formal order terminating it. Mostly sunny today in the San Francisco Bay Area, highs in the 70s, lows tonight in the 50s. In the Central Valley, sunny today with an excessive heat warning, highs around 100, lows tonight in the 70s. In the L.A. area, sunny, highs in the 90s, lows in the 60s. Those are the headlines. I'm Max Pringle on KPFA.
5: Welcome back. We are back. This is A Rude Awakening. I'm Sabrina Jacobs. Today, we're speaking with Rebecca Lieber and Rebecca John about their latest report for the Center for Climate Integrity entitled The Fraud of Clean Natural Gas, How Big Oil and Gas Created the Myth That Natural Gas is a Climate Solution. Now, this July 2026 report argues that the oil and gas industry spent decades promoting natural gas as clean and climate friendly while knowing it was a source of air pollution, methane emissions, and climate harm. Drawing on newly uncovered documents, public records, industry communications, scientific research, and interviews, it traces how that narrative helped shape public opinion, policy, and the expansion of gas infrastructure. And of course, here to talk about it, we have Rebecca Lieber, and she is a senior investigative researcher at the Center for Climate Integrity. She was previously a climate reporter and editor at Vox, Mother Jones, Grist, and The New Republic. And her impact-driven reporting has launched congressional investigations and government inquiries. Rebecca Lieber, welcome to A Rude Awakening.
6: Thank you for having me on.
5: All right. Congressional investigations. My goodness. I love it. I love it already. And we're pleased to welcome back to the show Rebecca John. And she joined us back in January of last year, 2025, to discuss her investigative report, Reveal the Big Oil Told 70 Years Ago That Fossil Fuel Emissions Could Impact Civilization. That was for DSmog. Where she's also a regular contributor. Rebecca John is an investigative researcher and reporter whose investigations have been featured by The New York Times, Bloomberg, NPR, PBS, The Guardian, Vox, Mother Jones, and other print, radio, and online media. And as a producer and director of the acclaimed Extreme Oil series for PBS and BBC, her work won a Cine Golden Eagle for news analysis. Rebecca John, welcome back to A Rude Awakening.
7: Hi, Sabrina. It's great to be back. Thank you.
5: So, folks, you're in for a historical treat and a revealing look at how the most familiar fuels in American life, one of the most familiar fuels in American life, became known as clean. This investigation looks at decades of industry documents, advertising, and research to understand how gas came to be sold as climate-friendly, even as concerns grew about methane, air pollution, and climate change. So let's go ahead and start with you, Rebecca Lieber. We're going to get this big picture. We're going to start big picture here. So for listeners who haven't read The Fraud of Clean Natural Gas yet, what's the story you and Rebecca John set out to tell?
6: Thank you. So Rebecca and I have worked on natural gas issues for years, predating this report. And I think we had some very similar questions arriving at this investigation. Namely, what was the industry's knowledge and awareness of methane as a climate damaging pollutant? And what was the industry's response to that knowledge that methane, its very product, was causing climate change? So we set about this by looking at archival documents, conducting interviews to answer these questions. And through this investigation, we've discovered some of the earliest knowledge that the industry had that methane was leaking from its oil and gas operations through various practices and through its infrastructure, and how that was impacting the present and future of climate change. And then over that time, we looked at how the industry launched a concerted and aggressive response to this, both the perception problem and the science, in launching this disinformation campaign to present gas as a clean fuel. What was interesting about this is we see the results of this today, where this campaign was so effective that I think a lot of people are under the impression that gas is in fact clean. It has been called by political leaders as a bridge fuel and a climate solution. And this is really that original story of how we got here, that people are under this impression that gas is good for the climate, as opposed to what the facts say, that it really is damaging.
5: It indeed is damaging. That is for sure. And this history is just, it's crazy how long this has been going on. But Rebecca John, what pulled you into this history of natural gas and the idea that it could be sold as a climate solution?
7: Yes. So, yes, as Rebecca said, we both worked on gas and stories related to gas for a long time, and we could see very clearly from the outside the gas industry promoting these very persistent narratives that gas was clean, that it was a low carbon solution to the problem of climate change. And what drew me really to looking at that was the fact that methane is a greenhouse gas that's far more potent than carbon dioxide in the short term. Over 20 years, it is 80 times more powerful a greenhouse gas than carbon dioxide, which means it traps 80 times more heat. So if you want to accelerate climate change, you know, the thing to do would be to emit a whole load of methane into the atmosphere. But that equally means that if you want to slow down the rate of climate change, tackling methane emissions is a really good way of applying the brake to runaway climate change. So it seemed that methane was really important and had been underexplored, really, by investigative journalists like ourselves, who had done incredible work, mostly relating to carbon dioxide. So the story of the industry's deception around carbon dioxide has been told. Most people will be familiar with the phrase Exxon knew, that these companies knew about the impacts of burning fossil fuels, raising atmospheric carbon dioxide, and the potential for that to cause climate change. But very little really has been known about methane. And I did a study back in 2023 looking at how the industry had manufactured doubt over its nitrogen dioxide emissions, the harms of its nitrogen dioxide emissions from indoor gas appliances. And that study laid out how the industry had used its own self-sponsored research to argue and to show and to promote gas as clean and usable inside the home, to play down the claims that nitrogen dioxide could be damaging to respiratory health, which repeated scientific investigations have shown. And so it was clear that a very clear campaign had been carried out by the gas industry to sell gas appliances as clean and unharmful inside the home, using PR techniques and this strategic research strategy. And I really wondered whether they had done the same thing around methane, because it looked from the outside very much so that they had. They were referring to certain studies. And in particular, there was a 1996 study that was carried out in partnership with the EPA by a gas industry research institute. And it was constantly referred to as being a study that proved that the industry's methane emissions were very low, and so low, in fact, that gas should not be regarded as a climate concern, but actually could be expanded and used as a way of reducing greenhouse gas emissions. So this study was really central in the gas industry's campaign, and I wanted to find out more. And so I submitted a Freedom of Information request for any available records that weren't already public, and received a bundle of papers, which was very exciting. And in that bundle of papers, there were some real revelations. The top two really were that the gas industry carried out the final review of that study, which ordinarily would have been conducted by the EPA, and that the EPA acknowledged that it didn't have the technical expertise. You know, this is an EPA that had been very much unfunded by consecutive administrations, starting with the Reagan administration, and mm-hmm. just wasn't big enough and strong enough to be able to do that. So this mm-hmm. study that the industry was basing its key arguments on, that gas was clean, in fact, was one that had been heavily, heavily influenced by the industry. And that really, that for me, started this whole mission to see what led up to that study and what happened after. And Center for Climate Integrity were already looking at gas, and it seemed like a great place to collaborate. I think one of the key findings is that the gas-dependent world we live in today is not inevitable. As one of the leaders of the gas industry said in the 1990s, it would not be fulfilled automatically. They would have to work hard for it. And our report shows how they did that.
8: That's correct. No doubt. No doubt. All right, Rebecca Lieber. Now, this report uses a strong word in the title, fraud. What made that the right word for what you found?
6: Yeah, it's a great question, because the core of this report is the deception at the heart of this idea of clean natural gas. And that deception was implemented through a number of different tactics that I'll describe. So through a scientific lane, through public relations, through advertising, through recruiting of experts. And a lot of these tactics are parallel a story that a lot of people are probably familiar with, which is the tobacco industry's deception around the health harms of smoking. And in fact, not only are these parallel strategies, but the some of the same consultants and PR firms that were hired by tobacco were also used by the natural gas industry, as we lay out in this report. So these investigations and the litigation resulted in public awareness that this was in fact a fraud. And this parallel carries over to the natural gas industry, of how they launch an aggressive campaign to advertise gas as clean, despite having knowledge that it was in fact polluting inside the home and outdoors. Later, they promoted this idea of gas as good for the climate, even as the science became stronger, connecting methane to climate harms. And the industry then also co-opted the science as the EPA launched this study to look at methane emissions from the industry, as Rebecca John was describing that what was revealed in this FOIA. Our investigation shows just how central the gas industry was to the outcome of this study that, in fact, undercounted its own emissions. So taking this full picture together, we really see a fraud. We see that deception and misinformation was at the core of this campaign. And a lot of these these tactics, we see them continue today. And that is, I think, one important point that underlines this investigation. While a lot of our, while the timeline of these events, a lot of this occurred decades ago, this isn't history that happened in isolation. It truly shapes the world we're in today, but also we see a lot of parallel tactics today. Some of the same talking points still carry through today when the industry has advocated for self-policing of its emissions, that it can self-regulate rather than see stricter methane regulation and counting of emissions in the policy arena. And also the continued undercounting of methane emissions, even as the science has made abundantly clear that this is a really important lever when it comes to controlling runaway climate change.
8: Mm-hmm. Indeed, indeed. So let's drill down just a little bit more really quickly about why that time, the long timeline matters, because we're talking started back in the beginning of this 1960s. Just give us a quick overview of that timeline. We're talking 1960s on to now. Go ahead, Rebecca Liebert.
6: Yeah, so some of the first documents that we lay out here show just how old the industry's knowledge is of emissions coming from its industry. So a 1968 report that had been commissioned by the American Petroleum Institute summarizes some of the earliest research on methane emissions coming from its operations and how these emissions were being found in the atmosphere. So this showed that its infrastructure was in fact a source for what was later established as a rising greenhouse gas, and especially potent greenhouse gas. This commission study really built on abundant knowledge that was already in place in the oil and gas industry, that it was in fact very leaky. Gas was often intentionally flared and vented, but also there were unintentional emissions.

0: methane as a potent greenhouse gas, but that awareness comes together very quickly after this early knowledge on emissions. So over the course of the 70s and 80s, scientists are studying the problem of methane emissions and other greenhouse gases besides CO2, and they were quickly forming this consensus that it in fact is a problem and is an especially potent source. So predating that knowledge, the industry already knew methane was an issue. And then as we outlined in this report, they were monitoring this research and putting together these pieces that a source of methane was its operations and also a climate problem, that this spelled some real trouble for the industry.
1: Indeed, indeed. Trouble, no doubt. So Rebecca, John, now you were consuming via FOIA requests, and you're part of the research on this or for this particular report. Again, folks, it's entitled "The Fraud of Clean Natural Gas: How Big Oil and Gas Created the Myth That Natural Gas Is a Climate Solution." It came out July 2026. Rebecca, John, talk to us about the science. Talk to us about the science. When people hear natural gas, many people think of something cleaner than coal or oil. What do you think people need to understand the most about it as far as the science is concerned? Rebecca Lieber is just talking to us about methane, how it's leaky, how they knew that methane was dangerous. Go ahead.
2: Yeah, this term natural gas, that question comes up a lot. And it's actually a term that the industry has really used to its benefit over decades and decades. It was originally a term used to differentiate between gas that you could find in the ground that came out of the earth, as opposed to synthetic gas that had to be manufactured. So it was really just a term that was used for convenience. But no doubt the gas industry has seen the benefits of that and lent heavily into this terminology to sell gas as clean and position it as the cleanest fossil fuel, as they like to quote unquote talk about gas being. And, you know, those terms, that tendency of the gas industry, we see clean natural gas still being used very much today. And in fact, the science has shown that gas is harmful in terms of air pollution and in terms of the climate. That science has been building across decades and decades, you know, across the whole 20th century, and even, you know, through the 21st century, learning more and more about how methane is damaging the climate. You know, as far back as 1907, the gas industry itself admitted that burning gas inside raised carbon monoxide levels to dangerously, you know, lethal levels inside houses and had to be dealt with. In the 1950s, gas became associated with production of smog. And then in the late 1960s, late 70s, its dangerous qualities inside the home also became known. So in terms of air pollution, the science on gas and how harmful it is for, you know, heart, lung, brain diseases, it also emits benzene, which is carcinogenic. Those have been known about for a long time. And then beginning in early 1970s, this awareness of methane as a greenhouse gas, and gas is predominantly methane, so the industry could track that very clearly and see that its product was also a climate pollutant. The science very quickly showed through the 70s and 80s that methane was rising at 2% a year back in the late 70s, that it also was being emitted, traced back to fossil fuel operations, specifically oil fields and gas, and that its future warming impacts were being quantified by scientists at NASA and other research institutions. And they were discovering that the future impact of methane emissions was going to be a significant climate problem, would cause significant future warming. And, you know, that is something we are seeing today. And it's something the industry has known about for decades. The report lays out very clearly the points at which industry were informed of these different scientific advances.

0: businesses, and then how the industry chose to respond. And in the late 80s, when there was a critical juncture of awareness about climate change and the science behind it, and a real like bipartisan push to do something, the gas industry carves out this little niche for itself, as opposed to strictly oil. Although by this time, when we talk about gas, we really mean big oil and gas, because the big oil companies had transferred over into gas and were increasingly doing so at this point. And they very deliberately sold gas as a climate solution, arguing that expanding the gas industry was a way of reducing greenhouse gas emissions. And I think you just asked, like, well, why does it matter now? And I think, you know, it does matter because we can really see how, you know, we've lost all this time when we could have actually been tackling the problem properly. You know, it could have been addressed by looking and investing more in renewables and non-fossil solutions. Instead, the path that's been trodden has been one that was promoted by the gas industry, which is to expand gas operations and thereby emit larger amounts of methane, creating an even bigger climate problem, which we're facing today.
1: Indeed, we are definitely facing a climate problem as France burns, right? My goodness.
0: Right.
1: So, okay, Rebecca John, well, there's this phrase, and I think we've all heard this phrase, bridge fuel, right? Natural gas, bridge fuel. How did that idea become so powerful? And what does that mean, like a bridge fuel? Bridge to what? Because it sounds like it's a bridge to, you know, falling off a cliff, a climate cliff, if you would. Go ahead.
0: Right. Well, it has been a bridge to falling off a climate cliff. But mm-hmm. Yes, the bridge fuel phrase, which is very powerful, and which the industry recited and its allies recited like a mantra again and again and again to convince the public and policymakers that gas was indeed a bridge to a renewable future or a low carbon future or a future where and, you know, non-climate damaging energy source would be used. And we first see this, we traced the first instance of this usage to 1988. So it's a phrase that the industry has been using for a long, long time. And yeah, it was supposed to be gas would be a bridge to a cleaner energy future. And because gas burns, when you burn gas, it emits lower carbon dioxide emissions. This was the industry's argument that you could use it as a bridge. And by the time by the time renewables came along, gas could have provided this nice bridge between the old energy system and the new. But actually, our research also showed that while the gas industry was saying this in public, in private, it had different ideas. And there was one very powerful advocate for the gas industry. He said in an interview, he admitted that while environmental groups that the gas industry was partnering with to sell this idea of a bridge fuel to the public believed that this bridge would be 10 or 20 years, the gas industry itself knew that the bridge would be longer. They knew it would be 50 years or more. So really, at the same time as it's arguing in public that it was a bridge to a clean future, yeah, it's turned out to be a bridge. Well, you know, it's turned out to be a sort of pathway to climate disaster, effectively, by ensuring that more gas is produced and in so doing, more methane has been emitted into the atmosphere.
1: Indeed, indeed. So Rebecca Lever, now in the report, it's shown that the industry didn't always deny climate change outright. Instead, it shaped the conversation in more subtle ways. So give us an example of what that looked like and what it sounded like. So they're saying, yeah, climate change, it's a thing, it's a thing. However, methane is only contributing to it on this level or this amount or what have you. Talk to us about the phrasing, the language that was used or has been used since the 1960s. Go ahead.
2: Yeah, the natural gas industry, which, as Rebecca noted, at over time it became essentially the oil and gas industry, where when we're talking about the major players, this was one and the same as the oil majors. This this idea of a bridge fuel, this establishment of gas as clean, this wouldn't have happened without the industry co-opting conversations around climate change at this time. And we have evidence showing that the industry recognized that it had a more powerful role to play by being in the room and part of these conversations. So one aspect of our investigation found how targeted the industry was around recruiting and directing its messaging at environmentalists in this period who were looking for who were talking about solutions for climate and promoting clean energy, that the gas industry throughout this period also directed misinformation at key environmental groups to promote this idea of gas as clean. So by being seen as this ally, or in some cases the lesser of the of two evils when comparing directly against coal and its carbon intensive emissions and sulfur dioxide emissions, the gas industry seemed to some as the lesser of these evils. And it really capitalized on this by redirecting the conversation away from climate change as a multi-gas problem to one that's purely about CO2. So one example of this, an interesting one, was the in the Global Climate Coalition, which was a very prominent climate denial body that was that major actors and industries that would be affected by climate regulation propped up to counter global efforts to regulate emissions. The Global Climate Coalition was enormously influential in this period. And our research found that the American Gas Association, which is the trade association representing gas utilities, was an early member of this group alongside the oil majors and the coal industry. And there was a internal fight in the Global Climate Coalition in this around the 80s over how to position climate change, whether it's a multi-gas problem or a CO2 problem. And we see AGA in this body through internal letters. They were objecting to this to anything that would potentially put attention on methane emissions. And there were many other ways that the gas industry did this to redirect away from methane as a problem. And this EPA GRI study that we have been talking about, that where Rebecca received FOIA materials on the industry's role, that was another key way that the industry was more powerful by being in the room than denying climate change outright. However, I will just put an asterisk, like the story is complicated in that we never see industry just putting all its eggs in one basket. I think we see shifting messages over time based on the audiences and needs. So in some cases, in many cases, actually, their public messaging would often contradict how they talked about methane in private. But in the same way, we also see this conflicting messaging when it comes to climate change. So that's not to say that the natural gas industry never disputed climate science or promoted a form of climate denial, but they would choose those moments very carefully. And I think you see that based on what the situation requires, how that messaging morphs over time.
1: Mm-hmm, indeed, indeed. And morphed into this trustworthy thing, this trustworthy product, if you would, for the public consumption. Can you talk a little bit more, drill down a little bit more about how that trust was cultivated via these PR campaigns ads and whatnot. Because I remember vaguely, as a kid, I'm dating myself, back in the '80s, we would see there were a few advertisements on television where they would talk about natural gas and it's okay and blah, blah, blah, blah. This was via Southern California Edison down in Los Angeles. But are there any specific examples that you can give us that kind of jogs the memory?
2: Yes. And I can't believe we haven't really touched on this. It just shows there's a lot here to unpack. But the branding of natural gas as clean traces back, as we said, to some concerted campaigns. And in the by the late 60s and early 1970s, the gas industry had a problem on its hand where the public opinion was turning against gas. We have documents that show the industry was doing its own polling. They were looking at market share, and they were worried they were losing the public battle over pollution. This was a period that environmental consciousness is really growing. So they realized that the public saw natural gas as polluting and dirty in their kitchen when they were using their gas stove. So in response to this challenge, the industry, again, in a proactive way, launched a widespread advertising campaign to win back the consumer. And this was a large multimillion dollar effort in the early 1970s by the American Gas Association to brand gas as, quote, clean energy for today and tomorrow. Mm-hmm. And their goal here, this is very clearly spelled out in the documents from their advertising firm, J. Walter Thompson. The goal was to, I'm paraphrasing, but incept this idea of gas as clean in the public, mm-hmm. and to particularly target future consumers. They were very concerned about younger Americans and how they might view gas in the future. So they were trying to win over this market. So they did this through a major advertising campaign. So you mentioned TV. We have these incredible storyboards of their TV commercials that they sponsored in this period.
1: No way.
2: Images of a lot of children are being used. There's a field of flowers in one. And then after all this imagery of gas as clean, the last screen is that slogan, clean energy for today and tomorrow. So we have examples in dozens of ads from the industry in this period, branding gas in this way. But this, while our documents are set in the early to mid 1970s, this campaign didn't end with this short-lived campaign. We see this morph again, as we said, as climate change becomes a greater part of the conversation, the advertising shifted too. And you can see even today in industry advertising some echoes of this language. Things like branding gas as a partner to renewables, that's a common slogan used today. We found examples of this early on of also branding gas as a partner to solar energy. So this advertising campaign was enormously influential. We know that because the industry again did its own polling and showed how pleased they were with the short term effects on people polled. They did see that this made gas more favorable in the eye of the consumer. So this was quite effective. And now multiply this over decades. We're not just talking about a few years. And then you start to grasp just how effective this was.
1: Very, very, very effective. And there was some promotion, I'd say minimal to moderate, by the Trump administration. I don't know if it was the first iteration or this one, where they were promoting it. I think it was the theme on Fox News that the Democrats are going to take away your gas stove, if I'm not mistaken nightmare. Rebecca John, I've got a question for you, and we're coming to the tail end of this episode of A Rude Awakening. And I am Sabrina Jacobs here with Rebecca John and Rebecca Lieber. They are the authors of a new report out, just came out in July 2026, entitled The Fraud of Clean Natural Gas, How Big Oil and Gas Created the Myth That Natural Gas is a Climate Solution. So Rebecca John, let's talk here about how the report connects the clean gas message to pipelines, export terminals, fracking, and other infrastructure. How did that message help make expansion possible? Because we've got the PR side. Rebecca Lieber just thoroughly laid all of that out, using children and meadows, sunny days, all that. But talk to us about how it put that message forth, the clean gas message forth, to the pipelines, export terminals, fracking, and other infrastructure, putting it forth that, hey, it's okay for us to expand and expound on that infrastructure. Go ahead.
0: Yeah, so the gas industry employed what it called a total advocacy agenda. Mm-hmm. And that meant using every avenue possible to push the message that gas should be expanded. And whether that was for energy security, for other purposes, economic security, but also for climate purposes, it would be beneficial to the climate. So that was the platform that the gas industry was putting out. And what we see happening is that they used a whole load of materials to do this, and one of which was this gas industry and EPA study that we've been talking about that came out in 1996. But there was a long pattern before that of the industry using all sorts of other publications and sleights of hand, its own funded research and other newsletters and means by which to put that message into the public sphere. But once the study comes out in 96, we see the industry referring to it consistently as a way of arguing that gas was not a climate concern and that expanded gas use could be used to reduce greenhouse gases. So it was a climate solution, in their words. So we have the Gas Research Institute saying methane, no drawback, in one of its publications. And we have the American Gas Association, AGA, lobbying very hard, using the study to argue that gas could be used as a way of reducing greenhouse gas emissions. So it's a very topsy-turvy situation where they're arguing that a fossil fuel could be used to reduce greenhouse gas emissions. But this was on the basis, really, of a falsehood that this study represented a full picture of the industry's methane emissions, which it didn't. So, but anyway, on that basis, that study and the gas industry's arguments underpinned the shale boom that came along later. The gas industry, our long-term R&D, which it had raised money for from federal government on the basis that gas could be used environmentally, had spent years developing the technology needed for fracking. And then we see in the 2010s that fracking boom really take off. And that was all under this umbrella of gas being something that was better for the climate, that this idea that you could solve the climate crisis through swapping one fossil fuel or various fossil fuels for another. And so, yeah, so that is where that's where we can trace the gas industry's, you know, arguments for the use of gas, you know, as far as the fracking boom is concerned. And then with that expansion comes everything else with it. You get a bigger pipeline system, more export terminals for liquefied natural gas. And really, there's just been this huge boom in gas, so that now the future that the gas industry was working for back in the 1980s, where gas would replace coal as America's prime energy source for electricity, has now come to fruition. Gas is the main source of electricity in the US and growing around the world. So yeah, I think that what we see, though, in terms of methane emissions, is that while that's been happening, the EPA has been using this very outdated and inadequate report that was sponsored by the gas industry and promoted by it to calculate the US's methane emissions. It's also been used elsewhere in the world, but since we're talking about the US here, let's stick with that. And so we have this situation where so many of the gas industry's methane emissions have gone undetected and undocumented. And recent studies, thanks to developments in science and math, you know, satellite technology, they've been able to detect methane emissions. And studies vary, but the results really show that the US methane emissions are somewhere between 30% and 50%, if not greater, higher than the official inventories show. And so there's been this huge mismatch between what methane emissions is showing up on paper and the actual emissions in the atmosphere. And with these scientific developments, we're now able to measure them properly and to attribute to certain areas, to attribute it to certain oil and gas fields, even through the satellite technology. And so now we've got a much, much, much clearer picture of what's actually going on. But, you know, this is 30 years later. So there's a lot of time to make up for in terms of, you know, emissions that have gone up into the atmosphere undocumented.
1: Oh, my goodness. Okay. All right. So final question, and it's got to be a quick one because we are running out of time. Rebecca Lieber, if listeners remember just one thing from this report, what would you want it to be? What do you want listeners to remember?
2: That's a great question. I guess to keep it brief, I'll underline that I think that the world we're in wasn't inevitable. It was shaped intentionally on misleading terms. And the assumptions that are prevalent on natural gas today, and that it continues to grow domestically and globally, especially with increasing electricity demands, that this deception is still happening today. And it's on terms that the industry largely shaped. So I think it's hard to summarize this meaty investigation in those terms, but I think that would be what I would underline here.
1: Well, in your terms, then. I mean, I know it's a big, 80 pages, folks, 80 pages, The Fraud of Clean Natural Gas. This report is 80 pages long. But, okay, what stuck out to you? What did you find the most interesting in your research? What stuck out the most? How about that?
2: Yeah, this wasn't just an industry response to scientific knowledge on methane, but an intentional kind of crafting of methane as clean while undercounting emissions. I think it's easy to kind of to glaze over at federal agency not doing its due diligence on climate when we're in the midst of the Trump administration. But for example, the fact that the EPA had turned over a final technical review to industry, and industry panels really controlled so many layers of these studies. This wasn't just a snapshot in time. This study had enormous influence for decades and even today. So we continue to undercount methane emissions. Satellite data on the ground reporting really contradicts these high level numbers that governments have relied on for so long. And that continues to happen on industry's terms unless something changes and unless there is accountability. So I think that this is a piece of history, but it's also had a direct impact on the world we're living in today. And I think there's a lot of parallels to how we continue to invest in fossil fuel expansion, despite knowing better. I think there's a lot of parallels to this historic period where we can choose a different path based on better data and science and redirect this debate away from the industry terms that they've defined.
1: Indeed, indeed. And this report is a part of history as well. Rebecca Lieber, your work is a part of history. Rebecca John, and you as well. My goodness. What, now you leaned more into the science of this report. What is it that you want listeners to remember? What is that one thing or two things or five things from this report that you want them to remember? Go ahead.
0: Yeah, I think, yes, I definitely enjoyed engaging with some of the scientists who worked on this stuff going way back to the 70s. That was fascinating. But I think it's this combination of seeing the industry at the heart of all these things, at the heart of science, of politics, of culture, and just, you know, riding those waves all the way through the decades, but consistently utilizing all the tools at their fingertips to promote their product, and to do that despite this building knowledge, and as the knowledge increased each time, becoming more and more sophisticated with their campaigns and just, you know, rolling out even greater amounts of money to combat public concerns and deflect attention away from methane and onto other greenhouse gases or onto other concerns, so that people would get distracted and not be able to assess exactly what the industry was doing and the extent of the climate harm that it was carrying out and would in future be also responsible for. So I think it's just, for me, it was just watching this ongoing machine of the industry's activities over the decades with, you know, such focus and sophistication and the ruthless sort of effects of that, which are fascinating. But once you see it, you know it, and then you can start calling it to account. You can recognize it in other places. You can see what's going on once it's called out, once it's shown and had, you know, daylight shone on it. And I think that that was a great opportunity, I think, with this report, is to be able to take this untold history, this untold chapter, and bring it into the light and show people and share it with everyone. And, you know, information is empowerment. So hopefully this report will be able to do that. And so people will be able to use it to get stronger, to get more powerful, and to help make better decisions about our collective future.
1: That's right. Our collective future. That's what it's about, folks. The Center for Climate Integrity, climateintegrity.org, climateintegrity.org. The report is entitled The Fraud of Clean Natural Gas, How Big Oil and Gas Created the Myth that Natural Gas is a Climate Solution. It came out July 2026, 80 pages of information, research, stuff that you need to know. The authors, Rebecca John and Rebecca Lieber, as well as Dr. Davis Allen. Okay, got contributors Ava Carpenter, Kurt Davies, Rocky Farnell, Charlotte Marcille, Megan Matthews. Rebecca John, Rebecca Lieber, thank you so, so much. Two amazing investigative reporters. I appreciate you gracing our airwaves here at Rood Awakening. Thank you so much for being on the show.
0: Thank you for having us.
2: Yeah, thank you for covering this.
1: A link to the report will be on the show description page for A Rood Awakening at kpfa.org. And that concludes another edition of A Rood Awakening. I'm Sabrina Jacobs. A big thank you to my guests, Rebecca John and Rebecca Lieber, for taking the time. Kirsten is on the controls. I'll be back next week, same time, same place. Stay tuned for a rebroadcast of Democracy Now! Coming up next. And remember, good people, embrace each other as we embrace the mother of us all. Thank you for listening.

0: rights advocate, congresswoman, and former KPFA intern, Latifah Simon.
1: KPFA is very special in terms of following its mission to speak the truth and to provide voice all over the East Bay for folks who want to understand what's happening on the ground, what's happening in government, what's happening in education, what's happening in the arts. I'm just very inspired to be in this space with you all. So thank you for making the decision to be a part of the truth. The First Amendment is so powerful, not just to say what we want, but to have a free press, a press that can talk about, again, what we deserve and how our rights are being toppled upon us in countries all over the world. Folks don't have, they don't have that privilege or what we believe that right. I'm just so excited that the board and the staff and the interns here are really committed to not just the First Amendment, but this idea that we all have voice. And I'm going to keep fighting along with you all, but the power of the pen is more mighty than the sword.
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3: Welcome, friends, to another edition of Economic Update, a weekly program devoted to the economic dimensions of our lives and those of our children. I'm your host, Richard Wolff. Okay, I want to turn to a topic today, one that has bothered me and many of you for years. And I'm doing it at a time when this issue, as I'll explain in a moment, is finally fading out and a whole new focus is coming in. It's a historical shift, and it's as important as anything else going on in the way human beings are thinking about society, are thinking about their communities. It's as important as anything else. Even if you haven't talked about it or thought about it yet yourself in the terms I'm going to lay out. So here we go. Roughly 100 years ago, to be precise, 1929, a little over 100 years ago, a little less than 100 years ago, the capitalist economy all over the world crashed. It remains to this day the greatest crash of capitalism in its 300 or 400 year history. The crash wasn't just in the United States. It impacted the whole world, devastating in Europe, devastating in wherever capitalism already existed in a developed way, but also terrible consequences in Asia, Africa, Latin America, and so on. And out of that came a deep recognition that the kind of capitalism that had developed across the 19th century and into the 20th, in which businesses were set up by private individuals, mostly. The government played some role, but kind of secondary. The government depended for its money on the business community. It depended on society working on the business community that owned and operated the means of communication or transportation in most cases. You can speak of, and we did come to do that, of private capitalism as being the kind of capitalism that the world was focused on. The government played a secondary, minor, supportive role. What happened with the Great Crash of 1929 came to be called the Great Depression and lasted 10 years, a little more, actually, from 1929 to 1940-41. Long, long time, very, very bad. At its peak in the United States, for example, unemployment rate 25%. That's about 5 or 6 times what it is today, and we have serious unemployment today. Well, one of the things that came out of the Great Depression was a deep disappointment in private capitalism, the development of the American railroad system, the development of the American canal system, the development of the American iron and steel industry, all of those things that happened in the 19th and 20th century, led people, all kinds of people, to celebrate private capitalism. Look how much economic development happened, say, from the time of the Civil War until 1929. It's when the great American cities became great American cities, and so on. But in all of that self-celebration, nobody prepared the American people, or for that matter, any people, for the very possibility that this system could crash. And I mean crash, so that one out of four people was out of work, and the remaining three were worried sick that they were about to become out of work. Production shrank year after year. It didn't grow, it shrank. Poverty was everywhere. President Roosevelt in America gave a famous speech that had the line, you know, one-third of our country goes to bed hungry, goes to, and so on and so on. Nobody prepared the society. And what happened when this crash occurred? Well, the private capitalist sector couldn't get us out of it. When 1929 turned into 1930, things didn't get better. Or 31, or 32, or 33, it still kept getting worse. Try to imagine, if you can, how that felt. In their desperation, the American people turned to the government, and they said to the government in so many words, somebody has to step up and save the private capitalist economy. And we don't see anybody who can do it except the government. It has the money, maybe, or can get it. It has the authority. It has the reach. It has the people. Maybe it can solve the problem. Notice, private capitalism became defined as our problem and the government as our solution. And Franklin Roosevelt, who was a conventional thinker that the government should play a minor role when he ran for office to be president, once in office, 1932, the election, he realized how desperate things were, and he understood what the mass of people wanted. By the way, the mass of people made this very clear. They joined unions in the 1930s in a way no American generation ever did before. Tens of millions of people moved into unions. These were people who hadn't been in a union in their lives, whose parents had never been in a union. They were desperate. They also joined two socialist and a communist party, and those became very big, powerful political parties in America in the 1930s. So very dramatic. And it meant that the great question became, and that's the question that has dominated for the last century, the great question became, what is the appropriate relationship, here we go, between the private sector and the public? How big a role should the government have? Should it be minimal, like it was before 1929? Should it be maximal, like it was in the depths of the 1930s? When the government stepped in, I want to remind you, the government became one of the largest employers in the United States, maybe the single largest one. The government dominated many industries, ran the railroads, and when the war came in 1941, ran even more, put the market aside and substituted ration tickets That's how we bought and sold basic goods in America. The government issued, not a private market, not private buying and selling, government control, government regulation to save us. Mr. Roosevelt, the champion of the government intervening, who intervened more than any president ever had, was reelected by the American people 3 times. No president had ever been as popular as the one was who brought the government in. So powerful was the government stepping in. And remember, once the war came, a decision made by the government, they took the unemployed who they couldn't find jobs for, put half of them in uniform to fight a war, and put the other half in the factory to make the uniform and the guns for the first school. And they solved the unemployment problem. Well, you can imagine, all of this terrified the champions of private capitalism, who in those days had names like Rockefeller and Carnegie and fill in the blank, you know, the Elon Musks and Jeffrey Bezos of that time. They were horrified. Why? Because they understood, and this is perhaps the most important point, that in a modern capitalist economy in which you allow universal suffrage, everybody gets to vote, there's a possibility that the mass of people, seeing that private capitalism isn't the best or isn't even tolerable, will use their ballot power to bring the government in, have more confidence in that government than they did in the private sector, which delivered to them the great crash of the 1930s. Wow. This story then meant that when the war was over in 1945, when the Depression was just a memory, the business community, private capitalist, went to work to undo what had just happened. Roosevelt called what he did, the government intervention, the New Deal. Well, once he died, which happened right at the end of the war, the business community went to work to undo the New Deal. And the way they did that was to say that there is a fundamental clash between the private and the government. They made that the big issue. And goodness and freedom and democracy and everything good is with private. And the government is terrible. Wasn't very sophisticated. And when we come back after the break, I'll show you how that has shaped, until now, the discussion of economics, and not in a good way. Stay with me. We'll be right back.

Welcome back, friends, to the second half of today's economic update. Jumping right back in, we were at the end of World War II. It's 1945, 46, 47. Americans have just had a world war, and before that, a decade of depression. And the government is playing a massive role in the economy for all the reasons we discussed. And the private capitalist sector is horrified. Where might this government intrusion go? Maybe the workers will decide they don't want private capitalists to run the food system. They can't rely on them. Or to run the job programs. Maybe we have to have government jobs all the time because the private sector seems to generate unemployment all the time, etc., etc. The business community gathered itself together, and it undertook something which deserves the name crusade. A crusade was launched to undo what had happened in the 1930s and 40s, to bring the government back to a secondary, minor role, so that nothing the mass of people could get by voting could intrude on the profitability that the private sector wanted to focus on, their own growing wealth. The gap between rich and poor had been dramatically reduced during the 30s and 40s, and the rich people knew it. And they didn't like it, not at all. So they went to work, and in this crusade, you know how crusades are, they're not big on nuance. Crusades want you to be clear, this is the good guys, and over here are the bad guys. And you should line up with the good ones against the bad ones. So what was good? Private enterprise. Free enterprise. What'd that mean? Let the private owners of business do what they want to do. Let them figure out what's profitable. Let them go and do it. Don't regulate them. Don't tax them. The more we give to the private sector, the better off we'll all be. Now, this was not an easy sale because the American people had just gone through the worst depression anyone had ever imagined, brought to you by private capitalism. So they had a hard time pushing that, but they pushed it. They had an easier time making government intervention bad. One of the ways they did that was to say government intervention is socialism, and socialism is Russia, and Russia is a dictatorship, so socialism is a dictatorship, is anti-democratic, socialism is bad. Look at those socialist countries in Eastern Europe. They're not as rich as we are. See, socialism doesn't make you rich. It's bad. Don't go near it. And to drive the point home, we had a Cold War with Russia in which we scared the pants off everybody about possibly using nuclear weapons. And why did people get scared? Because the United States used two nuclear bombs on Japan at the end of the war. Wow. And for the next 75 years, from 1945, basically, to now, the great debate was private versus government, and it's only fair to say that debate was mostly won by the private. They were able to dominate the media, dominate politics, dominate the university and the school, so that people were told private is good, government is bad. We were reminded
that many people had earlier written arguments about that government is best, which governs least, and all of that ideology. Why do I call it ideology? Because it makes no sense. It's a belief that shapes how you see the world. It's not a belief based on the world. The government got called in and was able to save private capitalism from itself. And as if to drive the point home, in 2008 and 9, when our economy crashed again, got the name Great Recession because it was the second worst collapse of capitalism, also global, even more global than the one in 1929. You know what saved us? The government got called in. You may not remember it, but in the final 4 months of 2008, the heads of all the major banks got on their private jets and flew to Washington begging the government to save them because they were all bankrupt. The government gave money to General Motors to save it. Ditto Chrysler, and on and on and on. And then a few years later, when we had a pandemic, what did we do? We called in the government to save us. It gave everybody on unemployment more money. It gave subsidies to people for health care. Subsidies taken away and freaking people out now as they have to privately pay for it. No, the government has saved us over and over again. You know why? Because private capitalism is an unstable system, always has been, and there's nobody else. But yet the debate goes on, and yet the majority of my colleagues will tell you that private enterprise is the most important and efficient way to go. It isn't. It never was. But now we have a new problem, and that is, as it's going to be for the rest of this century, the problem of the People's Republic of China. Because you know what they've done? They've said, we're not into this ideological debate. We're not going to have a stupid debate about the government versus the private. We're going to go and take a different approach. If we can see that private enterprise and private profit calculations solve certain economic problems in a society efficiently, we'll do it that way. And if we can see that other things that a society needs need to put private profit aside and do what the society says it needs done, we'll have the government do that. The government doesn't have to make a private profit. We'll rationally ask the question and answer it case by case. We're not going to be driven by some fanatical notion. It must be one. It must be. That's like one size fits all. It doesn't. It pinches. Why? Why are we stuck in this? Well, the answer is we're not. More and more people are understanding that this is a phony issue. More and more people are discovering when you work for a private employer or you work for a public employer, they may be different, they may not, but this is not what makes or breaks anything. For every example of a private enterprise that is efficient, I'll show you a state one that is. And for every state enterprise that is inefficient, I'll show you a private one that is inefficient. Stop with this religious, in the worst sense of the word, notion. Let's be practical. Let's be rational and do it in the way that works best. Get some of that so-called American pragmatism working here. And I'm happy to report that's happening. Because while everybody was discussing which is better, the public or the private, debating and arguing endlessly, the literature in the library fills many floors with books and articles. Nobody was asking a very different question.
Maybe the problems of modern economy are not about public versus private. Maybe they're about whether you run an enterprise in an undemocratic, autocratic way, with a few people at the top, the owner, the top managers, the board of directors, tiny group of people running every enterprise. They may have 50, 500, 5,000, 500,000 employees, but a tiny group. Most boards of directors have a dozen people on them. We run businesses that way. Maybe we oughtn't to. Maybe we ought to be looking at that, at the microeconomic level, not the macro. Not always about government versus private. Stop. That's a religious quarrel. That's like having debates over how many angels can dance on the head of a pin. That was what was big question in the medieval time among religious scholars. Maybe, and I'm one of them, and I'm not alone, the real question is how do we organize the factories, the offices, and the stores? Do we really want to stay with a tiny group of people who are running the business and maximizing the profit they get and not worrying about what happens to the vast majority of us who are not employers, who don't get profits? Maybe that's a mistake, understandable, but not acceptable. It's the same question the slaves asked when they noticed there were many of them and very few slave owners. It's the same understanding that the serfs figured out when they understood there were a lot of them.

0: 20, 40, 60, 80 years ago. You know why? Because it's irrelevant. Because it's the wrong issue to ask. We can and we should learn from that dead end not to pursue it anymore. Let's leave that to the people who run our societies democratically to decide how much of it is private, how much of it is the government, and make that a practical, pragmatic decision. Meanwhile, let's really talk about what could change all of our lives really profoundly. Whether the business we go to work in is a democratic institution that we can all be equal in and have equal influence on, rather than going to work to be a worker bee in a hive run by a tiny minority who are only interested in becoming junior Elon Musk. If these kinds of interventions strike you as useful, please, that's why we do these programs, share them with others. And of course, as always, I look forward to speaking with you again next week.
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5: 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Thank you.

Welcome to Terra Verde. From KPFA and the Earth Island Journal, I'm Fiona McLeod, the host and producer of today's show. If you are someone who feels concerned or overwhelmed or afraid because of the numerous overlapping existential threats facing our world today, you are not alone. From climate change and environmental destruction to social inequity, wealth inequality, and violence, we're at a moment of intensifying crises, and it can feel like we're barreling toward an unlivable future. My guest today is Jeremy Lent, who suggests that at this moment, humanity faces an imminent choice. We can either continue with a system built on extraction and exploitation and endless growth, or we can reimagine civilization itself.

0: So today we'll be talking about that reimagination, looking at the sweeping scope of transformation needed and how an alternate eco-civilization might actually be achieved. We'll hear about important work being done across sectors and at various scales that shows how another world is not only possible, but is already taking root. Jeremy Lent is an author and speaker whose work explores pathways towards a life-affirming future. He's the founder of the Deep Transformation Network and a founding member of the Eco-Civilization Coalition. Jeremy is the author of a number of books, including The Patterning Instinct and The Web of Meaning, and most recently, Eco-Civilization, Making a World That Works for All, which was published in May. Jeremy, welcome to Terra Verde, and thank you for joining me.
1: Well, thanks very much. Looking forward to this conversation, Fiona.
0: Me as well. Let's just start with the word eco-civilization. In broad strokes, what does that mean?
1: Well, really, it's a vision of that reimagination of our future that you were just mentioning. It's essentially a kind of a vision or a framework for a civilization that was built on a different foundation than our current one of extraction and exploitation. Instead, a civilization built simply on setting the conditions for all beings to thrive on a regenerating earth.
0: That sounds pretty good to me. And before we jump in to talk about the future and eco-civilization and how we get there, I would love it if you would talk about that paradigm that we live in today, as you said, of exploitation and extraction, mm-hmm. and how we got here and where is it leading us?
1: Yeah, absolutely. I think it's a great place to begin. And I appreciate how you just introduced the show itself, that this is for people who are looking at this reality we're facing. And it is a pretty bleak reality as we look out there. And a big portion of my book is to look at, really to deeply understand how we got into this horrible mess that we are in right now. And so, for example, one of the early chapters is called The History They Didn't Teach You at School. And, you know, it looks basically 500 years ever since really the sort of scientific revolution and the modernist worldview arose in early modern Europe around the 17th century. 500 years of basically colonialism and exploitation, extraction, looking at the earth as basically a resource to exploit, other people as people to exploit. Actually, it turns out, not coincidentally, that right around that same time, within just a generation or two of the same period, the first limited liability corporations got created that were designed to make the exploitation of the colonies as efficiently as possible. And really, it was the beginning of the dominant system, really of the economic system, to really manage that exploitation extraction that we now know today as global capitalism. So without looking at those deep layers of what we have right now, it's really impossible to look at what needs to be transformed. And also, it's not convincing. Why do we need to transform everything? And so that's a big part of what we have to look at, is really looking at what this system's about.
0: In your investigation of human history to this point, one of the concepts in your book and that I've heard you speak about is the Wendigo diagnosis and the Wendigo effect.
1: Yeah.
0: Will you talk about that?
1: That's right. So you know, when we were talking about just colonialism before, so when the Europeans first got to North America, the Ojibwe people, a whole set of tribes around the Great Lakes area, they looked at this onslaught of these people that they were trying to make sense of. And what made sense to them was actually a myth that they used to scare the kids with around the campfires, whatever, as the myth of the Wendigo monster. And this was this gigantic monster with a heart of ice that was always ravenously hungry. But the thing about this monster was the more it ate, the hungrier it became. And then even more terrifying is if it bit you, you instantly got infected by this Wendigo sort of virus and you became a Wendigo monster. And they looked at these Europeans. They went, these are like Wendigo. So I kind of riffed on that. That, by the way, is a story that Robin Wall Kimmerer talks about in Braiding Sweetgrass, and that's the first place I came across it. But it's been written about it in other places too. But I sort of took that almost like as a really an organizing metaphor around our society, because when you look at what corporations are now, shareholder-owned corporations, they literally are that Wendigo monster in the sense that they could have a great year and show tons of earnings for shareholders. The shareholders don't even care about that. What they care about is how are you going to increase that next year and the year after? And that's what they value the stock price of the company on. So it's literally that Wendigo sort of virus. But this is what our world is organized around.
0: Yeah, it's such a apt metaphor for the kind of insatiable hunger of capitalism, and that their capitalism knows no end to the amount of destruction it can and will cause.
1: Exactly. And I guess really where that leads to, and this is really a discovery that I came to in the 5 years that I did the research of the book itself, is at first, like many people, I imagine maybe most people looking at all the stuff going on, and we're looking at how do we fix the system? Like, the system's broken. How do we make things better? And that's what I thought I was going to be researching. And it slowly dawned on me after a while, and I write about it in the book, the system isn't broken. The system's actually doing exactly what it was intended to do. It's a system that is designed to extract and exploit, like that Wendigo monster, as fast as possible, more and more and more. And actually, it's doing a better job now than it's ever done before. I mean, what we just got to see that right now, like hot off the press, the world's first trillionaire being minted by basically doing this exact Wendigo kind of exploitation faster and faster.
0: Right. So then in contrast to that dominant system that we live in today, what are some of the core values that are foundational to an eco-civilization, and how do they contrast with the system that we're in now?
1: Yeah, they are basically almost the diametric opposite of this actual dominant system. So in place of, I mean, really starting in the deep sort of ontological foundations, in place of what we call anthropocentrism, we're really looking at humans as being the only sort of entity of value in the world, and the whole rest of life on Earth being there as a resource for us. It moves to the sense of ecocentrism, looking really at humans as having a place as stewards in the living Earth, but really looking from that shift in basis. And it looks, rather than having a system of capitalism, a system based on extraction exploitation, it begins with a sense of human dignity as being the absolute basis that everything gets to be organized around. And from there, it leads to certain sort of core principles that arise. And it's important to make this real clear. These are not like sort of my ideas I've thought about and I've come up with certain principles. These are really just an agglomeration, a collection, and an integration of the core values and principles of indigenous peoples all around the world. There's this, even though they're very different in many different parts of the world, there's a core sense of what's known as indigeneity. These are shared principles, not surprisingly, because these are principles that are consistent with our human evolved mode of flourishing. And they're also consistent with many of the core foundational values of the world's great religions and spiritual traditions, as well as all kinds of different groups working right now looking for justice and fairness. So this is more something like these are shared human values. And so other concepts like this would be ideas around sort of diversity rather than this homogenization that we have in the world today and commodification. It's really recognizing and celebrating each different unique culture and person's way of finding their own flourishing rather than saying it's meant to be a certain way. And along with that is this core concept that is very much, again, taken from life's own core learnings, which is called subsidiarity, which is pushing power down to the lowest level in the system, rather than having either the markets or hierarchical autocrats or the state of any kind telling you what to do. It's like individuals within community can build their own sense of that. So these are just some of the sort of core principles, among others.
0: Yeah, and as I understand it, a lot of throughout the book, you talk about how this process of imagining and moving towards eco-civilization also follows evolution itself and patterns that are seen in nature over time.
1: Thank you for pointing that out. Really, that's even more fundamental than those principles I just said. Like, that's actually one of the reasons I got so excited about the term ecological civilization or eco-civilization when I first came across it. Because one, it looked at the scope. We've got to redesign the entire civilization. But the source of what that design comes from is life itself, to your point. And when you do, when you sort of find out what evolutionary biologists really understand about life itself, what you discover is that there's only, well, ecosystems themselves have competition, cooperation, in kind of roughly equal balance around them, and that really helps to make sure they're rich. And yeah, that's something to be celebrated in itself. But the great transitions in life's complexity on Earth, ever since it began billions of years ago, all came about, it turns out, through different species learning how to collaborate more intensively together, which is called by biologists mutually beneficial symbiosis. And that's the great secret to life. And you see that if you just walk in an ecosystem, you have the trees photosynthesizing and all the insects and the animals and even the fungal networks working in symbiosis to make the thing rich. And so if you take that and apply that to human flourishing, you find that it's absolutely doable. We move from a zero-sum game, this notion we're told in capitalism, where it's, you know, if I get mine, it's at the expense of somebody else. And so we got to outcompete, to actually looking at ways to collaborate, which, by the way, is absolutely consistent with how we our hominid ancestors from many millions of years evolved to lead to us as human beings. We are evolved to be very cooperative. And really this whole sense of an eco-civilization is to bring us back to our core evolved needs.
0: Thank you for that. I'm imagining that at this point, a lot of our listeners might be wondering, how do we get there? This system that we're in is so entrenched, and it can be really hard to see beyond the bounds of the system that we're living in. And it touches everything. It touches all parts of life all around the world. And so I would love it if you would describe the model or the theory of change that your work is grounded in, the Third Horizons model of change.
1: Yeah, that's a great place to begin. And maybe just to explain, to understand this kind of Three Horizons model of change, to explain really what the book is trying to do in setting out this positive scenario. And it's very important for people to understand this is not trying to put a utopia out there saying, wouldn't it be great? And of course, we're never going to get there, anything like that. Quite the opposite. It's actually based on a well-designed sort of policy principle that's known as backcasting. And what backcasting is around is the opposite of the normal way in which we do planning, which is we look at the next step and we say, well, what can we do that's actually realistic and doable? And so when we're looking at things like policies right now, we might say, well, maybe we can push for a little bit more investment in renewables, or maybe we can push for some more taxes on those centibillionaires, or and that seems okay. Well, let's try that. But the thing is, we've been doing that for decades. And we're moving faster and faster in the wrong direction. So that's not actually a realistic approach. What backcasting does is the opposite. It says, let's look at where we actually want to end up. What would be, in this case, like a sustainable and flourishing life for people? And then look at what do we need to do to get there? So that's really what the book does. It lays out, it allows the imagination to shed all those constraints and say, what do we actually want? And then we get sort of realistic, we're back to our next steps. And that's where the Three Horizons model I find to be so valuable. And actually it kind of structures the entire book, which is, and again, it's a model actually first designed by consulting companies and then applied by actually people very focused on change to how we think about how we think about societal change. So this, it's as simple as this. Like imagine you're traveling and in an unknown land. You don't have maps. You kind of know you want to get to a distant destination, but that's about all you know. So the first horizon relates to looking right in front of you. You want to make sure you don't trip up, that you don't fall into a ditch, break a leg, and you'll never get anywhere. So the first horizon when it applies to society is things like those get renewables done or whatever. Like, it's stuff that needs to be done right in front of you. Second horizon is really interesting. Like, it's almost like that beautiful horizon you see out there that you can see if you're this traveler, but there's mountains, you're not quite sure where it's going to lead you to. And second horizon in planning, in this kind of planning mode, refers to things that are truly disruptive, but stay within the same paradigm, basically of like our global capitalism that we talked about. So ideas of second horizon ideas might be things like Elon Musk inventing the Tesla. Like, so a complete change in from fossil fuel to what an electric vehicle could look like, but still absolutely within the capitalist syndrome. And the thing that's interesting about second horizon ideas, some of them lead right back to the first horizon. So you think you're traveling and you don't get anywhere. Some of them, however, actually leads to pathways to those mountain passes, sort of thing, to that third horizon, which is the unseen destination that you know is out there somewhere, but you don't where it is. You don't know quite where it is. And that third horizon is this eco-civilization, which, again, is not, I'm not even laying out as a blueprint, but more as a framework so that we can start conversations together, because none of us know exactly what it'll look like, but we do have a sense of what those principles would be and some ideas of what they actually, what it actually can look like. So that allows us to see how, with all these great ideas that I'm sort of highlighting, that other people have come up with for different aspects of civilization in that third horizon, there are steps we can take right now to actually begin to get there.
0: Right. Throughout the book, you write about, as you said, the kind of third horizons model really forms the foundation of the book, and you explore what first, second, and third horizon solutions might look like in various sectors, agriculture, technology, finance. I'm wondering if you can kind of maybe pull one of those sectors from the book share with our listeners the framing that you provide, so that folks can get a sense of, as you say, these are ideas that already exist and in many places and cases are already in motion. So will you just kind of zoom in maybe on one of those sectors?
1: Yeah, sure. That's a great idea. Then maybe a good one to look at would be around the kind of rights of nature and the relationship between humans and the living earth. And maybe it's a good idea to begin first with the third horizon, which is what the book is kind of all about, is actually really rethinking. And so the third horizon concepts around here would be actually to transform, almost like a Copernican revolution, transform my very ideas of law and constitution to begin with life rather than beginning with humans. So, for example, at the UN or whatever, just like we have a UN Declaration of Human Rights, which obviously is ignored and sort of honored in the breach a lot, but it's still a foundational document that billions of people have been inspired by, and we organize a lot of laws around that. So similar, there should be a rights of Mother Earth, which have been declared in some countries in South America, like Bolivia and Ecuador. But this rights of Mother Earth could be a UN declaration that's foundational, which is very, very consistent with this wonderful document, which looks at life itself, the Earth Charter, which is kind of something that got created over a few decades ago. That would be a sort of third horizon shift. And along with that, law itself could be reorganized so that in countries' constitution, the rights of nature and nature itself becomes a person and actually has rights. So if that's third horizon, we're far from that right now. Well, first horizon, once again, in things like that, is actually moving towards better standards, even within our current system, to reduce pollution, to try to sue those companies that are causing these massive, total destructive phenomena, all that stuff. Second horizon gets really interesting, though. And second horizon could be something like the Stop Ecocide campaign, which got started by this brilliant visionary lawyer called Polly Higgins a decade or two ago, and has now had significant impacts where different nation states have looked at the idea of calling ecocide a crime, like a crime against nature, just like a crime against humanity, that would be the executives of corporations who commit it. So the ecocide we can understand basically as the destruction of an entire ecosystem through pollution or reckless activity. And ecocide has happened, as we know, in some places in South America, for example. Fossil fuel companies have devastated entire ecosystems through reckless oil pollution. That's a sense. So this is second horizon in the sense that it's a real disruptive shift. Imagine if some ExxonMobil executive actually needs to worry that the international law might come after him for his decisions to likely cause an ecocide, might end up in jail for 20 years or something. That's huge. But it's still working within the current legal system, but it's a big change without it. So this gives you a sense of there's things we need to do right now. There's things we can work on that are currently being done that we can see how that could happen. And those ultimately could lead to that third horizon vision.
0: Thanks for breaking that down for us. And there's so many examples throughout the book that I just found really fascinating, and I wish we had time to talk about all of them. But I want to maybe pivot a little bit to talk about something I found really compelling, which is your thoughts on the role of education and educators in creating an eco-civilization.
1: Well, that is super, super important because, of course, the only way this will happen is when new generations get to look at things in a different way than they are now. And this, by the way, I see as one of the more hopeful aspects of this terrible unraveling that we're experiencing right now, because when that happens, new generations look at what's going on. And the first thing they realize is we can't accept what our parents' generations told us about things. Because this just makes no sense. So they look elsewhere. So it's absolutely crucial that parts of what education has to be re-envisioned about is things like helping kids understand really how they are embedded in the natural world, bring them out of the sort of classroom, bring them to nature, find their local neighborhood where they can actually begin to connect with the living earth, and giving kids an understanding of systems thinking, which nowadays in our dominant system, you have to basically be almost at graduate school before suddenly you discover there's this whole other way of looking at life as complex systems, which totally changes everything. But that can be taught and understood by kids at a very early age, which shifts the very foundations of how you think. But if we want to move towards that third horizon, like we were just talking earlier, if a truly transformed educational system, it helps to recognize that the very system we have right now of classrooms with a teacher at the front who's this authority telling these little kids what they're meant to do and homework they have to do. And if a kid needs to go to the bathroom, they have to put their hand up, get permission. This whole system is basically based on a militarized vision that evolved in Prussia in the 18th and 19th centuries, when they wanted to create a whole new generation of kids that would grow up to be soldiers that would make Prussia a more powerful military power. And they succeeded. And other European countries went, well, we got to learn from that. So this entire system is not like some natural way that kids learn. It's the exact opposite of that, with tests and competition and beat your, you know, like rather than collaborate with other kids, with your friends on figuring something out, you have to keep it secret because you've got to be tested versus how they're doing. This entire system is based on this extraction, exploitation, militaristic model. So some third horizons idea about education, which have been really developed well by a group called Ecoversities, which would be interesting for people to check on the web, ecoversities.org, I think. They look at concepts like unlearning. And there are actually different innovative schools out there which actually give kids the actual liberation to design their own learning paths does not force them into tests, where the grown-ups are there as in the sort of rather than being teachers teaching the kids, they're more like helping the kids to find what they really get interested in and help giving them the resources to then explore with the other kids all around them what they want to do. It turns out that when children can actually design their own paths of learning, they end up learning far more, and they even get to be more successful in the standard system because they become self-generated in what they want to do, and they end up choosing to study hard and figure out their own way of doing that in order to be successful.
0: Thank you. We just have a couple minutes left, and I'm just wondering, as we've talked about, there's so much here, and this conversation deserves a much deeper inquiry into all of these different channels that we've sort of just grazed the surface of. But is there something that you can distill a hope that you have readers or listeners will take away from your book or this conversation?
1: Yeah, I think fundamentally, it's the very message of the book that it starts out with and it kind of ends with, that even though in our dominant system, we've been told that this is the only system there is. There's this famous quote from somebody called Frederick Jameson saying that you might have heard of, saying, for most people, it's easier to visualize the end of the world than it is the end of capitalism. This book is designed to show that there actually is an alternative. And that's so important because once millions of us realize, you know, this is not true what we've been told, that we're stuck within this system, then we start looking out for those alternatives ourselves. And then we can start to join basically this whole global conversation of actually moving towards those alternatives, moving towards that third horizon. And imagine if we're all sort of walking along in this kind of unmapped territory, but that third horizon actually becomes visible to us and we start talking about how we get there and what it might actually look like, that would change our entire dynamic of how we're relating to this dominant system right now.
0: Absolutely. Well, thank you so much, Jeremy. I've been speaking with Jeremy Lent about his latest book, Eco-Civilization, Making a World That Works for All. This is Terra Verde on KPFA, co-produced with the Earth Island Journal. Jeremy, I really can't thank you enough for joining me on the show today.
1: Well, thank you, Fiona. It's been a pleasure talking with you. Really appreciate it.
0: For me as well. Thanks, as always, to our listeners. Terra Verde is made possible by donations, so please consider donating to KPFA today to keep community radio alive and thriving. You can do that at kpfa.org, where you will find this episode of Terra Verde and all of our other shows in the online archive. Thanks again, Jeremy.
1: Very welcome. Thank you.
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Good morning and welcome to The Talkies. I'm your host, Chris Welch, and coming up on the program today, I want to say that the second hour, of course, Raymond Nat Turner will be here with his wonderful poetry, but we're going to spend most of that hour with John Nichols, National Affairs Correspondent for The Nation magazine, all about, the elections, what's just been going on, and especially about the subject of his most recent piece for The Nation, Abdul El-Sayed, The Power of Our Many is Greater Than the Power of Their Money. Lots of developments. I wonder what John thinks of it all. And we're going to begin the program with a conversation about the war on science with Dr. Jennifer Jones, who's with the Union of Concerned Scientists. And then we're going to talk with Max Richtman of the National Committee to Preserve Social Security and Medicare about preserving Social Security and Medicare. There's a lot going on. And first, a couple of headlines, and we start in foreign lands, as we usually do. Saudi Arabia, Pakistan, and Turkey have signed a mutual defense agreement. This is three of the Muslim world's most influential states in a NATO-style pact. And what they say is that attack on one would be attack on all three. And this is largely Saudi Arabia is driven to this because of attacks in Yemen by what the Washington Post calls Iran-aligned Houthis. The Houthis in Saudi Arabia have increased their military exchanges in the past month, the first year of the tripartite pact, long in preparation. This Saudi Arabia, Pakistan, and Turkey may come in Yemen. Yesterday, one of the deadliest days in that particular conflict in years, the Houthis killed at least 58 Yemeni government troops in missile and drone attacks. A separate attack in southern Saudi Arabia bordering Yemen injured 11 civilians. These are, according to this analyst again, that these three Sunni Muslim-led countries are concerned by increasing regional jeopardy after the U.S.-Israeli war on the Shia government in Iran. Mr. Trump unable to contain that particular conflict. Some Iranians, in fact, consider this new pact a direct threat to Tehran. Great. And let's turn, which we haven't looked at for a while, to Lebanon. An Israeli airstrike there in South Lebanon killed one, injured 11, one of Israel's deadliest bombings since the start of the ceasefire. The Israeli military issued a displacement order about 30 minutes before the strike, saying it was destroying Hezbollah's infrastructure in the area in response to Hezbollah's violation of the ceasefire. Wait a minute. So Wednesday was the first time Israel issued a displacement order since the start of the ceasefire in June, this one. Such orders were a near daily occurrence prior to that, during the most recent round of Hezbollah-Israeli fighting, which started on 2 March, and displaced more than 1 million people and counting in Lebanon. Since that ceasefire, Israel has occupied great portions of Lebanon, part of what they're calling a security zone. It has continued bombing parts of that area and killing people who come near, very similar to their approach in Gaza, where Israel occupies more than 60% of the strip under what it calls its yellow line and continues to carry out bombings there. Earlier this year, Benjamin Netanyahu said he'd ordered the army to seize control of 70% of the Gaza Strip. You probably remember that story. More than 1,200 people have been killed in Gaza since the beginning of the ceasefire. There, at least 26 Palestinians were killed by Israeli strikes over the past weekend. Oh, and I found this a very interesting story in the Washington Post, I believe. Tehran has set out a protracted negotiating timetable designed to keep Donald Trump embroiled in the Iran conflict until the midterms.
As a countdown to the November midterms in this country begins, what could be Trump's political demise has become the subject of obsessive speculation in Tehran. Iranian media track the U.S. president's waning ratings, attributing much of the decline to the war's unpopularity and high oil prices resultant. Changing politics of the Democrats is minutely examined, as we shall do next hour with John Nichols. The focus on the midterms became more obvious this week, says this reporter, when the deputy foreign minister, Kazem Garibaldi, told the official IRNA news agency that after agreeing a route for commercial shipping through the Strait of Hormuz, it would take 2 to 4 months to reach the second phase of negotiations on Iran's nuclear program. To get to that second stage, an obstacle course including lifting of sanctions, the end of the U.S. blockade of Iranian ports, the unfreezing of Iranian assets, new commitments on non-belligerence could last well beyond the midterms. And here at home, 6 months getting up to the war with Iran, and the House last month approved $73 billion for that war, not all of which would go to the Defense Department. The Republican-controlled Senate is rushing to approve that. They've got a stopgap spending measure before they leave Washington for summer recess today. It's supposed to start today. House Republicans on July 22 passed a $1.15 trillion defense policy bill and created also a $95 billion budget plan. Some analysts, based on their own calculations or projections, put the cost of the war higher than Pentagon estimates. You think? A U.S. military base damage. There's been headlines about what we don't have enough weapons, but the damage to bases has been costly, says this reporter. The Pentagon has said it has not yet factored those repairs into its cost estimate. Washington Post visual analysis of satellite imagery found that the amount of destruction to U.S. military sites is far larger than had been publicly acknowledged by the U.S. government. The war has second-order costs on top of direct costs to taxpayers, including consumer burdens due to increased prices, wartime disruptions. Brown University's Climate Solutions Lab put the extra costs paid for gasoline and diesel by all Americans since the start of the war at more than $79.8 billion, about $609 per household. It's going up as we speak. Moody's Analytics says that the typical U.S. household will pay $1,000 because of the war, about a third of which related to the cost of gasoline. But then they went on to say that the $1,000 cost is on the low side of what we've actually paid. And then, of course, there's the global economics consequences, closure of the Strait of Hormuz. And this report says that this number of the global consequences is so large and complex that analysts say it would be difficult to calculate with current data. And as long as we're talking about money, the big headlines in the papers today is that federal data released just now shows the U.S. economy shed 23,000 jobs last month. But one analyst said that figure was only the beginning of the bad news for the job market under Mr. Trump. And then on the other side, Kevin Hassett, who is director of the National Economic Council, claimed during a Fox Business appearance, you already know what's coming, the dismal job numbers were a testament to the success of Mr. Trump's mass deportation campaign, even though the largest job losses in July occurred in state and local government. Speaking outside the White House to reporters, Mr. Hassett also blamed the end of the World Cup. Oh, well, we lost a lot of jobs there. I'm going to rely on my dear Paul Krugman to tell me what's really happening because I don't get a lot of it. News of the week, he says, spelled W-E-A-K. This morning's employment report was a downsized surprise. The surprise fall in employment, 23,000 jobs lost when the consensus forecast was for around 80,000 gained. Oops.
He says it's important to realize that monthly jobs numbers are noisy, so you shouldn't overreact to one report. However, this report also revised data for several earlier months down. So the broader picture of job growth in the golden age of Mr. Trump is significantly worse than it seemed. The Secretary of the Treasury, Scott Bessent, downplayed the impact of inflation on lower-income Americans, suggesting that those economic concerns are overblown. In other news, talking really fast, Senator Bill Cassidy, Republican of Louisiana, just said this morning that he is going to support Todd Blanche's nomination after all as Attorney General, which means that the confirmation has probably been saved. However, Lisa Murkowski of Alaska, Susan Collins of Maine continue to say, nope, I'm not doing it. Mr. Cassidy, for his part, says after much consideration, he decided that Mr. Blanche would be better positioned to push back against Mr. Trump. He says, the choice is not between perfection and Mr. Blanche. It is between Mr. Blanche and another unnamed acting attorney general who may not run the department effectively under President Trump. Next to that line, I've written three question marks. Let's see. So that's that. On go. Yeah, then here's another court ruling. Let's see here. The ruling from a federal appeals court panel today said that Mr. Trump has to stop building that bloody ballroom to replace the East Wing of the White House without explicit approval from Congress. U.S. Court of Appeals for District of Columbia Circuit, a blow to the president's efforts to press ahead with the project, all but guaranteed. In fact, he already has said today he's going taking it to the Supreme Court. No law or authority gives the president power to raise and replace sections of the White House without congressional authorization. However, this doesn't mean, says the New York Times, that the administration will halt construction immediately. They're giving the administration a chance to appeal. So he's just been building away, happy as a clam. I won't get into that. Oh, and then these executive orders trying to limit birthright citizenship again. Speaking of the Supreme Court, he's like, okay, let me try this another way. And he's moving ahead to deregulate, tear down, get rid of Head Start. And then we have Jared and Ivanka working with the government of Albania, who is beating their residents in the street because they're protesting this move. They are going to they want a $4 billion luxury resort complete with a marina for super yachts, a casino, an 18-hole golf course. Go back to the employment figures for me, would you? Here's a win for USINs. ICE agents will have to wear body cameras. But they've decided that the ICE director can restrict the public release of footage unless, quote, it is in the best interests of the agency. Okay, flush that down the toilet. Bastia, these are all people that he's... Oh, and then this one story here, which will feed into Mr. Fauci's story. And if we're having trouble getting our guest here, which I gather we are, is Dr. Okay, well, I'm live on the air right now, so let me just send you this. Oh, dear. Let's see. I need Lana. I can't do this and talk to people at the same time. It's not fair. Okay, so this is about a federal judge. He is the chief federal judge of Rhode Island, on the federal bench for 15 years. And he ruled against something that Mr.
Trump wanted. And as a result, a MAGA activist doxed his daughter. Two Republicans in Congress started impeachment proceedings against him. An insurance company canceled his homeowner's policy. And then came the arrival of this a pizza delivery. And he hadn't ordered it. And the name on the order was Daniel Andrel, which he says, I don't think anything disturbed me as much as that did. That was the 20-something-year-old son of another federal judge, Esther Salas, who was shot and killed by a disgruntled lawyer trying to attack Judge Salas. This is serious. They're like, no. And the Justice Department has replied, oh, no, the Trump administration cares deeply for the safety of all members of the judicial branch. Launching personal attacks on judges. Okay, give me a little music so I can look up Lana, because she's the one who knows about this stuff.

So let's just talk a little bit about Mr. Fauci. As you know, the Senate Homeland Security Committee voted along party lines yesterday to hold Dr. Anthony Fauci in contempt of Congress for his refusal to answer questions at the hearing last week. And this clears the way for the committee to ask the Justice Department to prosecute Dr. Fauci. Dr. Fauci invoked his Fifth Amendment right to remain silent more than 100 times last week. Republicans accused him of funding research in China that started the coronavirus pandemic, lying about it to Congress. He denies these accusations vigorously. And the vote was along party lines. And they're sending it to the Justice Department for prosecution. It's a misdemeanor for contempt. It has nothing to do with coronavirus or the pandemic. So it's a misdemeanor, but that does not mean that the Justice Department will take this case, because in order for a contempt resolution to carry the force of Congress, the full Senate has to adopt it. And then you have to send it to the U.S. attorney in Washington, D.C., and then he would present it to a grand jury. But contempt resolutions require a 60-vote majority, which they're not going to get with 53 Republicans only in the Senate. So it's very highly unlikely. So that's why they're going this around-the-bush way to try to send it straight to the Department of Justice. And I don't understand. And then this one, Ron Johnson, Republican senator from Wisconsin, announced Wednesday night that he had Mr. Fauci's cell phone. And he says, this is just our beginning, the accountability. They're really after this guy. And interestingly enough, the editorial board on the Washington Post, of all places, with the headline, "The contempt vote against Fauci was a stunt," says, okay, so he should have been forthright, but he had legitimate reasons and constitutional protections for not talking, for pleading the Fifth. It would be an abuse of prosecutorial power if the Trump administration were to use this stunt, this contempt of Congress stunt, to pursue criminal charges against Dr. Fauci, who was 85 years old, for whatever that's worth. They did file criminal charges, as you will recall, against Peter Navarro and Stephen Bannon. They were also convicted of contempt of Congress after they refused to appear. He did not refuse to appear. He showed up and endured hours of public humiliation, as he repeatedly claimed the Fifth. And given the repeated statements, says the Washington Post editorial board, by Rand Paul and other leading Republicans that Fauci deserves to be behind bars, the former director of the National Institute of Allergy and Infectious Diseases had reasonable fears that anything he said would be used against him. And as I said earlier, it's still unclear whether this contempt resolution will lead to criminal charges. Oy, gebolt. And I was going to ask Dr. Jennifer Jones about that very thing, and I hope to still do so. Dr. Jones is the director at the Center for Science and Democracy at the Union of Concerned Scientists. And Dr. Fauci is just one of the very concerned scientists, I would imagine, looking at what is going on with this administration, climate change denial, etc. And on that topic, we have a move by black mayors in, Baltimore and someplace else I can't remember. Anyway, Baltimore mayor, I'll for sure say him, whose name is Brandon Scott. He is also president of the African American Mayors Association.
And he says, we have an administration that doesn't even believe that climate change is real, but we're smart and we know that it is real. People can see these storms that are causing flooding in some areas that have never been flooded. People know it's hot, or they can see that. What we're doing now is just allowing ourselves to be prepared for the world that we know that we want. And Mayor Sheldon Neely of Flint, Michigan, one of the worst environmental crises that's happened in 2014, 2019. Remember that? The water crisis where they couldn't drink the water and children were exposed to high levels of lead, et cetera, et cetera. And they have been working the organization. This Mr. Neely says climate change is among the top five most important issues America currently faces. This is African-American mayors, and they are working with climate organizations and keeping a sharp eye on stuff. But what else will they do? They are saying it's only going to get worse. This is the Environmental Defense Fund. African-American communities are more vulnerable to severe weather and floods. More than half of African-Americans in the United States live in the South, an area that is and will continue to see strong hurricanes and increased flooding from climate change. Cities adjacent to power plants, petrochemical plants, factories, etc. And the EDF report says it's only going to get worse. So they are going to be looking at things like cool roofs and mitigating extreme flooding. People's basements aren't being ruined year after year. We hold ourselves accountable for that. So thank you very much, Black Mayors, the African American Mayors Association. So are we getting anywhere at all with Dr. Jones? It's very interesting what the Union of Concerned Scientists have been doing, too, and they're worried about the latest proposal to devastate the National Science Foundation. I'll talk to her about that. Science is under attack, but scientists are speaking up. I want to know more about that. It's very exciting how scientists and judges and all kinds of folks who ordinarily just stay in the background

0: are deeply personal. I've seen firsthand how science, data, and evidence help policymakers make informed decisions, why erosion of the federal scientific workforce agencies and norms are so concerning as we grapple with extreme heat waves and danger season due to climate change, the fastest growing Ebola outbreak ever recorded. And then, lest we forget, my friends and relatives in Europe, as we used to say when we lived there, Serbia, wildfires swarming, and they're desperately trying to contain major wildfires. And meanwhile, there's just extreme heat and drought. Forget without the fires. Heat domes, wildfires, hot, dry summer taking a toll, fires France and Greece, drought in the UK. So sooner or later, we will get to the Union of Concerned Scientists. But meanwhile, I'm very happy to say we are joined on the phone by a gentleman I haven't talked to in too long, namely Max Richtman, and he is the president and CEO of the National Committee for the Preservation of Social Security and Medicare. Max, good afternoon, or good afternoon to you. You're in D.C. How are you?
1: Right. I'm good. Good afternoon. I guess good morning to you. I was listening to you talk about the weather, and maybe we can talk about some of the storm clouds.
0: Well, and your internet went out, which is why you're on the phone, because of a storm in Delaware, right?
1: Yeah. Well, I'm in Virginia, but we lost our Wi-Fi, and so we lost the internet. It's very spotty when we have a storm.
0: Oh, boy. Aren't these interesting times, Max?
1: Absolutely. Nice way of putting it.
0: Well, after Vietnam, and you served in as president and CEO since 2011, but before that, you were staff director of the Senate Special Committee on Aging, worked on Capitol Hill for over 16 years. You've testified before House and Senate committees, so you know Washington. What do you think of what Washington feels like right now, the atmosphere there? What do you think? Compared to what you...
1: Well, I would say just a lot of uncertainty, whether it's the elections and how the majority will be determined in the House and the Senate, not to mention the economic situation that's impacting people all across the country, and especially seniors who are, as you know, so dependent on Social Security. Half of all beneficiaries count on Social Security for at least 90% of their income. So we've been getting so many mixed signals about what's going to happen with Social Security, and a lot of myths that have been out there that are frankly gotten worse with this administration and some of the statements they've made.
0: Well, in a way, this is also not just new. I mean, there have been attacks on Social Security and attempts to kill it since it was first part of the New Deal in the 30s. There've been people after it forever, and it feels like they're closing in on it now. And I don't know what assurance you can give me and from where, what kind of assurance that they won't get it. They sure have clipped it down.
1: You know, here's the thing. There is such strong support around the country for Social Security. All the polls that I've seen over the last few years, 80-90% of citizens support Social Security, support making it even stronger, and very, very small numbers are opposed to Social Security. You know, I work with, you mentioned I worked in the Congress for 16 years. I was staff director of a couple of committees in the Senate. And you won't find too many politicians that will say, I'm against Social Security. But what I tell our members and those who are going to town hall meetings, to campaign events, when a candidate for Congress, whether it's an incumbent or a challenger, says I'm for Social Security.

0: that's not good enough. That candidate or member of Congress, House or Senate, needs to be asked specific questions about their position on the benefits of Social Security, the way it's financed. Just saying I'm for it, that really doesn't give you enough information to decide whether you support that person or not.
1: Well, obviously they can say anything. It's what they're going to do. What is the, can you tell me what specifically, I mean, they're trying to bankrupt the thing by lowering the refusing to tax anybody that makes what, over 180, what is it, $180,000 a year?
0: $184,500 is the cap.
1: Yeah.
0: On wages subject to the payroll tax.
1: And of course, lots of go ahead.
0: It goes up a little bit every year, but it's a cap that I think is needs to be adjusted. We support eliminating the cap altogether. I'm not sure politically that's feasible right now. It certainly should be raised. Finally, we have two U.S. senators, a Democrat, Elizabeth Warren, Senator Warren, and a Republican, Senator Marino of Ohio, who have written an op-ed recently supporting eliminating that cap. That's a big deal.
1: Wow.
0: Two senators, two different, both parties, come out in support of that. What I think is important for people to realize, and this is why I say it's way overdue, making some adjustment, if not outright eliminating that cap. In the early 80s, about 92% of wages were covered by payroll tax, FICA tax. Now it's closer to 80%. And that's because of the vast increase in income inequality in the past couple of decades. So the last time Social Security underwent some major changes in the early 80s, the people in Congress that made the changes, and they were pretty dramatic, did not foresee this kind of income inequality. And if they had, they would have addressed this wage cap. But I also wanted to say something about one of the worst myths about and misunderstandings about Social Security is that it's broke. You hear that, right? You hear it in
1: right,
0: media.
1: Right.
0: It's broke.
1: Exactly.
0: And in fact, every person I meet, kids or grandkids of my friends, when I tell them what I do, to a person, they say, well, it won't be there when I get older. I mean, to a person, because they have been listening to some of the rhetoric and misunderstandings about Social Security. Social Security, the only way it could be broke, bankrupt, is if we had 100% unemployment. And nobody was paying payroll tax. As long as people are working and paying payroll tax, the program continues. The real problem is there will be a shortfall of about 20-22% in about 6 years unless Congress steps in and makes some adjustments. And we feel that the adjustment that is most reasonable and the fairest adjustment would be to make a change in that cap on wages. And besides that cap, you know, as you know, a lot of wealthy people, they aren't getting wages. They're not getting a paycheck every 2 weeks. They're getting stock options and benefits that are not subject to the payroll tax. So I think it's worth looking at.
1: Yes, that's right.
0: Putting some kind of revenue for Social Security on those kinds of income that is not really wages that can be subject to whatever the cap is to payroll tax.
1: This is asking for your opinion more than anything else, but I'm so everybody almost has to say that they're for Social Security. Even these folks that are attacking it and, you know, bleeding it a thousand cuts, etc., are saying, oh, well, we're trying to make it healthier. We're supporting it. We're making it better. They can't come. But so what, in your view, is the bottom line antipathy to Social Security? Why are these folks, starting in the 30s, why are some people just bound and determined to kill it? What is their problem with
0: it? Well, you won't be surprised that it all comes down to money. There's a lot of money in Social Security. Trillions of dollars have been put into the Social Security Trust Fund that is now being drawn down to pay full benefits. And there are those policymakers, politicians who feel that that money could be handled better by Wall Street. And it's very tempting. There's so much money involved. It's very tempting to privatize the program. And you, I don't know if you remember back in 2004 when President George W. Bush was reelected, we were watching the television in our boardroom in our office in Washington the day after he was reelected. And he came to the podium. He said, I've earned political capital in this campaign, and I'm going to use that political capital to privatize Social Security. You know, we about fell out of our chairs. This is the first thing he talked about after being, and his priority after being reelected. And he proceeded to have town hall meetings across the country, 30 town hall meetings in 30 days, pushing his plan. Fortunately, the Congress, and it was a Republican Congress, in the House of Representatives was a majority Republican. They were too nervous to go along with that plan. But it's still out there. There are still, there are still people who are talking about privatizing. And I really like the way you put it, of most politicians, candidates or incumbents, will say, I'm for Social Security. And this is what I said a few minutes ago. They need to be asked, well, you're for it. Where are you on cutting benefits? Where are you on cutting the cost of living adjustment? Where are you on raising the retirement age? All of those things are reductions in benefits. Raising the retirement age means you're going to have to wait longer and get less money while you're retiring. And it's a cut in benefits. So those are the questions to ask. And also, of course, are you for privatizing the Social Security program? And I encourage people, your listeners, anybody that is in a position to have an exchange with a member of Congress or a candidate for Congress, to ask questions. Don't just accept, I'm for Social Security. That's really, really, really not good enough.
1: Well, they're for putting the money where they can make some money from it. That's what they think that Wall Street does. I don't do this, so I've got a big nerves talking about it. I don't know what I'm talking about. I don't invest. Yeah. That's the notion, isn't it? That we could do better, and it could be better for us.
0: What I say is that's the notion. That's right. If George W. Bush had been successful in 2004 and 2005 trying to privatize the program, and then we had that horrible recession in 2007 and 2008, and if your Social Security had been invested or part of it in the stock market, your 401k would have been a 101k in 2008. And the beauty of Social Security is it's always been able, for all these years, Social Security is going to turn 91 next Friday, August 14th. All these years, it has paid everybody who has earned their benefits on time and in full. And whether the stock market is up, whether it's down, whether it's a recession or the economy is booming, so that's it, and it has a built-in adjustment for inflation, a cost of living adjustment. I don't think it's enough. I think the formula that's used to calculate the cost of living adjustment, the COLA, and everybody who's on Social Security knows what a COLA is. I don't think it's accurate. So, but it's there. It's, and there's, you know, if you have, you don't have that protection in a private investment in a 401k or any other kind of investment that is where your payment is adjusted by inflation. So that's really an important concept. And one of the distinctions of Social Security that people need to appreciate.
1: You're listening to Max Rickman, the president and CEO of the National Committee to Preserve Social Security and Medicare. And we are going to be out of time all too soon. And I want to know, move on to the M in NCPSSM. What can you tell us about Medicare? That's an even younger and more fragile, it seems to me, element of this whole thing.
0: Well, it's true that Medicare has some challenges in terms of funding, financing. I think there have been some, you know, the under the Biden administration, one of the things that was really important to Medicare beneficiaries, and it's going to take a while before people really feel this, but the law was changed. And now, for the first time, Medicare is able to, is required to negotiate the cost of prescription drugs for Medicare beneficiaries. There's been a prescription drug benefit added to Medicare a little over 20 years ago. But when that was passed in the Congress, and I was there, I was in the gallery watching the debate in the House of Representatives, and I went home about 1 o'clock in the morning. I came back early the next day, and lo and behold, an amendment was added to the prescription drug benefit that strictly prohibited the government from negotiating for the best price for prescription drugs. So you can imagine who made sure that was in the law that was passed a little over 20 years ago. That finally has changed. We think more drugs, it's being phased in, more drugs will be added over time. We think that should be accelerated, because that's one of the big drivers of out-of-pocket costs for healthcare. And I think, you know, I think that people will appreciate that over time more, when more drugs are added. We would have preferred all drugs to be subject to negotiation, but the pharmaceutical companies had another idea. And so it was slowed down, it's limited, but it's going to have a very big impact on beneficiaries over time. There, the things that should be added, and if you're on Medicare, you'll understand this, the things that need to be added to Medicare, and hopefully after this election, there'll be enough support to add vision, dental, and hearing coverage to the Medicare program.
1: Amen.
0: They're not there yet, but they're more and more members of Congress feel that it's important. These things are just as important as many other things that are covered, health things that are covered in Medicare, vision, dental, and hearing. So I'm hoping the next Congress will have enough support to get those additional benefits. At least start getting some benefits. It may again be phased in over time, but that would be very important to Medicare beneficiaries.
1: Do a Medicare 101 for me about how it started and who it's for, who gets Medicare. And I know the gentleman that just very dramatically won in Michigan, Abdul El Sayed, is talking about Medicare for all, implying that it's not
0: right.
1: For all. So tell me about Medicare.
0: Well, it's not. When you turn 65, you're eligible for Medicare. There are two parts of Medicare. There's the hospital part A that you pay your, when you pay your Social Security tax, you're also paying the Medicare tax premium while you're working. That is put into the Part A hospital trust fund. And then there's the Part B, which is the doctors and other providers, and that is paid for in part by the beneficiary and in part by out of general revenues. And then you have Part D, which is the prescription drug benefit that I was just talking about that was added about a little over 20 years ago. There's also, and I don't know in California if how many people are enrolled in Medicare Advantage, and that's an option that you have. And about half of Medicare beneficiaries choose Medicare Advantage programs, private insurance that instead of traditional Medicare, and they're enticed by some of the mm-hmm. benefits that they hear about on television commercials and, you know, health club benefits. And that is, I think it, for some people, that may be a good idea. I do think Medicare, if you become a Medicare beneficiary, you ought to understand that if you choose a Medicare Advantage plan and you decide that's not good for you, because of, the providers that are in there, prior authorization rules that are imposed on Medicare Advantage beneficiaries before they can get health care. If you decide that it's not working for you, you're going to have a lot of trouble getting back into traditional Medicare and getting a Medigap, a supplemental policy. It's very difficult. So as I said, I think it's important that people on Medicare get as much information as they can before they decide whether they want to go into traditional Medicare or these Medicare Advantage plans that are all over the country. And about half of Medicare beneficiaries are choosing Medicare Advantage plans.
1: Oh boy, no kidding.
0: California, but it's, wow. But it's probably true in California too.
1: Wow. Max Richtman, our guest on the phone again. So what is anybody who is doing something about this besides you all, which is, it says in your name, the National Committee to Preserve Social Security and Medicare. What can we do listening, to join in that work?
0: Well, as I said at the outset, you know, we're getting into the campaign season now, and after Labor Day, it'll be nonstop. And if you are aware of a town hall meeting or a campaign event that a member of Congress or a candidate is holding, you need to go. You need to go and ask the kinds of questions I've been talking about. You know, and don't just accept, you know, answers like I'm for Social Security, I'm for Medicare. You know, are you for cutting benefits? Medicare, are you for adding vision, dental, and health to the Medicare program? I'm going to be with Congressman Mike Thompson on Monday. And not too far from San Francisco.
1: Uh-huh.
0: And I'm going to be talking about these issues, and he's been a champion on both Social Security and Medicare, and I'm just going to put in my 2 cents worth and answer questions from his constituents in three different town hall meetings.
1: Now tell me again where that was, because it sort of went dark there when you were just saying where it's going to be.
0: It's in Mike Thompson's district.
1: Okay.
0: There are a number of, I don't know the, I don't have in front of me the uh-huh. towns.
1: Well, we could look him up, yeah.
0: Yeah, you can look him up. They're 10 o'clock, 1 o'clock, and 4 o'clock, three different communities in his congressional district I think one's called, if I remember, Lincoln, I can't remember them all. I've got it written down somewhere. But
1: well, you're just supposed to show up.
0: I can tell you. I've got it right here.
1: Right.
0: One is at 10 a.m. in Woodlawn Community Senior Center in Woodland, California. The second one is in Yuba City.
1: Uh-huh.
0: You may know where that is. I have no idea. Yuba Sutter Economic Development Roundtable in Yuba City. That's at 1 p.m. And then there's a third one in a place called Lincoln, California. So Woodland, Yuba City, and Lincoln. Those
1: right.
0: places. And if anyone's interested in attending those, if you reach out to Congressman Thompson's office, you can get more details, exact addresses. But they're open meetings, open to the public, and I'm looking forward to them. And by the way, besides me, the former Commissioner of Social Security, Martin O'Malley, is going to be joining the congressman. And Mr. O'Malley, Commissioner O'Malley, as you may know, before he was appointed to run Social Security by President Biden, was the mayor of Baltimore and the governor of Maryland.
1: Uh-huh.
0: So it's going to be a very informative set of town hall meetings.
1: Well, sir, it's a great privilege and pleasure to speak with you, as usual, Max Richtman at the National Committee to Preserve Social Security Medicare, NCPSSM.org. Check it out.
0: Yeah, it's a lot of words. It's a lot of words, but it says it all, right?
1: It's all the important ones.
0: Right. Listen, thank you for contacting us.
1: Thank you. Thank you. Keep up the good work.
0: Okay.
1: And though quickly, before we're out of time this hour, I saw this announcement. I thought, what? I just got it last night, and it's happening today in San Francisco, Artistic Free Speech Day. And what got my attention was that it's chosen August 7th because that was the day in 1965 that Ronnie Davis was arrested by SFPD when the mime troupe was performing without a permit. We just spoke about this at some length last week on this program. So here we have an Artistic Free Speech Day, so named by the San Francisco Board of Supervisors. And it's happening today, and one of the artists who is going to be there and performing joins us on the telephone, namely Holly Hammer. Hello to you, Holly.
2: Yeah, hi, I'm fine. Good to hear from you, Chris. And Art Pacifico is the one who's organizing it. I'll let him talk for the most part.
1: It's focused right on the speaker on the phone because it's sort of, we lose every other syllable otherwise.
3: Okay.
1: There you go. Perfect.
3: My name's Art Persico, and I'm taking Holly Stone, and I'm happy to talk to you, Chris.
1: Okay. So, and you are described here as Bay Area, as Pacific Heights resident and activist Art Persico. So tell me what is going to be happening today. Where and when?
3: Well, it's in Lafayette Park, which is between Gough, Sacramento, Laguna, and Washington, in the very same meadow where R.G. Davis was arrested in 1965.
1: Cool.
3: It's called the Gathering Space. Park was renovated. They put in stone seating, in honor of the mime troupe arrest.
1: All right.
3: So today we're having kind of a festival of free speech with musicians, poets, and actors, and it goes from 1 to 4 p.m. We have an intermission from 2 to 3, but 1 to 2 is the first set, 3 to 4 the second one, and it's easily accessible by the one route on Uni. It goes right there, and then also the 22 on Fillmore would get you close. And then so we have Hallie Hammer, Carol Denny, we have Zoo, who is his whole name, and he's a musician. We have Rafat, and I can't pronounce his last name, but he's an actor, and he's going to do a reading. We have poets, and we have people who are going to sign up, and just anybody who wants to be an artist on Artistic Free Speech Day can sign up for a spot and have their 5 minutes of fame.
1: All right. And this is, it says here, this is a quote from Art in the press release. Say it, sing it, dance it, paint it, create it. Do it. Free speech, freedom of speech, yes. Amid the threats to it,
3: yes.
1: Everywhere we look. That's right.
3: And we'll have posters, artistic posters with a political content, and it should be a fun time.
1: And Ronnie Davis was one of a long list of free speech difficult people in San Francisco. I mean, Lawrence Ferlinghetti, yeah. And Allen Ginsberg and Howell and all that stuff. It's really, it's a tradition. Lenny Bruce, for heaven's sakes.
3: Yes, well, we do have a tradition of people who want, who value their free speech. We have a lot to have free speech about. I mean, that's the theme of KPFA is free speech, after all.
1: Amen.
3: So in the Bay Area, we highly value it. And back in 2015, we saw it as an opportunity when that arrest took, you know, it was the 50th anniversary in 2015. We didn't quite pull off a celebration back then, but we've done it in 2025. That was the 60th anniversary, and Ron Davis, was interviewed, and we have it on video.
1: Oh, right on.
3: It'll be displayed today, but it'll be available.
1: And, of course, Ronnie just died a week ago or so, so this
3: yes.
1: is in his honor as well. Well,
3: yes.
1: Sir,
3: we're
1: Arthur...
3: thinking of Ronnie.
1: Yeah, go ahead.
3: Free speech. We're thinking of Ron Davis, and we're thinking of free speech. That's
1: amen. Art Persico, our guest on the phone. Thank you for doing this, Art, and for telling me about it. I just got the email yesterday. Hallelujah. Today, 1 to 4 p.m. in San Francisco at Lafayette Park. Go for it.
3: Thanks a lot, Chris.
1: Thank you. And stay tuned for the news. And coming up after that, John Nichols, All Things Political. Don't go away.

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0: 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Up next, we'll continue with Talkies with Chris Welch. But first, the news.
1: I'm Max Pringle with these headlines. The Senate has passed a punishing Russian sanctions bill that was a top priority for the late South Carolina Senator Lindsey Graham. Passage of the bill today signals renewed bipartisan support for Ukraine as the war drags on. The legislation would penalize countries that continue to buy Russian oil, gas, and other exports. It comes after Ukrainian President Volodymyr Zelensky visited the capital late last month and watched from the gallery as the Senate took the first procedural votes on the legislation. The legislation allows the president to impose tariffs on the world's top five purchasers of Russian oil or natural gas, including China and India. The package next goes to the House. The latest Labor Department jobs numbers show U.S. employers unexpectedly cut 23,000 jobs last month. Labor Department revisions shaved 103,000 jobs off payrolls in May and June, but the unemployment rate dipped to 4.1% as Americans left the job market. Today's June jobs numbers from the Labor Department marked a sharp reversal for the U.S. labor market. Hiring had been rebounding this year from a lackluster 2025 in the face of the conflict in the Persian Gulf that has sent energy prices surging and put a strain on family budgets. Job growth has been steady, if unspectacular. President Trump has signed two new executive orders seeking to restrict birthright citizenship. The move comes just 2 weeks after the Supreme Court struck down Trump's earlier attempts to limit the right. Ed Donahue has more on the orders.
2: It would limit the number of people eligible to become U.S. citizens after being born in the country. The second would curb birth tourism, increasing visa restrictions on people who want to give birth in the U.S.
3: This will give us the right to do it in a much more forceful manner. But they've taken birthright citizenship and they've made a joke out of it.
2: The president tried at the start of his second term to end birthright citizenship. 2 months ago, the Supreme Court upheld a broad conception of it, rejecting the president's previous attempts to declare children born to people in the U.S. illegally or temporarily aren't American citizens.
3: Unfortunately, we had a bad decision, very unfair decision. Our country suffers because of it. And we're ending it a different way.
2: Opponents had sued, saying the earlier executive order went against the 14th Amendment. The president says he thinks his latest actions would be constitutional. Ed Donahue, Washington.
1: A high school student in Thailand shot several people and killed at least seven at a school outside Bangkok. Several other people were wounded. Charles de Ledesma reports.
4: A witness told reporters students at the Debsirin Nonthaburi school hid inside a classroom while they heard gunshots from another building before police officers cleared a way for them to leave. About an hour after the shooting, people stood outside the school comforting one another and police and first responders walked around inside the school. Deputy Interior Minister Polapi Suwinchi has told reporters five teachers died and that the shooter killed his two grandparents at home before going to the school. The minister also said the shooter had died at the hospital. A senior policeman says the motive is still being investigated and that the gun is believed to have been taken from a member of the student's family. I'm Charles Dillavesma.
1: A New Mexico court has ordered Instagram and Facebook parent company Meta to pay $567 million to address harms to young people's mental health from its platforms in the second phase of a landmark trial. Judge Brian Bideshide said in a ruling Thursday that the bulk of the money, $420 million, will be used for treatment services for young people. The rest will go toward awareness and prevention, screening services, and other costs over the next 5 years. The new penalty is in addition to the $375 million in civil penalties that jurors ordered against Meta in March, after determining the company knowingly harmed children's mental health and concealed what it knew about child sexual exploitation on its platforms. In the second phase, Prosecutors asked the judge to impose fundamental changes at Meta aimed at reining in addictive features, improving age verification, and preventing child sexual exploitation through default privacy settings and closer oversight. Those are the Pacifica headlines. I'm Max Pringle.
5: Thank you, Max, for the news. And coming up on the program, as usual on a Friday, my very dear Raymond Nat Turner, poet in residence of the Black Agenda Report, will be joining us later on in the program. And another very dear joins us right now, and that is Mr. John Nichols. And Mr. Nichols is, lest we forget, I'm going to look at what they say about him in his own print here. But it says he is the national affairs correspondent for the Nation magazine. He's also executive editor. That's where he's been booted upstairs. Executive editor of the Nation magazine, previously national affairs correspondent and Washington correspondent. And he's written over a dozen books. And his latest with Bernie Sanders is the New York Times bestseller, It's Okay to Be Angry About Capitalism. But anger is not, I don't think, probably the big the biggest feeling John is having at the moment. His latest piece just came out this week in The Nation is entitled Abdul El Said, The Power of Our Many is Greater Than the Power of Their Money, which is a great slogan. Hello, John.
6: Hello, hello.
5: And the dude won. I mean, it was a nail biter. It was up until the very latest that he finally pulled ahead enough to be declared the winner. And I'm looking at this really good piece written by Branko Marchetic. I think.
6: And Jacobin, I believe.
5: Oh, thank you. It says, no candidate has been outspent to the degree El Said was and still won. His opponent, Ms. Stevens, 9-1 advantage in the outside spending, funding an endless torrent of TV ads touting a non-existent endorsement from President Barack Obama. This is like horrible. I guess I'm naive to think that would happen. Oh. She would claim that Barack supported her when in fact he did not.
6: Well, yeah, it wasn't exactly her. It was groups that were supporting her.
5: Right.
6: And the framing of the ads was clearly meant to create a false impression. But, that was part of a much broader kind of a mess, so to speak. And it was a mess created by money. There was so much money spent on the Michigan race. Essentially, it was about $70 million spent in favor of either Haley Stevens or in opposition to Abdul El Said. He, in contrast, spent around maybe $10 to $12 million, he and his supporters. And so it was incredibly disproportional. In fact, there are some estimates that put the disproportionality at an even higher level, as much as, when all the spending is counted 10 to 11 to 1. Whatever it is, there is simply no question that when you have this.
5: There you go.
6: I'm sorry, I'm right here. When you have this much money flow into a negative campaign, by its nature, it's going to get pretty ugly. It's almost as if they can't help themselves because they're investing so much money. They think they have to try and destroy someone. And also, especially when you have so much money coming from independent groups that are not directly tied to the campaign and thus are less accountable, you end up with a lot of lies, false claims, et cetera. The thing to take away from it, though, and I think this is the critical reality of what happened there, Al Sayed beat the money. He beat an incredible spending frenzy on the part of his opponents and will be the nominee. And what's also striking is the level of post-primary unity that he's been very, very quickly endorsed by the governor of Michigan, who did not support him in the primary, by the other senator from Michigan, who didn't support him in the primary. By Haley Stevens herself, who has actually been very gracious in her support of him, and by Chuck Schumer and the National Democrats. It was a little bit of a surprise. And, you know, not that they wouldn't have eventually come around, but they came very quickly and very enthusiastically with some brilliant ads, by the way. And so my sense is that, the primary was rough, but not so destructive that it undermined Al-Sayed's ability to go forward as a very strong candidate. Now, of course, the Michigan fight's going to be a huge one, because, as you know, Chris, we're really now in a kind of an existential battle for control of the U.S. Senate as well as the House. I think the House will go Democratic. The Senate fight is a much more kind of on the knife's edge battle, where there are no guarantees of who will prevail. You know, the Democrats are at a disadvantage, but if they can hold Michigan, if they can, pick up seats in a number of other states, including, I think it's very likely they'll pick up in North Carolina, a decent chance they'll pick up in Maine, decent chance they could pick up in Ohio. That pattern would get them to, a 50-50 split in the Senate. Then they've got to win a seat or so elsewhere. They have pretty good prospects in Iowa, in Alaska, and maybe even in Texas. So it's an incredibly challenging map. There's a lot of fights on it, but Michigan fits into that. And part of what's exciting about Michigan, the way Michigan fits in, is that in addition to potentially, if Al-Sayed wins, having a Democrat in the seat, which is of course important just for control of the Senate, you might actually have someone who emerges very quickly as a progressive leader in the Senate, somebody who, you know, is, you know, perhaps, you know, one's always cautious about these personality things, but, in many ways prepared to, stand with Bernie Sanders and, to kind of really frame out what it means to be a progressive in the Senate.
5: And of course, you're pointing, Michigan is just one of the places where these seats are hotly contested to change the majority in the Senate and the House of Representatives. That's the goal, the midterms. And I'm looking at a piece by Mark Thiessen, who is by no means a progressive, and he is warning. He says the Democratic Socialists of America and their far left allies are engaged in a hostile takeover of the Democratic Party, and they are busily putting together a slate of candidates to rival the 2022 Republicans. This is when it was sure that Biden was going to go down in the midterms. There was Afghanistan, there was inflation, border crisis, et cetera, and everybody was just sure it was just going to be a matter of how big this GOP win was going to be. And in fact, they lost.
7: Well, they didn't lose in 2022 so much.
5: The GOP, I mean. Yeah.
7: Well, I mean, in 2022, the GOP kind of did okay. You know, in that they did keep themselves in a pretty strong position in a lot of places. In 2018, of course, they were upended very, very badly. And I think kind of what Thiessen's was getting at there is that I'm a little confused by the Thiessen argument. I'm not quite sure.
5: No, exactly. He's just being provocative. But the Democratic Party as a whole is in great turmoil, not just in Michigan, about the just like they said about Barack Obama, he can never win. He's a black guy. He's not going to win the United States.
7: Right.
5: So
7: yeah.
5: And these socialists aren't going to win either, and we're going to lose everything. So what does the party look like on that front? When you're saying that Schumer showed up for Elsa, that's an interesting.
7: Now remember, Al-Sayed is not a Democratic Socialist.
5: Yes,
7: he's a very, very progressive Democrat who has taken strong stands on a host of issues, including Medicare for all, changing U.S. policy as regards the Middle East, and very passionate support for trade unions, host of other issues, host of other focuses. It really is a set of stances that parallels that of Bernie Sanders and AOC, who were his very, very strong backers. Now, there are also Democratic Socialists who've been coming up very strong in a lot of races around the country. One of the most interesting was right in Detroit, where Donovan McKinney won a primary contest where he defeated the incumbent Democrat as a young, very passionate candidate supported strongly by Democratic Socialists. What that means is that Detroit is going to have two representatives who are associated with Democratic Socialists of America. So this movement, which has shown a lot of strength in New York and in Colorado, now in parts of Michigan, is very much on the march. It is, showing a presence. But I think a lot of right-wing pundits, when they analyze these things, they tend to imagine that, that it's necessarily bad for the Democrats to have insurgents and new forces coming into the party. Now, if they're right about that, right? If that's true, to kind of have new forces coming into your party, that's somehow destructive, then how do they explain what happened in, say, like 2010 with the Tea Party movement, right? Or even again in 2016 with Trump and the people around them. Mm. In each case, the Republican Party had, forces that were way to the right, or at least way more extreme than the mainstream of their party. And these forces transformed the Republican Party. There's no question of that. And yet it still did win some elections, right? 2020 was a very good election for the Republicans at the House level. Trump, like him or not, has won the presidency twice. The first time not with a majority of the popular vote, second time, with a plurality of the popular vote. And so I guess what I would tell you is that there's an incredible discomfort with the sort of status quo leadership of both major political parties. A lot of Americans are very, very uncomfortable with where it's at. I do not think that the Tea Party movement and the insurgency in the Democratic Party today are comparable. Mm. I know that there's a lot of pundits who like to say, oh, yeah, it's the extremes of both parties and things like that. I don't agree with that concept. I think that each party has its own dynamics, and we should be sophisticated enough to analyze, who's rising and how they're rising and what they're saying and what they're about. And what I think you're getting in the Democratic Party at this point is a reaction to the frustration with the challenges that Democratic leadership have had, over the years in dealing with, the right-wing Republicans. And I think the argument on the part of a lot of folks is that the status quo Democrats, the very cautious Democrats, have not understood, the tension in America. They haven't known how to talk about it in ways that are effective, and that some of these rising candidates are much more fluent in the language of a moment where a tremendous number of Americans are upset with both parties. And while the right-wingers in the Republican Party, to my view, simply give you a warmed-over version of, not always, but in most cases, a warmed-over version of a very pro-corporate, very, go easy on the rich, go easy on the corporations, go off and fight wars that are unnecessary, staff the government with people who are incompetent and corrupt. Many of the people who are coming in on the Democratic side, these insurgents, are saying that's exactly what we should be opposing. And we should be opposing it with a passion that is sufficient to give clarity. So it's absolutely clear that it is a Democratic Party, a changed Democratic Party to be sure, that is willing to tax the rich, willing to regulate corporations, willing to go after corruption, and willing to use the power of government not to go and fight unnecessary and illegal wars abroad, which have, the human toll first and foremost as a concern, but also the incredible damage done to our economy, but rather to, move our resources toward Medicare for all, education for all, housing programs, and a real response to the challenges posed by AI. I think that's what Abdul al-Sayed talked about. And I think it's one of the reasons why he prevailed in that primary.
5: Well, and but it's the so-called divisions, you know, the progressives versus the establishment in the party that everybody's looking at. Oh, and I was going to tell you, I did a news piece earlier today that says that Iran is drawing out the negotiations to make Trump look as bad as possible in time for the midterm. So that's sort of interesting. Speaking of outsiders, having something to do with what's going on.
7: Yeah, I mean, we're in a mess with Iran. There's no question of that. And that is a war that should not have been fought. It shouldn't have been started. It has now become a real burden for everyone. Democrats and Republicans should be very motivated to find an end to this war and to find ways to stop it. The challenge in my mind is that President Trump sends incredibly conflicting signals. You know, one day he'll tell us that the war has been won and it's all over. The next day he'll tell us that we're about to launch massive new attacks. Some days he will tell us literally within recent days that he's, you know, getting through to the Iranians, that they're really negotiating. Other days he will tell us that they can't be trusted. Some days we have allies who seem to be aligned with us. Other days we seem to be at odds with our allies. It is such a unfocused and I think ill thought foreign policy. And I think it has made, the United States, look like an ineffectual player, to a lot of the Europeans, to a lot of our allies around the world. It has, I think heightened tensions in the Middle East in a whole bunch of ways. And it is absolutely understandable, that people are frustrated with this war. What's desperately needed here is a diplomatic leadership, to get an end to it. And that's not easy. The Iranians, I'm sure, are making it in many ways more complex. It's one of the reasons why building alliances around the world with the French and with the Germans, with the Chinese, I know that's hard at times, but it's worthy of trying to figure out if there are ways to do it, to try and get to some genuine cessation of the tensions. Because, you know, look, again, there are human costs here that cannot be, you know, that cannot be denied and cannot be neglected. There are economic costs that cannot be denied and cannot be neglected. And then there is the broader sort of geopolitical cost, which I do think, you know, is a challenge for everybody involved.
5: And then there are the folks that are reminding us that a wounded animal can sometimes do more damage than et cetera. And Mr. Trump is definitely in trouble, even though he will claim that the poll numbers are wrong or that he doesn't read them. And it's not good looking good for him for the midterms. So what is he doing? He's trying to, it looks as if he is trying to keep the midterms from happening.
7: Well,
5: among other
7: things,
5: there's
7: some people that charge that, you know, I mean, like the fact of the matter is the midterms will happen, right? The elections are run by the states, and that's complex. It's not always a great solution, because many countries have kind of a universal standard for how to hold elections and universal oversight of them. But it does happen in this case because Donald Trump has sent so many bad signals about how he wants the elections to play out and what he trusts, what he doesn't trust, et cetera, that in fact, it's very good that the states generally have oversight. And one of the things that I'll say about this is that there are Democrats in many states that are doing a good job of, you know, holding the line to maintain free and fair elections. There are also, intriguingly enough, Republicans in many states that are, you know, supporting free and fair elections. In fact, one of the most interesting struggles within the Republican Party is over this very issue. And there are some Republicans who say, you know, look, we can't do what Trump is demanding that we do, Remember, Donald Trump is the president of the United States at a moment when his party controls the U.S. House of Representatives and the U.S. Senate. And yet many of the initiatives, some of the core initiatives that he's tried to get through as regards elections have not succeeded. And you ask yourself, well, why is that so? Why doesn't it work? And a huge part of it is that, you know, while most Republicans get in line with him, there are at least some Republicans who question. And he has had very little success in trying to even get a handful of Democrats to consider what he's arguing for. Now, I know there are people that say that makes him, that he might try something that is even more destructive or even more challenging, you know, executive orders and all sorts of other things. And these are certainly subjects that are going to be debated and discussed. But what I will tell you right now is we're about 90 days, a little less from the November elections.
5: Yikes.
7: And I know they're coming fast and they are proceeding, right? People are being nominated. Races are being run. And I don't doubt that Donald Trump, out of his passion on this, you know, again, this is something that he comes back to again and again and again, that he'll continue to try and, find ways to cast doubt on the integrity of elections, cast doubt on election results, et cetera. In some ways, I think I don't want to be, you know, naive or Pollyanna-ish about this, but I think in some ways the discourse has passed him by. And that, you know, we're having these primary elections. We're seeing the preparation for general elections. The ads are already on TV. The ballots are already being prepared. And so I cautiously will suggest that American democracy may be stronger than Donald Trump thinks.
5: May it be so. May it be so. So let me ask you about the parties. In your piece, you're listening to John Nichols, who is executive editor of The Nation magazine, and in his recent piece for that document, it's Abdul El-Sayed, "The Power of Our Many is Greater Than the Power of Their Money." And you say, uniting Democrats is essential.

0: gets to the heart of the matter. Again, whether you like Donald Trump or dislike him, in the past, he has been able to generate a great deal of enthusiasm for his politics. And there's just growing evidence that he's not as good at that as he was. His own approval ratings are collapsed. His approval ratings on particular issues that used to be very good for the Republicans have collapsed. And really, you know, issues like economics, even immigration, are no longer beneficial necessarily to the Republicans as they were sometimes in the past. This doesn't mean the Democrats have their act together. The Democrats yes, exactly. They're a party that frustrates their own members at a very, very high level. And I think there is a lot of internal struggle over the future of the Democratic Party. I mean, I think it's a genuine, genuine battle. By the same token, as you saw in Michigan, a lot of post-primary unity, you ask yourself, where does that come from? Why is that occurring? Well, I think after, you know, all these years of Trump and Trumpism on the Republican side, and frankly, in the last couple of years of a real kind of mismanagement of especially the House of Representatives by the Republicans, they don't even seem to know what to do once they have power. It's very chaotic. It often blows up on them in some way or another politically. And I just think that there's a recognition that while the Democratic Party has so many challenges and is, you know, itself quite divided in many ways, that you can't or you won't give power to the Republicans. And so that's unifying for the Democrats. On the Republican side, the fascinating thing is that as Trump's own approval has declined and as the confidence in the Republicans, not just Trump, but his actual party and its candidates, the confidence in them and their ability to govern has really collapsed in a lot of ways. They're just not turning out. And what we're seeing across the country is a fascinating phenomenon. Elections are held, and these primary elections, and the Democrats just turn out at dramatically higher numbers. They're more excited to come vote, even if they're voting in a kind of combative situation where they may be in a primary where they're disagreeing. The interesting thing is in Michigan, as an example, Michigan did have this Senate race, and it was very competitive, very combative. But the Republicans had a serious primary election for governor of Michigan. And, you know, you would think in a battleground state that in such a circumstance, you'd see a very high turnout on the Democratic side and a very high turnout on the Republican side. You just didn't get it. Almost 600,000 fewer Republicans turned out. If this pattern holds toward November, and no guarantees that it will, politics always changing, always complex. But if this pattern holds until November, there is a real chance that even with all the divisions and even with all the complexities of the moment, even with all the pressures, that Democrats could have a very, very strong November, that it could go well for them. Not necessarily because they've answered every question, not necessarily because they've run perfect campaigns or had perfect candidates, but because the confidence in the Republicans has fallen so much below where attitudes are toward the Democrats that the Democrats prevail.
1: So let me ask you before we're out of time for today about the Israel question. And
0: yeah.
1: I'm noting that there's been a lot of talk about the post-mortem document from 2024. Why did we lose to Trump, et cetera? And that the person, according to, they're not named or anything, but the person who wrote the chapter on Gaza, maybe it had something to do with our position on Gaza. It was not included in the final document, which I thought was telling, to say the least. And then we have AIPAC spending, as we just mentioned with Mr. Abdul El-Sayed. But we also have Wesley Bell in Missouri, who beat out Cori Bush again, who, because of, he was the beneficiary of AIPAC money and pro-Israel stance. So this is a shifting thing, and it's like, do we just shut up about it, or do we talk about turns out there's a percentage. What is it here? This is a Washington Ipsos, Post Ipsos poll last month.

0: month, three-quarters of Democratic voters want to curtail aid to Israel. That's unbleepin' believable.
1: Well, Nancy Pelosi has actually voted to cut aid to Israel just a couple weeks ago, along with more than 100 other Democrats. And Nancy Pelosi was historically not on that side of the issue. So we have seen a huge change take place, fundamental change. And yeah, I think you have to talk about it because you cannot avoid issues of such moral, practical, and political consequence. So yeah, there's going to be a discourse about U.S. relations with Israel, U.S. support for Israel, U.S. support for Israeli-Palestinian peace process, which is now, you know, it doesn't seem to be happening, but could at some point develop if, frankly, if Netanyahu was no longer in charge of Israel and you had a real shift on the ground politically there. You know, here's the bottom line in the whole thing. I think the vast majority of Americans want peace in the Middle East. They understand that what happened to Gaza, what continues to happen to Gaza, is horrific, that, you know, human rights groups have identified it as a genocide, and that in such a circumstance, A, you have to talk about the issue, B, you have to try and find solutions. And, you know, with that perspective, here's what I'd suggest about what's been happening politically. You begin with the Wesley Bell, Cori Bush race.
0: Exactly.
1: I will tell you that it's very, very hard to beat an incumbent as someone who was defeated 2 years earlier, right? Making that comeback is very, very difficult. I've seen...
0: Against the same guy.
1: Yeah, it's very hard. It just... And so Cori Bush mounted a very serious campaign, I think a very thoughtful campaign. She tried. You know, she made a good effort. But it's not shocking that she didn't prevail there. There was a lot of money spent against her. And there was also just, you know, some of the political dynamics that occur. So that's one race. But if you look overall at the races that have occurred, right, the pattern has been that candidates who are willing to speak up boldly on issues involving Israel and Palestine, and particularly on issues related to Gaza, have been very, very successful. We have seen several incumbents, members of Congress, defeated, including you know, Dan Goldman in New York, defeated by Brad Lander. You had a race out in Colorado where a similar circumstance played out. And in general, in a broader sense, it does look like, in fact, you also had a race with Donovan McKinney's win just in the Detroit area in this election cycle on August 4. And so I think what you're seeing is that voters within the Democratic Party are stepping up on this issue, and they're taking it very seriously. They're making it a part of the mix of issues that influence how they vote. That, in turn, is influencing the Democratic Party. Again, I mentioned that you had more than 100 Democrats, including Nancy Pelosi, the former speaker, including the number three, I think it's number three person in the caucus leadership, as well as a number of committee chairs voting to cut aid to Israel. This is unprecedented. This is to have this level of support is something new. And I think it is party actually responding to its base, something it doesn't always do. So that's all very consequential. Then you have this final thing that you mentioned, which is important. They had a so-called autopsy of the 2024 election in which they tried to analyze, you know, why the Democrats lost, what were some of the factors, you know, and I think Democrats often wrestle with the question, right? You know, how do they lose to Donald Trump? You know, I mean, what's going on there, right? And what we are learning is that the person who did the autopsy, who frankly, I don't think was all that good at it. But, you know, at the very least, this individual recognized that Gaza was a factor. It was a real factor. And I don't think we need a report to confirm that reality. I was out there covering that campaign, and as I traveled across the country, I heard discussions about Gaza in college towns, in urban areas where you might have a large Arab American population, but I also heard it in rural areas, in small towns where you know, folks would say, Democrats, grassroots Democrats would say when they go knock on doors, the people that they're encountering at the door are saying, yeah, what about Gaza? And so this became a very universal issue. It became a deep, fundamental moral concern for millions and millions of Americans. And the failure of the Democratic Party to effectively address it, particularly at their convention where they didn't even let, you know, Palestinians get on stage and talk about, you know, the circumstance. I think that really did harm the party. And what its exact impact on the election was, that's open for debate. But I think it's real. I think it's definitely there. And what I do believe is happening this year in a lot of primaries, in a lot of states, and including in the Michigan race, even with massive APAC spending against him, Abdul al-Sayed prevailed. He won that primary. And I think a part of why he won that primary was because he bluntly said that if he's elected, he's going to work very, very hard to change the policies in a way that ultimately protects people from this violence. And one of the things that al-Sayed says, and that a lot of other people say, that this is, you know, changing our policies is good for all kinds of folks from across the spectrum, and that ultimately for Jews and Muslims and Christians, for Palestinians and Israelis, for, you know, people who live in that region, which I've covered a great deal, many, many trips over many, many years, you know, they have a right to live in peace. And they have a right to live with the right to know justice. And it's not unreasonable to suggest that ought to be our goal. And it's not unreasonable to say it's possible. Remember, in our lifetimes, not the lifetime of every listener, I understand, but in our lifetimes, you and I, we saw Jimmy Carter achieve a peace agreement with Israel and Egypt that has, imperfect by any measure, but is held with relative longevity, right? With all the imperfections, everything related to it, and we could have deep discussions and debates. But the fact of the matter is the pursuit of peace, the desire to have peace in the Middle East, is a noble goal. And I think that when you bring that into our politics, when you say to voters, that's what I would like to do, that's what I'd like to pursue, I'd like to find a way to save lives and to have development go forward that is good for the people who come from all backgrounds, that's ultimately a very, very appealing message for a lot of voters.
0: Amen. John, it's such a blessing to speak with you. I really appreciate it, Tom. John Nichols, executive editor of The Nation magazine. I'm just sort of stammering. I'm listening and taking it all in. And this is only August. Wait till November.
1: There will be a long time between now and November, Chris.
0: Oh,
1: and it'll get complicated, and we'll look for facts and details amidst all the complexity. But at the end of the day, this has the potential to be an election in which I think the people do what is hopefully the best about our democracy, and that is to check and balance the abuses of power by the executive branch.
0: Many blessings to you. May it be so. John Nichols, our guest on the phone. Have a great.
1: Thank you. I didn't ask
0: you about Wisconsin. Is it hot?
1: Yeah, it's 80 something today, and we've got a governor's primary coming up next week, and so everybody's churning and talking and debating and arguing, and it's politics, and that's what I cover.
0: All right, buddy. See you later, Gator. Thanks a lot.
1: Talk to you soon. It's a great pleasure to talk to you, my friend.
0: Goodness, just sort of have to breathe thinking about it all, don't you? And we are now. I'm so blessed to tell you that Raymond Nat Turner is here and Ziggy Loewenberg. Together, they form Upsurge, the poetry jazz ensemble. Hello.
2: Hey,
0: how
2: there.
0: Are you?
2: I'm here.
0: You hang.
2: Present and accounted for.
0: And Ziggy.
3: Hello. Good afternoon. It's great to see you. It's great to be here.
0: Indeed.
3: It's a treat.
0: So what's shaken?
2: Well, Ziggy went to an art exhibition yesterday, and I thought you might enjoy hearing about it.
0: I would.
3: Okay. Well, my sister's in town, and my sister's an artist, a painter, now doing some comic arts. And she, whenever she comes to town, we make pilgrimages to see art exhibits. It's like one of our hot lists. And we went to see this amazing show yesterday. Marin Hassinger, Living, Moving, Growing. And it runs through November 29th. It's at BAMFA, Berkeley Art Museum and Pacific Film Archives, which is on Center Street in Berkeley. It will be going on through November, so there are a couple of other chances to go on their first free Thursdays, but they do have reasonable admissions for people with all kinds of situations. And if you have SNAP, I believe you can get in free, all of that. You can also find out more information about the show. I'll just give just some notes that I took, but it's, if you want to go to the website, BAMFA, BAMPFA.org/Hassinger, and she spells her last name, HASSINGER. It's a 50-year retrospective. It was fascinating. She was born in 1947 in Los Angeles. A black feminist minimalist. She's a major minimalist sculptor, I'd say. And she comes out of a background of being a black feminist. Her sculpture is, as my sister put it, lyrical minimalism. It's very expressive. She's also into collaborations a lot. She has a lot of evidence in the exhibit of community collaborations. She was trained as a dancer at Bennington College, and then she went into sculpture. So often she was in, especially in her Los Angeles years, she was doing dance throughout her performances, and also in New York. She went, and I believe still lives in the New York area. She spent her formative years in Los Angeles, and she also documented her work a lot. So there's video, photography, there's even a big blown-up contact sheet on the wall of of her exhibit. And she works with organic and industrial materials. So she does large scale, really awe-inspiring work. Large scale. It's awe-inspiring, but it's also like intimate and approachable. And I didn't find like a lot of them, I have to say, the male minimalist sculptors of a certain period in the 60s and 70s, it was very strong work and sort of revolutionary that you put big bricks of metal or concrete on the floor and walk in and it takes over. But hers is also intimate that you could get up close and look at the moss that's growing on the limbs of the trees that she uses. So she uses branches, natural organic materials, and intertwines them with industrial materials. And that's part of what she's dealing with. She's dealing with industry and man-made and our influence on the environment. So she deals a lot with environmental concerns and social concerns. She has one room of ropes hanging in such a way that it's very, unfortunately, scary, evocative of other rope hangings, mm-hmm. to speak. But also she does it in such a way that the ropes have this form and beauty to them. It's just very eerie, but it brings you in and then it makes you think about these big ideas. So I have thought that she's concerned with beauty and metabolizing big ideas about the world. That's sort of what I think. And she has this piece ongoing called Wretched News, where she and in community sit in their twisting newspaper, and then they make a big, like a waterfall of it that hangs from the ceiling down to the floor, and it's going to be growing as the exhibit happens. So I don't know when she's going to be out here, but I believe she had been out here and then is either still or is going to be another community gathering at some point before the end of the show. And it just kept arising in me, how do we make art in these times? What do we have to say and why? And I got home, I was inspired, and I looked her up more and what her background was. And one of the lines was she was inspired by her mother, who was did a lot of flower arranging. I think her mother might have been a police officer in Los Angeles also, which was sort of startling. But her father was one of the few black architects in Los Angeles. So it all started to make sense. She's standing on very strong shoulders to support her. Her dad was Carrie Jenkins, one of the few black architects in Los Angeles. I researched him and his firm, and his firm was one of the firms that built the Martin Luther King Jr. Hospital in Los Angeles that Raymond's mom, my dearest mother-in-law in the world, my dear mother-in-law, may she, her power continue in heaven and on earth. She was a founding member of that hospital. So that's where we're all connected, and I'll let Raymond tell the rest of that.
0: Well, I have to say that Ziggy put this postcard that she got at the exhibit on there, and here is a young woman sort of in leotards and black, and she's in the middle of some very dry branches, great big branches, and she looks like she's dancing with them.
3: Yeah, cool. Indeed. And there's huge roped wire that's intertwined in here, so some of it is natural and some of it is she's used and manipulated and put through the branches.
0: And your mom, I can't believe it. The connections are just
2: The connections
0: bizarre.
2: They're crazy because when Ziggy was talking about it with me yesterday evening, she started talking about her father working, the artist's father.
0: The architect.
2: The architect, and he was had worked on MLK Hospital, Martin Luther King Jr. Hospital, and my mom was, of course, one of the founders of that, along with the Charles Drew Postgraduate Medical School. And so Ziggy found an article in Ebony Magazine in 1974 entitled Watts Gets a Hospital. And so it brought back all these memories to me, just how my mom had been in the forefront of that struggle along with other people. But I saw her up close and personal, and it was a protracted struggle over a number of years. And it coalesced some really incredible forces. I'm talking about labor. I'm talking about medical people and very powerful politicians there. One of the Jewish supervisor, Kenny Hahn, was a very close friend of my mom's. And he was also the hospital with land in his territory. And so once the hospital was constructed, it was an incredible example of institution building and actually holding politicians accountable, to make this thing happen. And when it was constructed, it was a 500-bed hospital. It was on 20-some-plus acres of land. And I actually saw it create jobs for people, including, people that I knew, family, classmates. One of my peers became a locksmith at the hospital. And he, when you have a 500-bed hospital, you have a lot of locks around there. And so he actually retired from that job. So I'm just saying it created a lot of jobs, a lot of community stability. And then they were in the forefront in some of their medical practices. They were engaged in preventive healthcare. I deliberately said healthcare rather than preventative medicine. They had a dietitian there by the name of Felton Pidgeon, who had gotten the recipes of community people. Like, there were black people who had quote unquote soul food, and the Mexican people in the area who had their foods, and they did a version of it with the bad things taken out and made it still tasty. And so, they figured out that if people come in, and part of the healing process is the food, you know. And so if you're not getting white bread, white potatoes, and white rice, you might have a better chance of healing. If
0: Amen.
2: You, yeah. So, you know, it just brought back all these memories. And so, you know, there's this connection between art, again, you know, it goes back to, you know, Ziggy and her sis going to the exhibit and then her doing this homework and finding the connection here. Because I said, when she said her father was an architect and worked on MLK, I knew my mom had to have known him. And so we'd start, you know, spinning the wheels and gears. And so anyway, I just wanted to share that. I thought it was just and I think one of my big takeaways from it is just remembering how community people who had no experience in health care and all that, once they were engaged, once they were employed, they became the experts. They became knowledgeable, and they had agency. And so we know that it can be done. I know that it can be done. Mm-hmm. So I wanted to share that.
0: I just love that that all unfolded like that. It's just really interesting. Cool.
3: Yeah, art. They say art begets art, but art begets movements that then beget other things as well. So,
0: amen.
2: Yeah. And then I heard you talking with Mr. Nichols, and you know, I was like, I'm intrigued by the Michigan candidacy of I'm not going to butcher his name.
3: Abdul El Said.
2: Okay, thank you.
0: I had to have it in front of me. Okay. Whenever I
3: think
0: said
3: that's
0: it.
3: Right.
0: Yeah.
2: We're all going to be better for that. I can see.
0: He will be the first Muslim gentleman in. I'll find that in terrific. Go ahead.
2: Yeah. So
0: talk among yourselves.
2: Yeah. Yeah. No, I just thought it was, you know, it's great to see some real. Politics going on, some real discussions of things that are relevant to the people. And as I can see the clock, I have this poem I'm going to jump into. This is my first time reading it, so bear with me. It's called Hand 'em Another $350 Billion to Fight Communism. Question. Two Harlem booksellers say, yellowed, dusted copies of Marx and Engels' Communist Manifesto and Engels' Socialism, Utopian, and Scientific are flying off shelves like gloves, masks, and hand sanitizer during darkest days of the pandemic. They say brisk sales are inspiring them to search stuffed storage units for more. What's going on? We ask. They say it's candles, flowers, beloved faces of our martyrs plastering blood-red streets of Minnesota to Maine, California to Florida, Texas to Illinois, awakening a colossus. They say pop, pop, pop, counterpoint gunshots against shrill whistle warnings are awakening a colossus. They say it's the big, beautiful bank job, the grifting tariff sheriff and Doge's undignified transfer of wealth. They say it's billionaire Epstein class war waged at checkout stands, pharmacies, and gas pumps that's awakening a colossus. They say it's testosterone-fueled tough talk of a pomade man burning through trillions, blowing up babies. That's awakening a colossus. They say it's the cruel right cults, Cold War screaming anti-communist curses. That's awakening a a colossus. They say it's the baffling bleep of boss tweet, fractured fairy tales, weaponized words about our abducted, disappeared class brothers and sisters awakening a colossus. They say it's the nightly gaslighting of belligerent blonde little Eva Braun flooding the zone with dreck that's awakening a colossus. They say it's absurdity of demanding $350 billion more to fight communism on our own shores. It's a cash-stuffed scarecrow, a Pentagon pimp psyop awakening a colossus. It's a 37% approval rating, or more accurately, it's 63% saying no or hell no awakening a colossus.
0: Raymond Nat Turner. Oh boy, thank you so much, Raymond. Thank you to Ziggy. I love getting introduced to stuff like that. And I thank all of you for listening, and Kristen Thomas at the controls.
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0: I hope everybody has a wonderful August, Black August weekend.

0: annual Laurel Street Fair World Music Festival is back, happening Saturday, August 8th, and goes from 11 a.m. to 7 p.m. This family-friendly, wheelchair-accessible event takes place on MacArthur Boulevard between 35th Avenue and Maybell Avenue in Oakland. This is a benefit for the Laurel District Association, and for more information, including this year's music lineup, go to laureldistrictassociation.org.
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Welcome to the Project Censored radio show on Pacifica Radio. I'm your co-host, Eleanor Goldfield. This week, news that didn't make the news from Palestine. First up, I sit down with Palestinian writer and researcher Nadine Sayegh to discuss her latest piece, State Soldiers and Systematic Sadism, the Israeli Military's Normalization of Sexual Violence. Nadine explains the Israeli Hasbara tactic of purple washing, the global north's violent feminism, and the confluence of sex and genocidal violence. We discuss the media's failure to place accountability on systems, suggesting that the problem, much like with the U.S.'s own torture programs, is just a few bad eggs. Next up, associate editor at the Electronic Intifada, Nora Beres-Friedman, comes back on the show to discuss the latest news from Palestine. What's the story with Hamas stepping down as concentration camps are constructed inside the concentration camp of Gaza, and as the so-called ceasefire continues to be violently broken by Israel daily? Nora also discusses the most recent violent escalations of settler violence in the occupied West Bank and the media's continued failure to cover it, and if they do, to cover it only from the side of Israeli propaganda. All this and more coming up now on Project Censored.

0: Thanks, everyone, for joining us at the Project Censored radio show. I'm your co-host, Eleanor Goldfield. We're very glad right now to be joined by Nadine Sayegh, who's a Palestinian multidisciplinary writer and researcher focusing on the Arab-speaking world. Her work spans gender, geopolitics, human security, and the occupied Palestinian territories. She holds an MA in media and the Middle East from SOAS, London, and a doctorate in philosophy from the University of Toulouse, where her dissertation examined multiscalar gendered oppression in Palestine and Jordan. Her research and commentary have been found in scholarly and journalistic venues, with select works translated internationally. Nadine, thanks so much for joining us.
1: Thank you so much for having me.
0: Absolutely. And I just want to let folks know that we're going to be discussing torture and sexual torture as well. So this is your warning. And Nadine, I wanted to have you on to discuss the latest piece that you wrote called State Soldiers and Systematic Sadism, the Israeli Military's Normalization of Sexual Violence. And you write, quote, the systematic sexual torture occurring inside IOF detention facilities did not begin in May 2026 and will not end with a UN listing. What it does is remove one alibi, the claim that these are unverified allegations on the margins of credibility. They are verified, they are patterns, and they are state policy, end quote. And you write about so-called purple washing and how that served to justify and normalize this kind of horrific violence. And listeners might have heard the terms greenwashing and pinkwashing before, but might not be familiar with the term purple washing. So, Didi, could you start off by telling us what purple washing is and how it functions in cases like these?
1: Yeah, of course. So a lot of scholars have been doing research on this topic, and it's essentially the use of the gendered narrative or women's empowerment narratives to basically wash away their crimes. So in the case of Israel, they use it in a twofold manner. The first would be the way, I'm not sure if you've seen this, but there's a tendency to sexualize female IDF soldiers. There's a lot of pictures in short shorts, posing with guns. And I think that's to elicit primal responses, mostly in men. Also, kind of encouraging a feeling of wanting to protect them or seeing them as you know, things to be protected. The second way is to distract from the fact that, well, of course, that they're committing this grave sexual and physical crimes against men, women, and children. And it's framing also Palestinian men as, you know, a very Orientalist trope of the big bad Arab, and we need to save these women from these evil men, positioning themselves as the saviors, positioning themselves as forward thinking when it comes to gender equality. So in essence, it's just there to distract from the fact of the continuous war crimes they're committing against Palestinian people.
0: I mean, this is something that has cropped up before, not just in occupied Palestine, but I mean, you see this in the U.S. And actually Mint Press News reported years ago on how e-girls lure boys into joining the army in the U.S. And then, of course, Israel uses like these thirst traps. They've got pages called like IDF babes that conflate genocidal violence with sex. And then, of course, there's these like so-called birthright trips where young Jews are encouraged very extremely to hook up with IOF soldiers. And it's this weird confluence of grossly objectifying women and then also holding them up as objectifiers, or far worse, like torturers and genociders. Yeah. I mean, you know, looking at the U.S. history again, photos coming out of Abu Ghraib prison in Iraq in 2004. Exactly. And of course, you've got pop culture, G.I. Jane, and, you know, you've got Genocide Barbie, Gal Gadot as Wonder Woman. And the way that militarized violence and sex have been so entwined and normalized, it's actually almost the realization of it as somebody who grew up in Europe and the U.S., that was felt more shocking to me than the fact itself, that this was just so normalized and nobody ever questioned it. It was just like, yes, of course sex and violence go together. Why, how would they not?
1: 100%. And like my main issue is that it's definitely not a new phenomenon. And I think that Abu Ghraib is the thing that set the precedent for this to be permissible, because now we have documented cases. I mean, it's not just now. We've had documented cases for years, but now the UN added them to the blacklist. I'm not sure to what end, to be honest, because since May, nobody really has been held accountable. The crimes against these people hasn't stopped. And it's a continuous cycle that has now become part and parcel of the system, which maybe in previous instances they would do more to cover it up, but certainly not now. Certainly they're going on parades, you know, on different media outlets saying with pride that they've committed these acts. And the issue for me is the US politicians also are concerned. This is the most severe language they've used. Some politicians here and there have seen they're concerned and that Israel should hold them accountable. But for me, it's like, how is the devil going to take demons to court? It's not really going to do anything. Something, one of these international bodies that we've created as a society to deal with these kinds of issues, someone needs to intervene, because the scale is insane and the depravity of the torture itself has escalated to, it hurts me to, I when I was writing this piece, I cried for 2 days afterwards. I could not stop crying. I was doing a little bit of research again before this talk, and there's a new Al Jazeera documentary, part of their Fault Line series, that's called Into the Darkness. And I recommend that everybody listen, watch it, because it will open your eyes to really the depravity. It's so terrible.
0: Yeah, it is. And I think, you know, to your point, the purposeful looking away, particularly by media, and you mentioned this in your article, how, like, for instance, headlines sanitized the rape and torture to death of the Palestinian surgeon, Dr. Adnan Al-Bursh, and saying he died in prison, as if, like, this is just, he just died of natural causes, or he slipped and tripped on something or something like that. And indeed, you see in the New York Times op-ed that, like, a lot of people have pointed to this recently and said, hey, the New York Times finally covered the systematic rape of Palestinian prisoners. But if you read the article, it's made very clear that these people are acting alone and that Israel as a state entity should hold no responsibility for these actions, despite the fact that those who raped and tortured Palestinian prisoners to death have been celebrated on Israeli television in the Knesset. And as you write in the piece, quote, by framing victims individually rather than as part of a systematic apparatus of state violence, media outlets obscure the structural, deliberate use of sexualized and gendered violence as a tool of occupation, end quote. And so I wonder if you could talk a little bit more about, like, how media has really promoted this idea that, like, look, we shouldn't hold Israel accountable for just, like, clearly what are some bad eggs.
1: Yeah, and I find that a bit bizarre, considering that the Israelis themselves have institutionalized this as policy. If you look at their Knesset videos, there's recordings of members of parliament openly saying that anything that they do, they use the term Nukhba, which is the Arabic word for elite, which refers to the elite forces of Hamas. So when they have these Nukhba terrorists, anything is permitted, and it's been stated openly. They are allowed to do whatever they want to these people. And then we have this whole issue of how do we classify who's, you know, it's just this framework that they use to justify against anyone, because their cases of rape, of the confirmed cases from the UN, which is 31, even though we've had since just November, I think, that 330 reported cases, and that's not even including the bodies that were sent back from State Ayman to Gaza and the inspections by Gazan physicians who have found perforated rectums, they have found internal bleeding, clear signs of torture. So at this point, when it comes to anything relating to Palestine, I have, not just myself, me and every other Arab person in this world, have completely lost faith in anything that was remotely credible, from the BBC to CNN. Nobody is reporting the truth on anything, which is, it's more than even adding insult to injury, because it just perpetuates. If you leave the public uneducated or uninformed about the crimes that are happening, there will be no outrage. There will be no moral outrage, which these crimes Moral outrage is the bare minimum that is justified, and they're obscuring all of these things, even in their, you know, incidental reporting of, yeah, it's this one-off kind of thing, when the Israelis are telling you otherwise, from their own mouth, in their own language. How do we still have these different outlets reporting that it's individual cases? And speaking of this, actually, I had this piece ready, prepared, completely done in November last year. And I had tried to submit it to different outlets. I do have a very good relationship with the Institute of Palestine Studies. They do incredible work. But I was trying to find an outlet with maybe a wider reach or an audience that might not know or not might not be as informed as the readers for the work of Institute of Palestine Studies. And I was continuously rejected. Sometimes they wouldn't even answer my emails. And it was only till this New York Times op-ed came out that the subject gained traction. And for, 6 months, I was just completely baffled because it's ongoing. It's not stopped. I caught on in November, but this has been happening since October 7th. So I'm not very hopeful, even with this UN blacklist. It's, again, to what end? It doesn't change any material conditions of the people. It doesn't release anybody from custody. And yes, we are talking about sexual violence, but there is torture, there is starvation, there is zip tying arms and legs and keeping prisoners face down for days. They have, in the state Ayman, they have one released prisoner who spoke anonymously. He said there is something called in Arabic taboot, which is coffin. And they just throw people in there for sometimes a day, for sometimes for two. There's all kinds of visceral, violent torture indiscriminately against women, children, and men, not even affiliated with any religious, political resistance. They're just civilians. They're just civilians that are taken and tortured. That's basically what's happening.
0: Yeah, and to be clear, even if they are quote-unquote enemy combatants, you're not allowed to torture them either. Like, that was, you know, that was one of the things that was brought up after Abu Ghraib and was brought up with the CIA torture program. Like, you're not supposed to do that even if you can prove that they're enemy combatants. And of course, this always gets into a gray area with the U.S. because when you invade a country, people have the right to defend themselves against an invading force. But the U.S. has never, like, not invaded a country. So it gets really messy there for the U.S. with regards to ever having cared about international law. But I want to look at the flip side of this, too, because you still to this day, like, the corporate media ran with stories of mass rape of Israeli women on October 7th, exactly. Even though that story was debunked so thoroughly that if you still believe it today, then you probably also believe in flat earth. So there's like the provable use of rape as torture and murder by Israelis while attempting to fabricate stories of rape by Palestinians as an excuse to commit genocide. And these outlets have still not come out and apologized profusely for, you know, for running with this fake story. And again, even in that New York Times op-ed, you know, I can't remember his name because he's too unimportant and irritating to remember, but he says, like, oh, well, I think that the rape of Israelis is terrible. And I think that the rape of Palestinians, and it's like, but there's no evidence that Israelis were raped on October 7th. So what are you talking about? You're just making things up.
1: We could see the condition of the prisoners of war taken after the October 7th attacks, and we could see the conditions that they came out in. Everybody was well fed. There was no visible signs of any markings on their body. They were taken care of better than the population that was enduring and is still enduring genocide. So I don't know. I think I have lost all hope in any semblance of morality from institutions coming, specifically from the US, but also I see it in the UK, I see it in other countries, and it's quite upsetting to me because these institutions have journalists in them, and journalists are supposed to be operating with integrity. They are supposed to be reporting. It is supposed to be a dignified job. It's supposed to be something of public service, the fourth estate. And for what? For what if you're going to be propaganda machines? I don't think they're ever going to regain their credibility. I think, thank God for social media, even though the platforms, Meta specifically, goes above and beyond to shadow ban content from Palestinians and anything relating to Palestine. But people on the ground and local civil society organizations in Palestine are doing everything humanly possible to get the message across. And I think even just the visceral scenes from the bombardment of Gaza is enough for majority of the world's population to look and say there is something deeply, deeply wrong with a state that uses violence as its modus operandi.
0: Just want to remind listeners that you're tuned to the Project Censored radio show on Pacifica Radio, and I am your co-host, Eleanor Goldfield, and I am speaking to Palestinian writer and researcher Nadine Sayegh about her latest piece, State Soldiers and Systematic Sadism, the Israeli Military's Normalization of Sexual Violence.
2: I wanted to ask you a little bit about that, because you write about, quote, the inutility of international legal mechanisms. And we've talked on the show before about how bizarre it is to think that the entity that created Israel, namely the UN, would be the entity to dismantle it, right? And in the US, there's a saying, you can't tear down master's house with master's tools. And it feels to me that as a journalist and as an organizer that Palestine broke down this flimsy facade, the fragile myth of many things, but perhaps most importantly for us in the global north, it broke down the idea that we have structures of government and society that uphold human rights, freedom, and justice. We never did, and we still don't. And so then the question becomes, what does that mean for these so-called civilizations with liberty and justice for all? What does that say about our failures and now our responsibilities to hold these systems accountable? Because there's truly nothing in our systems to hold themselves accountable, right? They're not going to look in the mirror one day and be like, God, I'm terrible. So I'm curious to hear your thoughts, Nadine, on what does that actually look like? What kind of international mechanisms, or what kind of mechanisms in general, would you like to see that would actually precipitate accountability?
1: Well, I mean, we have the institutions there. The frameworks are there. They exist. They just need to be implemented. And that's where we have a problem, because I don't really know if, I mean, we can see mass protests across the world. We've seen it to be one of the most biggest unifying factors across the globe in recent history. And I think the people in power need to address this, because not just the people in power. I'm just going to leave them to the side for one second and talk about the populations in the global north. And I need them to understand the concept roughly of the imperial boomerang. Whatever is happening to us here now will happen to you eventually. This is not a question. They are using us as a laboratory to test the most violent, to see how much they can get away with. And we can see this already happening with the NYPD, who are trained by the IDF. We can see this with ICE, who are trained by the IDF. It's going to continue. They are battle testing weapons on Gaza and south of Lebanon. They are battle testing weapons to be used in future war against other populations in the future. So I think everybody should be very wary, not just because a miscellaneous group of people somewhere in the world are being hurt, but the planet as a whole. The system that we are deluded into thinking that we live in, where there's such a thing as human rights, it's being eroded. And I really think people should take precautions by defending where it's being tested, by doing everything humanly possible, if not for the Palestinians, then for themselves in the future. And I think a lot of people have realized that the ICC and the ICJ and the UN have lost credibility. So for me, the only solution is the neighboring countries in the region, which again are in a US chokehold. So, you know, I don't want to be a pessimist, but from where I stand, I've been writing about this for the last decade, if not more. I am Palestinian. I am not allowed to enter my country. It's just my life. And I've been trying to find hopes in external institutions. So far, it has failed. The only thing that has really done anything for us is resistance movements. And I think the reason that it didn't quite make the changes that we had hoped for was because of a lack of support. I have faith in people. I have faith in people across the world. I have faith that this is resonating with them. And I have faith that they know how to deal with their own governments. They know what works. Organizers know what works. And I just hope that this is not something that fades into the background of their memory, that it's just another thing that happened to the Arab world and we'll be okay. I hope the images of torn children's body parts will stay in the collective conscious until something changes.
0: Yeah, and I think there's definitely, you know, you're talking in the article about normalizing the torture and the rape in these prisons, but I think that there's obviously the larger issue of normalizing all of it, you know, that people now normalize scrolling past these horrific images and news out of Gaza, but also now Lebanon and Iran and, you know, Venezuela. And like, it just becomes almost like a trauma porn that is meted out and people become kind of numb to it. And it's so important that we don't. And I, you know, to your point about governments, I recall a friend of mine who's been on the show several times, Matthew Ho. He's a former State Department, worked at the State Department, was a Marine. And at the time that I was organizing against the Second Iraq War, he was in the State Department. Our lives found each other after the fact. But he said, once I became like a veteran for peace, people would ask me like, what did you guys think about the protests that were happening against the Iraq war? You know, millions of people. And he's like, oh, we didn't. Nobody talked about it. Nobody cared. And so for me, especially as an organizer, you know, I feel like at this point, trying to reach those people, they already know. They're well aware of what's going on. They have all of the intel. They're not confused, you know? Mm-hmm. So trying to get them to see it is a waste of time. The more powerful organizing happens when you target economic institutions, when you target institutions that move the war machine, right? Not targeting people's consciences, because I think we should just really be operating on the idea that they don't have one, that they're well aware of what's going on, and they're well aware of the horrors that are meted out on their watch. And I just wanted to wrap up here with a question that kind of circles us back to your work on gender and another trope that I've been hearing since after 9/11, since the U.S. invaded Afghanistan and then later Iraq, was we have to go save the women, as if you could save someone by bombing their home place, and B, as if the U.S.
1: we
0: is some kind
1: saving.
0: Of...
1: We don't need saving. We don't need... We're fine. We're good. As an Arab woman, we're good. We're good. That's all I have to say on that, because like... It's crazy. It's absolutely crazy to me that in any person's logical mind, that makes sense. Like removing autonomy of people who make choices according to their culture just makes no sense. And I really hope that people don't fall for that anymore, because that's just, come on, man. Like, come on.
0: I mean, this is the thing that I find important to highlight is that it's as if the U.S. is some kind of beacon of feminism.
1: Yeah.
0: Femicides, I mean, no one
1: race like in the U.S.
0: Actually, zero people in the Epstein files have been arrested. Zero. People are constantly going and talking about rape and sexual assault, and the U.S. does not care. And so I think that's the other thing. It's like there's still this idea that, oh, that when it comes to feminism, the West is up here and the Arab worlds and Latin America are down here. And it's like the lived experiences of women are in stark contrast to this propaganda campaign that suggests that so-called Western feminism is totally where it's at.
1: And the fact that Western feminism as a school of thought completely excludes the rights, it's complicit at this point, because if none of these organizations blinked an eye from all of these reports of sexual torture, then also I think a lot of Arab women are now resentful to that kind of thought. They don't even want to identify as feminists because it's brought nothing positive to us. It made no changes. And actually, I just want to add one last thing about this specifically, that if... I mean, part of my dissertation research is looking at all these laws that are so-called oppressive to women here. And if you look at the origin of all of these laws, they come from like colonial inheritance. They come from laws that were in France, from laws that were in the UK. This crime of passion slash honor killing thing that, you know, everyone thinks is so prevalent here is a crime of passion. It was also allowed in the US. A man who got a bit overheated from seeing his lover with someone else has a right to kill her. Oppression of women is a global issue. And I would hope that any woman listening to this show, I know, I don't have to hope. I know that she relates to what I'm saying, because we've all endured harassment, sometimes abuse. We've endured all of the symptoms of this oppression. And I really hope that that could be something of a unifying factor in the future. And let's not look at someone has it better and someone doesn't. We're all in the same boat. We're literally in the same boat. So let's not drown. Let's not throw each other off the boat, you know?
0: Yeah, absolutely. And I mean, there are so many places we could go, you know, how like basically then how that also relates to how

0: much for taking the time to sit down with us and for all of the work that you do.
1: Thank you so much for having me and for letting me discuss this in an open way. I really appreciate you letting me on this platform to speak from this perspective, really.
0: Of course, anytime.
2: 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Coming up next on the program, I sit down with associate editor at the Electronic Intifada, Nora Beres-Friedman, to talk about the latest news from Palestine. 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
3: Thanks, everyone, for joining us at the Project Censored radio show. I'm your co-host, Eleanor Goldfield, and we're very glad to be joined again by Nora Beres-Friedman, who's the associate editor at Electronic Intifada and the co-host of their weekly live stream. Nora, thanks so much for coming back on the show.
4: It's always my pleasure and honor, Eleanor. Thank you for having me.
3: Absolutely. And so for folks listening, so you're aware, we're recording this on Monday, July 27th, and it will air a week from today. So if things happen that shift this story, I'm sorry, I don't have a crystal ball. But starting off here, back in on July 6th, Hamas announced that it would be stepping down from governing Gaza. And Hamas spokesman Hazem Qassem told AFP that the group took the decision to relinquish charge, quote, in order to remove any pretexts for the occupation, which continues its aggression and war of extermination, end quote. And of course, my question or statement here is Israel was terrorizing Gaza long before Hamas was even formed. And the idea that this will somehow pacify them seems absurd. So, Nora, starting off here, could you give listeners your analysis of this move and why and what it entails?
4: Yeah, it's a really interesting political development. And as you say, it hasn't changed anything on the ground, especially when we look at the last 3 years of an ongoing genocide. Israel has made every excuse and, you know, justification for this genocide, saying, you know, blaming it all on this political party and the armed factions associated with it and other parties as well. But really putting the blame on Hamas, which was a democratically elected political party elected in 2006, to the chagrin of all Western powers who were trying to make sure that their favorite party, Fatah, would win the elections, and they did not. Hamas won the elections, and ever since, they've been punished by various means. So right after the 2006 elections in Gaza, Israel imposed a siege and blockade that is continuing and entrenching to this very day, of course. And Hamas has always said, you know, it wants to transition out of this kind of technocratic political structure, especially, you know, as a way to kind of hold Israel and the U.S.'s feet to the fire here when they say, you know, Hamas must be dismantled and, you know, it can't be allowed to govern Gaza anymore. Hamas is like, fine, you know, we're going to dismantle our emergency committee that was put in place, and we are, you know, open, as we have said since the beginning of this fraudulent ceasefire in October 2025, we're open to this other, you know, formation politically that will lead to the end of the siege and the genocide and the occupation of Gaza. Hamas has confirmed everything that they said that they would do. They have not resisted militarily since October 2025. They have conceded now political, some forms of political power in terms of the governing structure in Gaza. And yet, of course, Israel has not stopped the siege. Israel has not come through with any of these, you know, supposed commitments that it made in October. Gaza is being bombed continuously, incessantly. They are taking more and more land. The theft of land in Gaza is now nearly 70%. People are being squeezed continuously. There is little to no humanitarian aid. The hospitals are still being targeted. Medicines, medications, basic medical supplies, equipment are still not being let in. These were all guaranteed under the terms of the so-called ceasefire, and Israel has not made any even goodwill gestures. They've just expanded and violated the ceasefire on an hourly basis in Gaza ever since. And so this

0: was, you know, Hamas declaring a few weeks ago that it would, you know, sort of dismantle its emergency government committee and allow in for, you know, under the so-called the Trump's, you know, Board of Peace colonial fantasy, that they would welcome the Palestinian, you know, governing bodies that were vetted and accepted under the terms of the so-called Board of Peace into Gaza to help run Gaza. Of course, none of that has happened. Israel and the U.S. are continuing to squeeze Palestinians, are continuing to assassinate civil police officers, are continuing to assassinate, you know, civil defense personnel, rescuers. They're continuing to target rescuers and ambulances and fire services and any sort of security personnel that are helping to coordinate the entry of the little humanitarian aid that comes in. So there have been literally thousands of violations since the October 2025 so-called ceasefire. We need a new word to describe exactly what this thing is, because it's not a ceasefire. It's a continuous fire. And, you know, Hamas has agreed to and has accepted all of these terms to stop the slaughter of their people, and Israel has not. So this move was really a practical sort of public assertion that, see, everything we say we will do, we do. And everything that Israel agrees to is consistently violated. And yet the world just keeps letting this genocide go on. And it is just, there are no words to describe how horrific it continues to be.
1: And do you think that they actually will follow through with this? Or is it basically to say, like, hey, here's what we were going to do, but if you're not going to do, like, we're not going to do the thing if you're not going to do the thing?
0: Yeah, I mean, it remains to be seen. Really, you know, it's not up to Palestinians to try and appeal to the morality of the occupiers. It is the responsibility of the West to rein in and punish Israel as a genocider, occupier, apartheid state to stop this slaughter. And, you know, Palestinians have done everything they can, and still the world is not holding up its end of the bargain. You know, Palestinians will liberate themselves. They don't need, you know, help liberating themselves. They're not appealing to the world to come to their salvation because they are incapable of doing it themselves. They're appealing to the world to make the slaughter stop. And so it remains to be seen what happens next.
1: Yeah, I mean, I'm reminded of Rafat Al-Arir said, what a ceasefire with Israel means is that we cease and they keep firing.
0: Yeah, that's it.
1: I wanted to dig more into, you know, quote unquote plans, because you mentioned the Orwellian Board of Peace. And exactly a year ago, almost, I think it was early July, Haaretz actually ran the headline, Israel wants to build the most moral concentration camp in the world.
0: This is unironically,
1: I feel like we're just living in a giant onion headline these days. Yeah. Like, it's so,
0: I know.
1: And of course, you know, fast forward to today and, you know, you've got these quote unquote humanitarian shelters, which humanitarian is also a word that needs to just change, because like ceasefire, it means nothing anymore. And I was wondering, Nora, could you talk a little bit about these concentration camps? Like, what does this look like? And, you know, you mentioned the, you know, the 70%, there was the yellow line, now there's an orange line, like all these lines, the concentration camps, AKA humanitarian shelters, like what's going on with this construction and these lines that the IOF are setting up here?
0: Yeah. Yeah, it really is. It's dystopian. I mean, it would make any sci-fi novelist blush at how heavy-handed this all is, right? I mean, the Israelis have been constructing these so-called like pilot cities in the ruins of what was Rafah in the south, you know, a city that was once home to, you know, 500,000 people is now rubble. You know, this has always been the plan of Israel, to completely erase major population centers in Gaza and across Palestine. I mean, since its inception in 1948, of course. But in the past, you know, year or so, as they've steadily depopulated, ethnically cleansed, and genocided people in the south of the Gaza Strip, they've been constructing these humanitarian concentration camps in the desert where they, you know, it's so colonial and so unbelievably racist. I mean, of course, because that's what the Zionist Project is, that they think that by, you know, by the continuous starvation of Palestinians, the withholding of medical supplies and medical treatment, the, you know, shutting off of all water and flooding the markets, you know, the only things that are really getting into the markets right now in the small strip of land that Gaza is still are all like highly sugary, you know, empty calorie sort of foods. Where, you know, the most fertile land in Gaza, where for generations and generations and millennia, you know, has been obliterated by the Israelis. And now it's on the eastern side of the so-called yellow line and the orange line. So people can't grow much food anymore. There isn't anything nutritious and people are, you know, the starvation, you know, food insecurity classification numbers are still pretty high in Gaza. And so by constructing these humanitarian concentration camps, all in scare quotes, of course, they think that by luring starving, dehydrated, and, you know, ill, chronically ill, or disabled Palestinians into these places with the promise of food and medical care, that they can eventually complete the genocide in Gaza. And you look at this pilot city that they're building, and it is absolutely a concentration camp, but like a 21st century, highly technical, highly surveilled, militarized concentration camp where everyone has to pass through biometric screenings, where they will be registered, where they will be tracked and surveilled. Around the concentration camp is, of course, going to be Israeli military posts. Of course, barbed wire, all sorts of sensors, and they can get food and medical care if they also go through some sort of like political screening process to make sure that they are not Hamas, or if they, you know, refute any political affiliation or familial affiliation with that political party. And of course, the intention after these concentration camps is to get them to another, you know, another scare quote, to get them to voluntarily leave. So a voluntary, you know, self-deportation in the words of Marco Rubio. And they are really convinced, the West is really convinced that they can get Palestinians to do this. If they squeeze Palestinians enough in the cities that they remain in now, they really think that Palestinians will just give up and willingly go to these concentration camps and then ultimately be deported to other countries that will take them in. And, you know, I mean, we were just speaking with a contributor of ours a couple weeks ago on day 1000 of the genocide. And he was saying, you know, nobody's even thinking about this. This is not even an option for anybody in Gaza. You know, people underestimate the tenacity of Palestinians to want to stay on their land and fight for what they have and fight for their children and fight for their future generations. And it is the most suffering right now in Palestine and in Gaza specifically. But Palestinians were there aren't going to be lured by this promise of, you know, maybe some crackers and cheese, because they know that the ultimate price that they're going to pay is the permanent exile from their homeland, and they're not going to do it. And it's also, you know, this is, I mean, it is a colonial fantasy that they could just move Palestinians around the region as though they're furniture. This has always been the fantasy for 100 years of the Zionist Project. And I can't see this succeeding, but what it is doing is it's a huge cash cow for private contractors, for construction workers. You know, Israel is making a killing out of killing, and also, you know, making these so-called pilot humanitarian city concentration camps. They profit either way. And, you know, Palestinians will outlive this genocide. They will outlive this apartheid state. They will outlive Zionism, and Israel must be stopped, and the U.S. must be stopped. the fact that this is allowed to even take place, even as like plans in a boardroom, let alone real physical structures that are being built in the ruins of Rafah, is unconscionable. But here we are. This is the world.
2: I just want to remind listeners that you're tuned to the Project Censored radio show on Pacifica Radio, and I am your co-host, Eleanor Goldfield, and I am speaking to Associate Editor at the Electronic Intifada, Noro Beres-Friedman.
1: We've had on the show before Carney Kirkonian, who's an Armenian human rights lawyer, and when he was talking about Azerbaijan, he said a quote that I use quite frequently now, which is, you don't wait for a genocider to stop. Right. They have to be stopped. And each time you basically teach them, it's a Pavlovian response, right? Each time you teach them that they're not going to be held accountable for this horror and that horror. And oh, Rafah was supposed to be a red line, wasn't it, Biden? Right. And every time that you show them that nothing is going to happen, they're not going to all of a sudden be like, you know what? I'm good. That's all I needed. No, yeah. They will continue. And I think that that's obviously evidenced by like each new horror. And I think that listeners will also recognize like what you were talking about, Nora, the extremely dark and deep parallels between what we see happening in the U.S. in terms of like construction of concentration camps and the torture that takes place there. And it's the same thing, right? Because fascist of a feather. And I think, this is absolutely why we have to look at these connections across borders and recognize the patterns. You know, this was done to the indigenous people of the U.S. as well, to starve them and then try to lure them to forts in order to promise them food and then kidnap them essentially. So it's vital to recognize these patterns, because only once you stop the cycle can you actually stop the terrorism that these states mete out. And I mean, understandably, we've been focusing on Gaza because basically no corporate media does anymore, even though they weren't doing much of it anyway, but they focus even less on the West Bank, the occupied West Bank. And I wanted to highlight a little bit what's going on there, especially because I covered this last week on the news that didn't make the news, that Israeli settlers and troops killed 4 Palestinians during an attack on a village in the occupied West Bank on Friday. 1 settler and 1 IOF soldier were also killed. And for this, Israel then announced and started basically pogroms, what they called a series of military operations, including house demolitions, weapons raids, revocation of work permits, and obviously just extreme violence. And I was wondering if you could talk a little bit about this, because as little attention as Gaza gets, I mean, there are huge swaths of corporate media that you could do a search and never find the words West Bank anywhere in their coverage. So I was wondering if you could bring listeners up to speed on what's going on there. And again, understanding that we're recording this on Monday, July 27th.
0: Yeah, I mean, this past weekend it was just an avalanche of one horrific story after the next, whether it was Gaza, people being killed as they are every day in Gaza by drone strikes and artillery shelling and Israeli snipers shooting into the tents of displaced families, or whether it was these settler pogroms that were expanded. I mean, these are not new, of course, especially in the last 3 years since the genocide on Gaza began. The pogroms in the West Bank have been accelerating and expanding. And, just about a week ago, before even, the pogroms of last weekend, the United Nations Human Rights Office estimated that at least 6 settler attacks, so pogroms per day, are being recorded in the West Bank in various forms. I mean, we're talking about these settlers who descend on a village in the middle of the night and set houses on fire with people sleeping inside them. There have been a rash of arson attacks on mosques in the last few months. Of course, there's never any coverage of that. And attacks on ambulances and children on their way to school and villagers trying to, harvest their crops. And just people, walking to work or playing with their kids. And these settlers have been emboldened by the Israeli political leadership. I mean, they were already emboldened for decades and decades, because again, this is not just a Netanyahu or Likud party symptom. This is the disease of Zionism. This is every single Israeli government administration since the beginning of the State of Israel they have, you know, endorsed and facilitated and encouraged the policy of Israelis to take Palestinians' land. That has been the overarching modus operandi of the Zionist entity and colonial project. But in the last few months, these attacks have accelerated, and they've been, you know, these settlers are literally given machine guns by Itamar Ben-Gvir, the national security minister, who is a fanatic settler. He is, you know, he's also a war crimes fugitive. But again, you know, he can kind of come and go to New York City as he pleases. And he has literally handed out machine guns to fanatic Israeli settlers all over the occupied West Bank to terrorize Palestinians in their homes, on their lands, in their schools, at their workplaces. And when a Palestinian dares to fight back or resist, like what happened in a little village near Khalil Hebron in the southern occupied West Bank a few days ago, you know, what happened was there was a pogrom happened. These settlers came and descended on this village, started attacking and opening fire on Palestinians. They were supported by the Israeli military. And it's, you know, I mean, the lines were always blurred between, you know, who is a settler and who is a member of the military. I mean, all members of the Israeli military are settlers. And sometimes the settlers dress up in military uniforms. And sometimes the soldiers are in plain clothes, and they are all friends and they work in tandem with each other. This is a very common occurrence, of course. So anyway, so it's unclear whether a settler or a soldier, again, the lines are blurred, shot two Palestinians. Someone from the village, a village elder, was able to wrest a machine gun away from the settler who had just shot these two Palestinians. I believe they were youth. So these two young Palestinians were shot. And he defended himself and the rest of his village, and he shot the settler soldier that had shot the two Palestinians. And then, of course, he was shot by either a settler or a soldier. Again, it's very unclear. And then the entire Israeli military and governmental apparatus said, we're going to, you know, expand our violence against Palestinians. And the world has, of course, been silent or have conveniently ignored this. Palestinians in, you know, and Congressman Ro Khanna just reiterated this. Palestinians do not have the right to resist. Palestinians do not have the right to fight back. Palestinians do not have the right to armed resistance against a nuclear armed state. They're only supposed to die quietly as victims and suffer. That's all they're supposed to do. And if they dare to fight back, then that's when, you know, the entire world will be, oh my God, they're terrorists and they're savages and look at them, you know, they deserve to be wiped out. And we saw that same rhetoric playing out, not just, you know, in Israeli media, but around, you know, whatever corporate media decided to cover for once what was happening. They, of course, took Israel's side and, you know, painted Palestinians as violent terrorists, of course. Nothing has changed. It's just when Palestinians dare to protect themselves, you know, all of a sudden the world pays attention, but there's never any context. There's never any history. There's never any, you know, affirmation of international legal rights of Palestinians to defend themselves against this rogue occupier. It's just always, you know, oh, the poor Israelis, and they should be entitled to whose ever land and homes and livestock and lives they want. So that's what we saw, and it's getting really scary. I mean, it has always been really scary, of course, but there's just like a new level of terror that the Israeli state is carrying out on Palestinians in the West Bank.
1: Yeah, right. It's only violence when the oppressed fights back, right? Other than that, it's just good business, or it's just how the state works, or it's just the status quo, or. And of course, like you mentioned, the media framing is always like, oh my gosh, they killed an Israeli. And
0: the world stops. Yeah.
1: Yeah, absolutely. And when you were talking about Ben-Gvir, I it also made me think of like the kind of the very tepid, isn't even a good word, like pointless, vapid response of particularly like the global north. You know, like France basically said that, oh, Ben Gvir can't come here. And it's like, that's your response?
0: Yeah.
1: You can't come to my birthday party. It's like, it's so,
0: and they're very like proud of that. Yeah. Look how moral. Yeah,
1: they were like, look at how, like, we're taking a stand. And I'm like, yeah. Okay, are you going to do anything to stop the ethnic cleansing and the genocide? Yeah. Like, no, we're just going
0: to
1: say,
0: take the guns out of the hands of those that he gave the guns to. Like, no, they will never do that. Yeah.
1: No. But then they get to have, like, they get to stand on a podium and talk about how great they are, which is basically, in a nutshell, that's how the global north works. And, you know, in the US, that's how the Democrats work. Like, look how good we are. We said a thing. Yeah. So, Nora, I mean, obviously, folks, if you're not already familiar with the work that Electronic Intifada does, it's remarkable. It's important. It's vital. It is really uplifting the voices of Palestinians. It is not speaking for them. It is not trying to twist or contort anything. It is literally uplifting their voices because nobody knows what they're going through better than they do. Yeah. And in a media landscape where they're constantly silenced and contorted, it's the work that y'all do is vital. The live stream, the podcast is really important as well. Recently, y'all covered the fact that, you know, somebody can get 20 years in prison in the US now for sharing evidence of Israeli war crimes with, for instance, the ICC. And so there's information there that is vital to not just to understand if you care about, like, I don't know, humanity, but also if you're just selfish and your care ends at the end of your border, it also matters. So check out the work that Electronic Intifada does. It's vital. And thank you, Nora, as always, for coming on the program.
0: Thank you so much for doing all this work and for being so consistent with your coverage on Palestine and West Asia in general, and just and the way that you and Project Censored are always confronting these inhumane times is just so admirable. And I'm always so grateful for your work, Eleanor. Thank you.
1: Well, thank you. I get inspired by people like Nora Barrows Friedman, who's really cool. So

0: That does it for another episode of the Project Censored Radio Show on Pacifica Radio. I'm your producer and co-host, Eleanor Goldfield, along with my co-host and executive producer, Mickey Huff. 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
1: Crimes perpetrated by the criminal minds, political ties, habitualized alibis, skies, another guise of democracy, politics, and the apocalypse. Got the skies looking ominous. So the ocean burned bright with waves full of poison. Genocide, wars, far for little poison. The weapons manufactured paid for by attacks upon the bridges and the levees and the mines collapsing. All the prisons, build the capacity, citizens, and the ties for the master thief. 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
6: That's Kev Choice, casually dressed in a cinnamon color button-down shirt, wooden beaded necklace, and black jeans, sitting at the piano playing a reimagined cover of the 1982 classic All This Love by famed R&B group DeBarge, a track he included on his latest EP, All My Love, featuring Vivica Hawkins.

0: Jeff Choice is a classically trained pianist, rapper, composer, and educator raised in Oakland, California, with family roots in San Francisco. He has long been a driving force in the Bay Area's vibrant music scene, blending hip-hop, jazz, soul, and classical music. Over the years, he's collaborated with the likes of Lauryn Hill, Michael Franti, and Too Short, all while building a solo career that marries artistic innovation with social activism. With his new EP, All My Love, Kev Choice explores the themes of love, vulnerability, and the complexities of relationships. Through soulful melodies and insightful lyricism, the project navigates the emotional highs and lows of human connection, intertwining personal reflection with universal themes. I'm Anita Johnson, and today on Making Contact, we dive into the journey of Kev Choice, his early years, and his latest project, All My Love. I had the chance to catch up with him at San Francisco State University, where he teaches jazz harmony and Afro-Cuban ensemble. Here's Kev Choice describing the creative process behind his new EP.
1: You know, since the pandemic, I have been working on a series of songs. And, you know, a lot of it is based off of personal experience. I will say this, you know, kind of taking, you know, where in the past my music was focused on, you know, whether that's political issues or social justice things, I feel like I'm at a page in my life where I'm like analyzing myself as a man and knowing that I have to grow. I have to be vulnerable. I have to express myself to the fullest in order to be at the best capacity, continue to do the work in community. It's almost like that's a lot of us are stressing self-care, stressing our own healing in order to continue to do the work at the highest capacity.
0: In a time marked by profound challenges and social reckonings, All My Love stands out as a deeply personal offering. For Kev Choice, this EP represents not just a shift in sound, but in focus, turning the lens inward. His reflections reveal an artist evolving, intent on mastering personal growth and emotional honesty.
1: And also be authentic, stepping into spaces and, you know, being vulnerable. Like a lot of us, you know, men don't discuss certain things, whether that's loss, whether that's heartbreak, whether that's our deficiencies as how we show up as men. And even in conversations, I feel like we need to kind of open up that dialogue a little bit more as men, especially Black men, men of color, about how we show up in relationship, how we express love, how we receive love, and what that means. And I feel like that'll help us even in the work that we do is in community, as leaders, as fathers, as educators, and all those things. So I've been trying to represent that in the music that has coincided with things I've been going through in my personal life.
0: By embracing his personal growth, All My Love invites listeners into this space, serving as a soundtrack for healing. In the track, Congratulations, Kev Choice reflects on his past relationships, acknowledging that he wasn't ready for deep commitment at the time.

Yeah, congratulations. You know, it was, you know, a lot of times I take a song and put different experiences together. So that happened to me actually numerous times. So someone I would date, and then the next person would be the person that they would end up, you know, marrying or being with. And I was just like, oh wow, okay, I see, that's it almost was like a pattern. I'm like, man, so either I'm like preparing them for this, or it's something about me. It's like, well, they get to the next person, it's like they finally realize exactly what they need. And you know, and I can't harbor ill will around it, because you know, I actually wasn't ready at that time. They might have been ready, I wasn't ready, or I didn't display the things that made them feel safe and secure. Whether that's being not spending enough time, whether that's not, being completely vulnerable. You know, I even said, like, you know, he got down on one knee. He's, you know, they was taking vacations, you know, in the wintertime with us. I mean, even in the chorus, like, he'd take you out to dinner on a Tuesday, movies on a, like, doing things in the middle of the week, not just on the weekend, on this, when you have free time.

0: And that's something that I had struggles with. So
1: you said had. Have you resolved that?
0: Next question. No, it's I feel like one thing though, I'm more honest about it. I'm more aware about it. I'm not like making excuses. Like I'll just be like, you know what, I struggle with finding ways to make time to incorporate a partner in my life. Like I feel like that's also a part of, you know, this music that I'm creating or releasing, is like allowing people to be like, hey, this is something I struggle with. I'm not trying to hide it. I'm being honest about it. And I feel like that it'll help me grow from it, and it'll help others as well. Like just even talking about it and being like, you know what, that's, I have a problem being, you know, dedicated, you know, during the week, or I have troubles balancing my schedule and work, like things like that.
2: By fostering space for deep, often challenging dialogues, particularly between men and women, Kev Choice aims to open up heartfelt discussions that can strengthen relationships.
0: All of this to me comes from conversations with women about what makes them feel valued, what makes them feel safe, and trying to uplift those more. Think about an authentic way, or think about a way to value someone as a human being versus just a physical aspect when you're approaching them. So yeah, it's just it was just like a conversation, like having conversations with women and just different situations that I've been in.
1: How can men, listening to what you just said, listening to the song, how can they benefit from actually hearing what you're trying to convey, like really taking it in? How can that improve black relationships, right? Male and female relationships.
0: Well, I think it's having real, authentic, sometimes deep and difficult conversations. Like, you know, even going to that song, Searching for a Feeling, which really every line in that song is me, is really spoken from the perspective of a female to a man. It's like she said, she told me, tell me I'm your everything.

0: In the song Searching for a Feeling, Kev Choice explores a woman's perspective, capturing her desires and expectations within a relationship.
1: She told me, tell me I'm your everything. Look into my eyes, see paradise, feel butterflies spreading wings. It's really a woman telling a man how she wants to feel.
0: Through song, Kev Choice encourages more attentiveness and understanding in relationships, emphasizing the importance of creating dialogue around interpersonal communication and encouraging men to think about how they approach relationships. He offers more background in the song Fresh Fade.

on the surface, it's talking about a man, or, you know, getting a fresh haircut and feeling that confidence when you step out the barbershop. But if, as I get deeper into the story, like I approach a woman on the street, I'm like, hey, you know, you, I like how you looking. I'm feeling good. I'm looking good. Let's hang out. Let's kick it. Can I talk to you? Can I call you? And then it turns into a conversation of how women often feel when they're approached by men based on how they look and the pressures of social media and she, you know, and also just the stresses of dealing with life. And we start having a conversation about that. But then it goes deeper into like just the pressure that women feel when a man just approach up on the street. And to me, I'm like, I ain't thinking nothing about it, but to her, she might be like, man, here's another guy trying to approach me because I look good, because I'm, you know, it's a nice day. I'm just trying to get to work. I'm stressed out. I don't need this energy.

drama. 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

0: As Kev Choice reflects on the themes of All My Love, vulnerability, growth, and authenticity, it's clear that his upbringing played a significant role in shaping both the artist and the man he is today. Growing up in Oakland, surrounded by the rich sounds of soul, gospel, jazz, and all kinds of live music, Kev Choice was immersed in a world of rhythm and melody long before he began creating his own.
1: Growing up in Oakland and always coming across the bridge to the city to see like my grandmother who was in Fillmore, and going to Third Baptist Church in San Francisco, which I feel like were probably some of my early music experiences, seeing a choir and hearing those spirituals, you know, not getting into music, but like just hearing it and being around it and being surrounded by it. And of course, my mom, all my aunts, just heavy music. Always listening to them, listening to music in the living room, having parties, you know, listening to all the latest records, the soul records, the R&B records, the hip hop records. Like they was just always listening to whatever was out currently. And that kind of like, I think that just kind of piqued my interest to just the power of music at that early age.
0: Kev Choice's family sparked his early love for music, but it was none other than Prince who truly influenced his musical path and even inspired him to learn the piano.
1: So that seventh grade, I signed up for, you know, Westlake Middle School. And it was crazy. They asked us, you know, you can, you know, they was like, you could take two electives. You know, these were the options. And I was like, wow, piano. I was like, I'm going to take piano. And at that same time, I was really, Prince had a movie called Under the Cherry Moon. He played, I was already a Prince fan from like Controversy, Purple Rain. Like my mom had all the Prince albums and I would just listen to those albums, kind of like blown away. Like his sound to me was something different than all of the other records. I would listen to all of them, but his was like, man, it was, I was like curious, like why he made certain sounds or why he would had a record playing backwards at the end of the song. Like he would be doing crazy stuff on the albums. I was like, man, that's crazy. So of course we watched Purple Rain every day. Then Under the Cherry Moon came out. Prince was a piano player in France. I was just like blown away by that because I already was curious about the piano. And then here's my musical hero playing the piano. So that's kind of what made me sign up for that piano class and then try to take French.
0: Though Prince may have inspired him musically, it was the support and encouragement he received from teachers that paved the way for his growth as a musician.
1: Well, a big part of that, so after that, you know, first year, seventh grade, Westlake, my teacher, you know, shout out Miss Phillips, Willie Schaefer's, recognized the talent that I had. Like, I really progressed quickly that first year. She recommended I get into this program at UC Berkeley called Young Musicians Program. And that was a phenomenal program for youth all across the Bay. Summer program, like for 2 months where you're doing music theory, music history, choir. They give me private lessons. They gave me a piano. They gave me a real piano in my home. And this was all paid for. This was all free. And that program really, like I wasn't around, like I was around like all of the other prodigies around the whole Bay Area. This is where I met people like Howard Wiley or Geechee Taylor or everybody from people like Thomas Prison or even Lettucey when she was younger. Like everybody went through that program. Like you ask a lot of the musicians, they went through Young Musicians at Berkeley. So I was in there for 3 years and, you know, it just really helped excel my musical growth and education. Of course, going to Skyline High School, being in a jazz band there and the orchestra, but really Young Musicians put me at a level to where once I started going for college auditions or college tours, I would play for them and they'll be like, they was like, oh wow, you're really talented. And that's kind of how I got offered a scholarship to go to Xavier University.
0: When Kev Choice made the leap from Oakland to New Orleans to pursue college, his world of musical possibilities really expanded. He began collaborating with musicians from diverse backgrounds and exploring music theory in depth. After earning a bachelor's in music, he kept the momentum going and headed to Southern Illinois University for a master's in music with a focus in piano performance. That's where things really started to click.
1: I think it was in grad school when I got I was in this band. I got hired to be in the band of some of my friends. It was like a hip hop band, but I was playing keys. And one of the MCs knew that I was an MC and producer as well. And he was like, you know, he was like, yo, kid, we want you to play keys, but then we want you to jump up and start rapping in the middle of the song, like throw everybody off. And I was like, it was like the first time in a show I was asked to like play keys and then spit at the same time. And I was like, wow, that would be dope. And then from then on, when I first did that, the crowd kind of went crazy because nobody expected me to, you know, here I am a master's degree candidate in classical piano who just jumped off the keys and started spitting like as an MC. And I feel like that showed me that it could live in one space and also within the hip hop space, because hip hop is, you know, it's all about highlighting the multiple genres and that one aspect and bringing it to that dynamic as a hip hop performer in a hip hop band where we do everything from jazz to soul to whatever.
0: It was at that moment that made him realize he could blend those worlds, hip hop, jazz, and soul into one space, which would later serve as a musical blueprint for him. And though he's known by many labels, lyricist, rapper, artist, it's his remarkable songwriting and piano skills that truly set Kep Choice apart. A prime example of his talent came in 2015 when he performed his original composition, International Boulevard, from the album Oakland Riviera, playing live among the trees at an outdoor exhibit at the San Francisco Botanical Gardens. Kep Choice captivated the crowd, transforming the natural setting into an unforgettable musical experience.

That live performance left a lasting impact, showcasing the deep connection Kev Choice has with his instrument, a bond that resonates throughout his music. His new EP, All My Love, weaves together various styles, but keeps hip-hop at the forefront. As we talked, his song, God, not on the EP, but one of his latest releases, naturally came up, revealing his evolving understanding of unconditional love and his spiritual journey.

my growth as an adult in exploring different religions, reading about different religions, becoming a musician, practitioner in music communities in the Bay Area and beyond that really emphasize, you know, oneness, emphasize spirituality, emphasize, you know, love as the most powerful force in the universe. Like, that's something that I study, practice, and try to exhibit day to day, even, like I say, through music, through education, through even through political activism. Like, I never try to attack a political opponent or someone on the political side. I'm like, I'm coming at this from a place of love. And, you know, even, you know, the Panthers and all the way back, you know, say love is a revolutionary act. That's very true.

0: feel. You are king, you are queen. God is in all. God is in all. God is in all.
1: As our conversation wound down, I asked Kev Choice about his vision for the next steps in his journey.
2: Well, I think for me, it's continuing to grow as a, you know, composer, a producer, a performer, expanding my audience, you know, from, you know, a mainly Bay Area base to being able to take my own message, my own music, my own band across the world, like I've done with other artists, and sharing my musical platform across the world with my own sound and my own message. And also continuing to expand, I feel like, on the, what I call the form of hip hop, and to, you know, creating bigger pieces, like creating orchestral pieces and going around, you know, showcasing the inner connection between Black music, symphonic music, jazz music, all of that in a larger scale. Like, I always wanted to do large scale musical hip hop performances. Like, I had a 10-piece band when we first started. I wanted to be like Duke Ellington in hip hop. So I've always wanted to make hip hop sound large, sound very musical, bring in different elements with different instruments. So continuing to do that and just, you know, taking it around the world.

I'm Anita Johnson, and this is Making Contact. I spoke with pianist, rapper, composer, and educator Kev Choice about his musical journey and his latest project, All My Love. If you want more information about this episode or weekly shows, visit us at focmedia.org. 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Also, you can visit us on Twitter, Instagram, and leave us a comment. We really like to hear from you. Thanks for listening to Making Contact.

0: get people to consent to their own domination is great replacement theory. This is a political theory that suggests that there are these globalist elites who are enabling peoples of color to displace the lives and livelihoods and even electoral power of white people, who apparently therefore need authoritarian protection. And so when we hear phrases like immigrants are invading the nation, we're hearing great replacement theory, or diversity programs are discriminatory, or there's an internal enemy. We're hearing a theory that's trying to get people to believe they need protection, they need someone to save them. And then the authoritarian comes around and says, I will protect you and I will save you by snatching your freedoms and rights.
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2: Good afternoon. I am Eddie Duarte, and this program is called Pushing Limits, the unique radio show heard on KPFA every Friday afternoon at 2:30. And yes, we are the radio program about the very wide world of the disability community, and it is produced by us folks who all have a different variety of disabilities. There was a magazine called Sing Out, and it was a quarterly journal of folk music and folk songs that was published way back from May 1950 through spring of 2014. That was when its last edition came out. Jean Stewart was a guest editor of Sing Out, and she edited the February 1981 edition of Sing Out. And it was this special issue devoted to folk music and disabled people. And, of course, Jean Stewart is well known to some of us folks in the disability community as a hardworking activist for quite a few years. And she was able to be the guest editor of this quality magazine. Featured or mentioned musicians with disabilities in that edition were Django Reinhardt, Doc Watson, Emma Dusenberry, Arthur Peg Leg Sam Jackson, Arthur Peg Leg Sam Jackson, Michael Cooney, C-O-O-N-E-Y, also Julia Doyle Bess, Ed Balchowski, Tom Hunter, Ella Mae Lentz, and Valerie Capers and Cy Conn. So these are all people with disabilities that were back in the 60s, around that era, in the sort of a heyday of what was called folk music. And these were all people with disabilities that were performing or composing. Anyway, let's turn to a Sing Out interview that Jean Stewart had with Doc Watson, who was blind from infancy and lived from 1923 to 2012. Doc Watson was born in 1923 in Deep Gap, North Carolina. Stewart wrote that Watson is regarded by most guitar aficionados as being largely responsible for the revival of the acoustic guitar as a lead instrument in the folk music genre. Up until this time, folk guitarists had limited themselves to rhythmic backup and vocal accompaniments. And, of course, Doc Watson is not only the guitarist, but he also the singer, as you will be hearing on some of these selections. At age 10, Doc Watson entered the Governor Moorhead School for the Blind in Raleigh, North Carolina, where his musical horizons were expanded by radio and recordings that introduced him to classical music and to progressive musicians, including Django Reinhardt, the Monroe and Delmore Brothers, and Opry entertainer Uncle Dave Macon. These were innovative performers who took traditional material and created something different as the emergency commercial media demanded new wine in old skins. Doc Watson's recordings stretched from 1964 to 2003. During that time, he recorded 38 studio albums and 16 live ones, often accompanied by his son Merle. He won 7 Grammy Awards. Watson died in 2012 at the age of 89. So a couple of tracks we'll start off from him is St. Louis Blues and Sitting on Top of the World.
3: I don't know of anybody that's recorded this tune exactly like I do it. Sort of my own arrangement on it.

Okay, that was a Jimmy Rogers song. Why don't we go to the other three songs later on that I had scheduled, and let's listen to those if we can.

Yeah, that was sitting on the top of the world. I think one of the hits, one of the more popular performances by Doc Watson. Anyway, back to this article interview that Gene Stewart had with Doc Watson back in 1981. Gene wrote in Sing Out that Watson had been singularly reticent about discussing his handicap with the media. He felt too much had been made of his blindness, and he wanted to establish himself in the music world solely on the strength of his musicianship. And for me, that was perfectly understandable. To use an analogy, early female jazz musicians, other than singers, were treated as curiosities and tagged with that awful insult, "She sure can play good as a woman or as a girl." Thankfully, we have gotten over that rot, and as we now have many current female jazz musicians, that if you put on their music on CD, you just can't tell whether they're female or male. Thankfully, we've gotten to that stage in jazz music. So Watson, in the song, in the Sing Out interview, he said, "The handicap, if you want to call it a handicap, I'm limited in some ways, but I'm definitely not disabled." He does say because of his blindness that it was harder to play some chords properly, so he used other senses to get them right. Watson, of course, is correct in telling us that he would have been the influential and outstanding musician whether he was blind or not. But in my mind, I cannot fathom that a lifetime of blindness would not leave some kind of impact on your art or whatever endeavor you choose to pursue. Or even would Doc Watson have even been a musician if it wasn't for his lack of sight? So anyway, let's listen to more of from Doc Watson, and then we'll go to another guitarist whose disability we know had a direct impact on his art. So a couple more selections from Doc Watson.

rolled back in my bed. What'd you dream, boy? Thought I dreamed last night that the woman I loved was dead. I went to the graveyard and looked down in her face. I went to the graveyard and looked down in her face.

Doc Watson. That last song we heard was Weary Blues, and that was preceded by Black Mountain Rag. This is Eddie Duarte on Pushing Limits, and we're talking about and playing music by two prominent musicians with disabilities, Doc Watson, and next we'll listen to Django Reinhardt. And this program today got inspired by going back to an old 1981 edition of Sing Out magazine that was edited by Gene Stewart. And it was a magazine devoted to musicians with disabilities, folk musicians with disabilities, and also some of the compositions. So let's turn now to Gene Reinhardt, also known as Django. He lived between 1910 and May 1953. He was known by his Romani nickname as Django. He was born in the border region between Belgium and France. His family ancestors were Manuches. I'm not sure how it's the spelling. Anyway, I'm not sure of the pronunciation, but the spelling is Manouches. And they're also known as the Gypsies, and they roamed Central Europe in the early part of the 20th century and covered wagons still. And during that first half of the century, he was Django Reinhardt was one of the first major talents to emerge in Europe, major jazz talents, and has been hailed as one of its most significant exponents. However, on November 1928, Reinhardt was going to bed in the wagon that he and his wife shared in the caravan. He knocked over a candle. The candle ignited an extremely flammable celluloid that his wife used to make artificial flowers. The wagon was quickly engulfed in flames. The couple escaped, but Reinhardt suffered extensive burns over half of his body. During his 18-month hospitalization, doctors recommended amputation of his badly damaged right leg. He refused, however, and lived the rest of his life with the use of a cane. However, more crucial to his music, the fourth and fifth fingers, the ring and little fingers of Reinhardt's left hand, were badly burned. Doctors believed that he would never play guitar again. During many months of recuperation, Reinhardt retaught himself how to play, primarily using the index and middle fingers of his left hand. He used these two injured fingers, and he used the other injured fingers only for chord work. He made use of a new six-string steel-string acoustic guitar that was brought to him by his brother Joseph Reinhardt, who was also an accomplished guitarist. So first couple of things we're going to listen to is Night and Day and Blues for Ike. There is a trio that accompanies him, and very fine trio accompanying him. And I will mention them. They are Maurice Vander on piano, Pierre Michelot on bass, and Jean-Louis Vialle, V-I-A-L-E, on drums. So let's go back to, this is one of the later recordings in 1953, actually the year of his death, Django Reinhardt doing Night and Day and Blues for Ike.

Okay, so this afternoon we've been listening to some music from Doc Watson and Django Reinhardt, and it got inspired because of an edition of Sing Out magazine that was brought to our attention by Gene Stewart, who was the editor, a guest editor of that that magazine. Just some really delightful cultural history that we're able to present here on KPFA, which is the only station I could know of where we could do this kind of programming. And so it's, once again, we're really pleased to be able to do this kind of programming, and we hope at KPFA that we'll give you all kinds of different news and stories about what's going on in the wide, wide world of disability arts and politics and culture. So we're taking it out with a little bit of more Django Reinhardt with his track of Confessing, again recorded around 1953. So have a delightful afternoon and have a delightful weekend, and we'll see you again next week.

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0: 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My name is Fresh Lev White. My pronouns are he, they, love. I reside on the unceded Huchin territory, which is the land of the beautiful and active Ohlone people, here in an area commonly known as Oakland, California. I'm spiritually grounded at the East Bay Meditation Center, Spirit Rock, Kehillah Synagogue, and all places that believe we should all be safe, treated with dignity, grounded in self-compassion, and free to be our own authentic selves. I generally offer my life energy towards healing myself and the world through mindfulness practice, mediation, and diversity training work as paths or tools for shifting towards more authentic, conscious, and passionate living for all. I teach and write about how unconditional self-love and self-compassion are the ultimate gateways to honoring and understanding others, thus healing our overwhelmed communities and our stressed-out planet. Joining us in just a few moments is my special guest, Arisaka Razak, who's a Buddhist and movement teacher and a lot more. And before we begin, you may want to join me in getting grounded in this moment. And we can hear a little bit of movement and in the background. So you're going to have to ignore that for now. Just let that go, depending on where you are. Just you, just where you are. And if it feels safe, we might begin by noticing the sensations in our body. And even if you're driving, maintaining your sight, you might notice the sensational experiences that you're having. In this moment of awareness, we might acknowledge pain, ease, places that are neutral. If you're able to smell, noticing your breath and beyond. And noticing as well, how is your breathing? You don't have to change anything, but notice as if you're inhaling, you're blocked in any way. Or for some of us, we don't fully exhale. So just noticing, sometimes just saying these things can help calm us. For those of you who are listening to this show, and you're able to hear, what do you hear? Just noticing what you're hearing in this moment. If you have the privilege of sight, what can you see? What do you see around you? And even if you can't attend to it in this moment, can you acknowledge the feelings in your heart? If possible, you might offer yourself a little love or a kind word. May there be ease in my heart. Today, like yesterday, like many days, months, and years before, there is tragedy. Even when we are not directly impacted, we can feel it. In our troubled world, aware that many of us are living different experiences, if you are safe in this moment, can you acknowledge the privilege of that? You might say something like, I am grateful to be safe in this moment. And if you are safe, can you join me in wishing safety in body, spirit, and mind for all? May everyone, everywhere attain as much safety and care in this moment as possible. You may also have particular wishes that you haven't sent out yet. Take a moment, and of course we're on the radio, so feel free to say it out loud. We know there is power in words. Once you are done, Please join me in wishing for a more peaceful experience for all beings and the world and our planet. And I know this offering was not enough, and I believe it matters. It matters that we are clear when we are committed to a vision and action towards creating a more compassionate and loving experience for all. Thank you for those few moments. And again, we'll be joined. You're on listening to KPFA. We'll be joined by Arisica Rasak in just a moment. So welcoming it, you again to Talk It Out Radio, your local community nonviolent NBC, Nonviolent Communication, Mindfulness, and Social Justice radio show here on KPFA in the Bay Area. Our purpose is to share emancipatory knowledge, practices, and resources that empower listeners to connect across differences, inspire loving communication, and create a more just experience for all people, communities, and the planet. We are honoring KPFA's mission since 1949 to build lasting understanding across all backgrounds and identities. We welcome guests and callers to practice empathy, self-reflection, authentic dialogue, and liberatory communication with us and share unique perspectives on the way to meet our human needs in harmony with others. Thank you for hearing that. Thank you for joining us. And now I'm very excited to introduce our guest, Arisica Rasak. And Arisica is a core teacher at the East Bay Meditation Center here in Oakland and the former chair of the Women's Spirituality Program at the California Institute of Integral Studies. She contributes regularly to books and journals focusing on African diasporic spiritual traditions, the power and presence of Africana women as spiritualists, artists, healers, leaders, mothers, and freedom fighters, and the integration of embodied spiritual traditions, Buddhist practice, and womenist thought. Welcome and hello, Arisica.
1: Welcome. Thank you so much, Fresh. Really good to be here.
0: Thanks. It's so nice to connect with you. Is there anything I've left out that you'd like to add?
1: I'd like to add that my pronouns are she and her. Like you, I live in the unceded traditional territories of the Lees John Ohlone people. And I'd like to say, because it's such a core part of my identity, that I was an inner city midwife working mostly out of Highland Hospital, but also doing home births in the community for 20 years.
0: I mean, that's a story. That's beautiful. Maybe we can get into that a little bit while we're here. And I want to just say again, I'm so glad you're here. You've been a big part of my journey. And I was, you know, at EBMC, but also, didn't we go to CDL? Didn't we go to the Community Dharma Leadership Program?
1: We went to the Dedicated Practitioner Program. We were both part of that at Spirit Rock.
0: That's right. It was beautiful. And I would see this person who, I don't know your age exactly, but over, you know, maybe close to 70 or over 70. And, like, you'd be bounding up this giant hill that the rest of us are, like, trying to get up and just so impressed by your energy. Yeah, and your leadership in various areas, including movement and teaching, has inspired me and others. I'd love to hear about your journey into Buddhism, EBMC, or wherever you'd actually like to start.
1: Well, you know, I would like to start. I'll talk about my journey into Buddhism, but I really wanted to start with the body. I'm somebody who has a deep trauma history, and over the decades, I developed my own way, partly in unison with Africana traditions, which emphasize the body, ceremony, music, and dance. And I came to Buddhism after I had done all those things, and I had the great privilege of Arlene Jones, who was one of the early pioneers of color, a black woman in diversity efforts at Spirit Rock, and I was invited, she invited me to teach with her. And I think from there, I came to East Bay Meditation Center. But that I really began because of my love and respect for the body and my work as a midwife over 20 years, a deep sense of the sanctity and the power of the birthing body, whatever gender is associated with that body. Coming to the sense that in order to heal, that we need to love ourselves and we need to love our bodies, whatever their shape, whatever their size, whatever their ability or disability, all of these things are about our wholeness. And that part of what I love about Buddhism is its emphasis on being here now in the present with the body you have in this moment. And while you talk fresh about my bounding up that hill at Spirit Rock, I am not 75. I am not bounding these days. And it's okay. You know, I like to say that for some of us, we were once upon a time, we were able-bodied, and once upon a time, we were young. And that shifts and changes. And part of our journey into wisdom is to accept the shifts and changes of the body and grow into maturity and wisdom and surrender to what is.
0: So you, thank you for sharing that. And I can feel that in my core. I should pause for a moment, just feeling that. So you're 75 now.
1: Yes.
0: And you were bounding up the hill a few years back. It was, I just want to name it. You might not be doing it now, but it was still inspiring for younger people. And I really appreciate what you say about the body and how you talk about the body, and holding also that you've been an ally for trans people, right? So yes. Some, you know, being in the body and deciding if things need to shift has been some of the work that I know that you've supported with people as well. And I just want to name that for anybody who's, you know, who needed to hear that like you've been a beautiful, the way that you honor the body and encourage people to honor their bodies has been really beautiful.
1: I think for me, there, as you said in discussion, the authenticity of the self is what we need to remain true to. I used to teach when I was an instructor, a teacher, a professor at California Institute of Integral Studies. In those days, because I taught for 20 years, transitions were not so forward. But as times changed, I used to teach a course called Embodiment, Healing, and Sexuality. And it was actually Women's Embodiment, Healing, and Sexuality. And I invited Patrick Califia, formerly Patricia Califia, to come to the class because I wanted it understood that in the pursuit of the authenticity of the self, a person who had formerly identified as a woman could journey so deeply into that authenticity that they could transition to a masculine identity. And to me, it was important to say that to the students. It's about your choice and your right to live an authentic life that matches, in which mind, body, spirit, and heart are in alignment, and to be supported by your community, hopefully your family of origin, and the world in that journey.
0: Thank you. Thank you. Yes. Yes, I met Patrick decades ago, and glad to know that you have connection. And Patrick is out in many ways. And just for our audience, we don't generally name anybody's past name. And so Patrick's popular enough that name is out there, but we want to make sure we don't use anyone's former name when we're talking about their experience. And I'm just, as a trans ally trainer, I'm just supporting everything I know that the youth are requiring of me. So Thank you.
1: Apologies for that lack of knowledge, and now I know it and will follow that. Thank you.
0: And you, yes, and I know you will. Your grace is part of what I think is attractive to many people as well. So I just want to name that. So can you talk to us? I mean, I'm sort of excited about. Can you talk a little bit? Would you like to talk about it? A little bit about the midwife work, even though we're talking more about spirituality, but I mean, that sounds pretty spiritual.
1: Well, midwifery, I think the journey from one side of the veil to the other, from that space in which you are not physically present, from that journey as spirit. I am a spiritual person. So for me, there is a journey that the spirit makes from the state of disembodiment into the body. I once had an experience with a therapist where I was having a pain in my side, and the therapist said, "Touch that spot, breathe into it." And I became a beam of light shooting through the universe, and there was no body. There was just the sense of energy and pure essence and pure light. And then I fell into the, and I understood what it was to see through a glass darkly, that what we perceive from the body is not perceived as pure energy. So I think that that is a journey that we make as embodied beings. I want to say that there are a million zillion ways of thinking of that. This is just, I am just speaking of my experience. Other people, other spiritual traditions have their own sense of that. But in almost all cultures, a person who is carrying a child is considered special. And that journey to incarnation is hedged not only with physical traditions or taboos, but also spiritual ones. And in almost every culture, the birth giver, the birth carrier, the birth parent is treated as special. One of the things when I worked at Highland, black women would sometimes say to me, "Well, we used to give birth, in the fields and get up and, 5 minutes later and be chopping cotton." And I used to say to them, that was under slavery. There is no culture. I mean, if people are in war and you're having to flee war, yes, the birthing woman has to go with the people and she ha you know, but if you are not at war, if you are not enslaved, almost every culture that I know of says that after the birth, you are special, you do not do the chores, and that there are spiritual taboos and rituals. And I want to tie this to movement. I believe that we are born dancers. Sometimes the baby, just shoots out, but sometimes there's a point as a midwife where first the head comes out and then the shoulders, and then there may be a pause and contraction, and the body is out to the waist, and the little eyes are dancing and looking side to side, and sometimes the arms are moving. And I just feel that we are born to move. Now, that's not everybody. I know that there are babies born with disabilities, but even the movement of the eyes, even, we see movement in our bodies or not, our heart is pumping, our molecules are dancing. What science says is what we perceive is not solid. Space and matter and tiny particles that dance and move and come together. So for me, that's our human body. That's our human experience. And it's a
0: Beautiful.
1: sacred experience.
0: It sound of course it's beautiful, beautiful, and I appreciate you bringing in the different bodies, and even if your eyes can move, and then I know people who work with children's bodies that can't move, and just even that, like I'm sure from my understanding, has been enhancing the life experience of some of those children. Hello, everybody. We're here on KPFA. You can't see us, but I can see us. I'm going to ask Arisica to turn her video off because you're freezing every once in a while. Only a little. We're getting all the words, but just so that we don't lose you. Thank you so much. I'm wondering if you could share a little bit about, or whatever much you'd like to. When you talk about African spirituality, it sounds really broad. Can you share a little bit about what that means for you?
1: Right. The area that I've studied most are some of the traditions of West Africa, Yorubaland, Igboland, some of those areas. But there are certain Pan-African traditions that African scholars talk about, reverence for the ancestors, of the role of women as spiritual leaders, political leaders, leaders in economic, affairs. That seems to be in many, many African cultures. Embodied spiritual rituals in which possession, in which the human body is readied and encouraged to receive the spirituality of the ancestors. Communal celebrations. And a world in which matter is not dead, a world in which rocks and stones and trees and certain sites like mountains are holy beings, and that water and sky and all of that. And in some traditions, there is not only the supreme being who is running the universe, there are the beings that are long, long, long ago deified ancestors to whom we address our prayers, because high God, creator, source, and often, not always, source is non-gendered or all gendered. Mm-hmm. Source, the presence, creator, is too busy running the universe. I mean, dealing with, all those particles and galaxies and all of that. And so we talk to, in the Yoruba tradition, it's the Orisha, those who are deified ancestors, who are closer to human life, and who take more of an interest in us. I was told once as a child that, in East Africa, if there is a, we pray to Supreme Being when there is a great catastrophe that affects the whole nation, the whole population, the whole people. Nations are a Western, but the tribal nation. And so for me, what's been important is I have been around some of the African spiritual traditions in diaspora, so making altars that represent the deities, that represent the elders. When I was at Spirit Rock in the Dedicated Practitioner Program, and we came together, I think once every, maybe four times a year, I would bring fabric and images mm-hmm. that represented a diversity of the people, that brought in the elements, the water, the colors of water, the colors of sunlight, fabric that had pictures of the Japanese people, fabric that had pictures of leaping dolphins, and images that came from a variety of culture, so that everybody coming to DPP could see something of, quote, their people. Now, it may be very big. I didn't have all of the representations
0: right.
1: of the Asian diaspora, for example, but I had some. Mm-hmm. And Spirit Rock, because it's a Buddhist tradition, had its own complement of that. And Buddhism has ceremony and ritual, although it's not as always present in Western convert insight traditions, where the emphasis has been on silent sitting meditation. That's changing, mm-hmm. but that has been the case.
0: Thank you, and you take me back to the beautiful honoring of the land ceremony that you did when we were somewhere in the Santa Cruz Mountains for one of our retreats, and it was interesting to witness just how many people, you know, how people just weren't accustomed to naming that, and yet, like, even aware, had any awareness, and yet you got everybody in a circle, and we were all participating, and it was really beautiful. And that's one of the gifts that you bring. It's almost like my experience of you is you almost live life as a not as a ceremony, but in some ways as a ceremony, but there's a celebration all the time. And I don't know if you're just happy to be breathing and alive or you just live in gratitude, but that's been one of the gifts. In addition to, you know, I don't want to, you know, intellectually, you know, your wisdom has been amazing that you share, whether it's in writings or through your talking. But there's this way that you walk through life like a celebration. So thank you. We're going to take just a brief break. Hello, listeners. We're here with Arisaka Razak on Talk It Out Radio on KPFA 94.1 FM and KPFA.org. Today we're talking about Buddhism, womanism, and embodiment, healing into 2024. And we're just going to take a little 2-minute musical break, and we will be back to you in a moment.

All right, welcome back to Talk It Out Radio. That's This Joy by the Resistance Revival Chorus. And we'll offer a little bit more later. We're here, Talk It Out Radio, kpfa.org. This is your host, Fresh Lev White. And I'm here with our guest and my special guest, Arisica Razak. And we're talking about Buddhism, womanism, and embodiment. Healing into 2024. And as we were leaving, I was sharing about my experience when

that we need to be free. We know it in our hearts. I think something in us just resonates to nature and the beauty of nature. Now, as inner city people, we can be afraid because, you know, being alone in a dark night, having heard stories of dangerous animals, you know, it can be very different. Coming from New York City and Harlem, I remember one of my friends said, you know, she was in Oakland, and we don't live in, you know, six-story, 10-story tenements. We live in houses side by side. And my friend said it was scary to hear the silence. Because, you know, in Harlem, you could hear street noises. You could hear the sounds of music from music, you know, it was just very different. But I think if we feel safe and we're in nature, something in us just lights up. I've just had the great good luck to visit a friend in Muir Beach, and just being in the ocean, you know, just being by the ocean, just watching the waves, all of that is deeply, deeply healing. And I also want to just frankly say good therapy. And I think it's not as always easy to find good therapy. I think mediocre therapy you can find, but finding therapy that suits us as people of color, that is trauma-informed, that is personal, that understands oppression, all of these, and having practices that really help us heal, having ceremony, you know, taking our grief to the ocean. I was given, I had the great good fortune of given this ritual of counting the waves, you know, seeing the age you're standing in water, in ocean water, in moving water, where you don't have, where you're not always going to be reached by the waves, but sometimes are, and standing there, the number of times that you have years. And when you have done that, looking to get a sign from the earth, the air, the water, the sea, the animals, and reading that sign. I do live in gratitude most of my time because I am so grateful for the gift of life. I am so grateful for the gift of love. I am so grateful, I mean, that I have a child who loves me. Many people have very difficult relationships with their children. I don't take it for granted that I have a child who loves me, and I have not been a perfect parent. I don't think anybody is perfect. I think if we were perfect, we would not be in these human bodies on this planet. So having practices that I can go back to, and for me right now, in this elder body, the practices of Qigong and shortened forms of Tai Chi Cha, are things that really help me stay in the body and keep the body mobile, as much mobility as I have. All those help me. But also I think regular, whether we call it prayer or affirmation or visualization, all of those things. I remember when my son was traveling at one point, and I was worried about him, and somebody said, make an altar and go to that altar when you are worried and send him healing affirmations. And I do that now for people. I know people who are dying, people who have health issues, people, and whether those health issues are issues of the mind or of the heart or of the body, just making affirmations. I love the way that Buddhism recognizes that, say, in compassion practice, we may not be able, we don't want to take on somebody's suffering, but we want to be able to witness and acknowledge it and affirm the possibility of healing, however long it takes. Because healing is not a day's journey, it's an hour's journey, or even a 6 month journey. At 75, I want to claim, as Stephen Levine once spoke to, the healing I took birth for. And I recognize that every one of us comes in with a core wound. And I think if we are lucky and wise and have support, we learn what that core wound is. And while I have worked a lot of it out, there's a little bit of, you know, the internalized cruelty that I know about from my mother. And I want to let that burden down. And I may not

0: fully let it down till I've taken my last breath, but I want to let as much of it down. And so my life, the place, you know, where I work that out is not so much on the cushion, as they say, in the meditation temple, but in the daily practice in the world. And that's what I love. That's where, for me, Buddhism and womanism, you know, and embodied practice come together. That we take our experience. Our experience is grist for the mill of our spirituality. Our insights, the insights that may come to us from meditation, the insights that may come to us as gift of the spirit, we then apply in our daily life. And we use that.
1: Thank you. So beautiful. I'm curious, this is a last minute request, so I'm curious if there's any prayers you'd like to, that you have on the top of your head that you might offer for us during these times. And of course, these times are always these times. There hasn't been a time where there's been complete peace and calm somewhere in the world or where somebody wasn't harmed. And we have these elevations that happen where the violence or the harm is elevated. Are there any prayers off the top of your head or offerings that you feel comfortable sharing with us? It could be about self-compassion. It could be out to the world. Is there anything you'd like to share?
0: The world is as it is, regardless of how I wish it to be. I accept the world. May I be able to change what I can. May be at peace with what is. The world is as it is, and not how I may wish it to be. May I be able to accept what is. May I be able to change what I can. May I be at peace with the way the world is. May I be able to change. May I be able to accept. May I be at peace.
1: Absolutely beautiful. Absolutely beautiful. And being at EBMC, working with so many beautiful activists, you know, I can hear some people saying, how can I be at peace when this is happening there? And how can I be, you know, this is passive. And what I'm hoping that people hear is that you're not asking anybody to bypass anything, but you're actually just being with what is, just being present. The truth is, this is how the world is. And we can't necessarily change the world, but where can we make a difference? I really appreciate that. Yeah.
0: I'm not trying to bypass, and I would say this is a practice. It's not something that we just say one day and we're there. For me, if I am tending a child in the midst of war, I need to come to that child with a sense of peace. If I'm tending even an animal in a sense of war. You know, when I work with birthing women, there is pain, and sometimes there is nothing we can do for that pain except be with it. You come to the birthing person, the birth giver. I want to apologize for any misgendering, but you come to that person, and you as the healer need to come to that person with your own sense of peace, even when you have fear, even if you do not know what the outcome is, even if you are concerned and worried. What you offer is the calming presence as much as possible, because the calming presence is in itself a healing presence. If we are so jangled and so upset by the way the world is, we cannot discern to take wise action. we can get confused. We can be triggered by our own trauma. Somebody who looks like somebody in our past who was our suddenly becomes the oppressor. And that may not be true. We need to come to these situations of conflict and war with discernment. We need to come to it with some level of internal peace, even as we find or try to find a way to thread through the argument, the disagreement, and the conflict. Every one of our audience knows that an eye for an eye and a tooth for a tooth leaves everybody blind and toothless.
1: Mm-hmm.
0: You know, if our response to war is only more acts of violence, we will never stop war. And there is no war in which innocents are not harmed and targeted.
1: Mm-hmm. Mm-hmm.
0: So for me, when I say, may I be at peace, it's not, may I be at peace as I take action. May I be at peace as I intervene. I be at peace as I reach out, as I gather in.
1: Yes. Yeah. Yeah. And I want to also, what I'm hearing also is, in just for expanded terminologies, is also, may I be grounded, right? Like, may I be at peace? May I be on the earth? Like you were saying, not elevated into the trauma and drama of the experience, but being totally at peace in my body, for me, means also being grounded and in touch with the earth.
0: Thank you for making that clarification, because that really is what I'm talking about. And the body response, the body holds all of our trauma. The body holds all of our experience. One of the wonderful turns in healing is that we're now talking about and modeling trauma-informed mindfulness and recognizing that we have a diversity of bodies and a diversity of minds and a diversity of hearts, and that sitting silent practice is a beautiful doorway in practice for many people. And for others, practices that use the body, that move the hands, that are walking meditation, that are focusing on the movement, calm and regulate a trauma-informed body.
1: Mm.
0: So that we now recognize that sometimes if we sit and close our eyes, immediately our trauma comes up and we're very agitated. So that calming the body, when we talk about grounding the body, we ground it into the abiding presence of the earth, which holds and transforms and composts everything. The earth is continually changing, and it is also our ground of being, both and.
1: Mm-hmm.
0: And we ground into the earth as an abiding presence. We breathe into it, we ground into it, we move into it. And in doing that, we calm the nervous system so that we can take action mindfully.
1: Thank you. Thank you. And, you know, I've got all kinds of visions being in nature, and also understanding that it doesn't matter where we are, we're always touching the earth. And you remind me that, you know, the most intimate person we'll ever be with is ourselves. And then next is the earth. It's with us. We're here like all the time, 24/7, and it lives inside us. And some of what you're encouraging me to think about is just an offer, maybe, is like the importance of spending as much time in nature as possible. You were just talking about being out by the water. And if you're in an urban city, it might be that it doesn't matter if it's a spot of grass that you just want to stand on and stare at, or if it's like taking in deep breaths. But when I think about getting through being able to get through our day grounded in it, at peace and at ease. Yeah, just connecting to the planet. I hope I didn't talk too much because everything you said was perfect. It just inspired me to say more.
0: Well, I want to say on that I think that you need to have specific practices. I will sometimes go
1: yes.
0: and place my hand on a tree, put my forehead against it, and literally feel the giving of my carbon dioxide to the tree, the receiving of the oxygen from it, and thank that tree.
1: Yes.
0: I remember once being in Mexico, and I realized we were in this forested area, and there was this big hole at the bottom of one of the trees, and I realized, oh, as hominids, as we came out of the trees, the first shelter, even before the caves in tropical areas, are the holes in trees that we sheltered from rain. That the trees, we have this deep, deep relationship with trees, and literally, they supply us with oxygen.
1: That's right.
0: And to just do that, to just run cold water over the hands, you know, when you are agitated, and just feel the water. I mean, sometimes you can't get to the ocean. I take baths, you know, you can take a shower. You can run water over your hands and just feel the water. Put your hand, you know, put the stopper in the sink and just put your hands in the water and just feel it.
1: And I'll offer too, I've heard this also helps for those maybe who are, you know, might be bedridden or something. Supposedly just looking at images or video of the sea, if you can, like just like our body reacts to the sounds and the feelings, and that can also be healing.
0: Right.
1: There's so many things I want to say and ask you, but we're getting close to our time, and I think there are two things. Hopefully I'll get to both of them, and I'll tell you what they are. So this way, I would love, right now I'm feeling like, and I've been feeling like this for a while, over a year, and particularly about the importance of Sangha, spiritual community. If there's anything you'd like to speak to about that, that would be great. And then, that might be how we close, but because I think that that's important. But otherwise, yes, please.
0: I think Sangha is so, so important. The notion of spiritual community, where we are accepted and seen and cherished for who we are in all our diversity, is absolutely critical right now. If we look at the political trends and the biological trends and the ecological trends, it looks like we may be in for some hard times. And
1: right.
0: What have we done as humans in hard times? We gather together. We come together. We care for one another. I'm fond of saying that an anthropologist, I don't remember who, was once asked when she thought that human civilization began. And what she said is, you know, when an animal is injured, you know, broken bone or something, often, not always, because elephants will stay with an injured elephant sometimes. And some other animals, an injured wolf, another wolf is caught in a trap. But in some species, an injured animal that cannot keep up is left. What the anthropologist said is she saw this bone, and it was a bone that had been broken and had healed. And the person had died long after that bone was broken. And she said, civilization begins for her with evidence of the caring for one another, the tending of one another. And most of us have heard of tending, of fear and flight and freeze as the reactions to stress. Well, there were finally enough women researchers that in the 90s, they discovered a fourth reaction, and they called it tend and befriend. The
1: Right.
0: original studies were done on male rats, and they replicated the studies in which a stressor is introduced and what are the reactions on female rats. And of course, in the immediacy of a stressor, say a shock or something like that, there is the fear and freeze, but they said that afterwards, the female rats gathered the young and began to lick and groom them. And they call this the tend and befriend. That's what I think Sangha is. Not that we're licking and tending
1: right.
0: to each other, but that spiritually and heart-wise, we're offering the best of each other to one another. And that I think in hard times, we really, really need to remember the native people talk about original instructions in terms of our responsibility to the earth and the elements, and they tend to the mountains. They were given instructions in many of their stories to tend the mountains, to tend the waterways. The Dakota Pipeline action for them was not a political action. It was a spiritual fulfillment that we tend and protect the waters. Sangha, in the modern context, is not simply that we come together in community, meditate. That may be how it may have been as it transitioned. But say at East Bay Meditation Center, which was founded to be a respite and a refuge for marginalized communities, we come together to tend and befriend each other in the face of the oppressions of racism, homophobia, sexism, you know, all the isms,
1: yes.
0: Ableism, all of them, transphobia, we come,
1: ageism.
0: You know, nativism, ageism, we come together to tend and befriend in the face of the daily oppressions, which are in addition to what the Buddha taught as the normal old age, illness, disability, and death and dying. Those all humans, regardless of class or privilege, we all experience that. But in our sanghas, we come together in the face of all these inequities, and that is so important going forward. And I also believe that this is a time, having witnessed some of this in the 60s, in the civil rights movement, that, you know, revelations will come out that are supposed to cause us to doubt our leaders, that the humanness of those we look up to will come out. And we are still taught, we are still must tend the course of upholding what is true, letting the dross go, moving forward, holding everybody, and understanding that every human can grow and change. That the world we want holds not only those who are survivors of a harm, but hopes to have a way that perpetrators of harm can also be healed. That's the big vision. We may not be in every particular moment to hold that vision, but we know that the big vision is to hold everybody, the difficult people, the ones we love, the ones who are our benefactors.
1: Yes, thank you. Thank you. We're getting close to time. Thank you for everything you shared. I'm hoping that maybe you can come back later in the year. I think it would be wonderful to maybe have you on closer to the election, bringing us some more ease and practices. I'll close with the question, what's bringing you joy? And if you can do it in just a minute, that would be great. What's bringing you joy right now?
0: What's bringing me joy is again, refinding the joy in movement. I've just had a sprained ankle because I was in an elders class and they brought in somebody and I thought the movement was fine, but I sprained my ankle and I'm coming back. And what brought me joy was doing rowing practice. It's just a gentle back and forth motion at the ocean, and it echoes the waves. And being at the ocean in a way that I move as the ocean moves has brought me so much joy.
1: Well,
0: Thank you,
1: thank
0: Fresh.
1: you. Yeah, thank you for joining us. Thank you, everybody, for joining us here on KPFA's Talk It Out Radio, 94.1 FM. We're here every Friday at 3. Alternatively, myself, Nancy Kahn, and Timothy Reagan. For more, you can, if you want to follow and engage in some of Ariska's teachings, you can find Ariska and other mindful teachers working in these conditions, in these world conditions, to create more joy, peace, ease, and grounding in our experience at the East Bay Meditation Center. .org. Thank you to KPFA for having us on, and we'll close with the song we had at our break, This Joy by Resistance Revival.

0: Yes, the funk. Have you ever wondered about the funk? And why this music is so hard?
1: Think about the sacrifices that I made for you. Think about the good things I done for you.
0: What is funk? Where does it come from? Why does everybody want to rap on it, sample it, dance to it, make love to it, eat biscuits with it, take on a system with it? Who are these people?
1: Think about the thing, baby. Think about the wrong thing, maybe.
0: You want to know about the history of funk? 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
2: I'm Max Pringle with these headlines. Federal health officials have traced a multi-state salmonella outbreak to jalapeno peppers from a grower in Sinaloa, Mexico. At least 345 people in 27 states had fallen sick. Most cases are in Minnesota and Colorado. The Centers for Disease Control and Prevention said this week that Coast Citrus distributors brought the peppers into the U.S. The company has recalled the peppers and is notifying customers, including major Mexican food chains. Chipotle and Kubota have removed jalapenos from their restaurants. The Food and Drug Administration is looking into whether any peppers reached grocery stores. No deaths have been reported, but 36 people had been hospitalized. The latest Labor Department jobs numbers show U.S. employers unexpectedly cut 23,000 jobs last month. Labor Department revisions shaved 103,000 jobs off payrolls in May and June, but the unemployment rate dipped to 4.1% as Americans left the job market. Today's June jobs numbers from the Labor Department marked a sharp reversal for the U.S. labor market. Hiring had been rebounding this year from a lackluster 2025 in the face of the conflict in the Persian Gulf that has sent energy prices surging and put a strain on family budgets. Job growth has been steady, if unspectacular. President Trump has signed two new executive orders seeking to restrict birthright citizenship. The move comes just 2 weeks after the Supreme Court struck down Trump's earlier attempts to limit the right. Ed Donahue has more on the orders.
3: It would limit the number of people eligible to become U.S. citizens after being born in the country. The second would curb birth tourism, increasing visa restrictions on people who want to give birth in the U.S.
4: This will give us the right to do it in a much more forceful manner. But they've taken birthright citizenship and they've made a joke out of it.
3: The president tried at the start of his second term to end birthright citizenship. 2 months ago, the Supreme Court upheld a broad conception of it, rejecting the president's previous attempts to declare children born to people in the U.S. illegally or temporarily aren't American citizens.
4: Unfortunately, we had a bad decision, very unfair decision. Our country suffers because of it. And we're ending it a different way.
3: Opponents had sued, saying the earlier executive order went against the 14th Amendment. The president says he thinks his latest actions would be constitutional. Ed Donahue, Washington.
2: A high school student in Thailand shot several people and killed at least seven at a school outside Bangkok. Several other people were wounded. Charles de Ledesma reports.
5: A witness told reporters students at the Debsirin Lonthaburi school hid inside a classroom while they heard gunshots from another building before police officers cleared a way for them to leave. About an hour after the shooting, people stood outside the school comforting one another and police and first responders walked around inside the school. Deputy Interior Minister Polapi Suwinchi has told reporters five teachers died and that the shooter killed his two grandparents at home before going to the school. The minister also said the shooter had died at the hospital. A senior policeman says the motive is still being investigated and that the gun is believed to have been taken from a member of the student's family. I'm Charles Dillardesma.
2: A New Mexico court has ordered Instagram and Facebook parent company Meta to pay $567 million to address harms to young people's mental health from its platforms in the second phase of a landmark trial. Judge Brian Bideshaw said in a ruling Thursday that the bulk of the money, $420 million, will be used for treatment services for young people. The rest will go toward awareness and prevention, screening services, and other costs over the next 5 years. The new penalty is in addition to the $375 million in civil penalties that jurors ordered against Meta in March, after determining the company knowingly harmed children's mental health and concealed what it knew about child sexual exploitation on its platforms. In the second phase, prosecutors asked the judge to impose fundamental changes at Meta aimed at reining in addictive features, improving age verification, and preventing child sexual exploitation through default privacy settings and closer oversight. Those are the Pacifica headlines. I'm Max Pringle.
6: 1, 2, 3, 4. Y'all ready for this?
7: Ladies.

0: The name of the song is If I Could Wait, and it featured the vocals of somebody who, in my opinion, is underrated. This woman is on a lot of albums, been doing it for a very long time. Let me give you a little breakdown of who she is. Berkeley born and raised, songwriter, vocal improviser, educator, whose music moves fluidly through soul, R&B, Latin jazz, funk, and reggae, hip-hop, and electronic music. She began performing publicly at 15 at San Francisco's Great American Music Hall and has since appeared in more than not one, not two, not three, not 10, but 40 albums, including three Grammy-nominated projects. Her collaborations have ranged from Bobby McFerrin and John Santos to The Far Side, to avant-garde rock musicians John Cale, and we can go on and on. Sometimes her music is described as Cali Soul. She's been a member of Bobby McFerrin's improvisational vocal ensemble called Motion, and more recently, you probably hear her vocals and her music in the Call of Duty video game. So she is out there. Ladies and gentlemen, coming to the stage is Destiny Wolf. How are you and what is happening?
1: Thank you. That's so sweet. So good to be here. I'm happy to be here.
0: Yeah, and the big thing that you're doing, which I forgot, is you get to open for Patti LaBelle this weekend.
1: Yes, I'm so excited. Yeah, it's you know, gonna be amazing.
0: So when I saw you a few days ago, you know, and you was telling me like, yo, I'm get to open up for Patti LaBelle, and I was like, oh, great. Are you gonna do a collaboration with her? Right? And you was like, nah, you know, I wish, you know, but you know, but actually, you know, I hadn't really gone through your music catalog until we were doing this. I was like, let me see what this woman's about. I was like, oh, wow, I didn't know she did that. Oh, damn, she did this? You got reggae records, you got everything. How did she put you on the stage with her?
1: I heard that.
0: You got some chops. You do a lot of things. You know,
1: I was like, love that. Thank you. I would love to be out there with her. And yeah, that would be fun. There's been a whole world of music that's, I think being from the Bay, you know, it kind of does that to you. Having so much different kinds of music that flows through you, and we just love it. We love all kinds of music here.
0: So how do you describe yourself? Or, you know, I even forgot some of the things that you've done, you know, working with Rico Pavón, Aqua Libra, that whole project, you know. So are you a Latin artist? Are you a reggae artist? Because you got reggae chops. Are you a hip hop artist? You know, I'm sitting here like, damn, what is you?
1: You know what? I'm a voice that helps to heal. You know, I'm just letting the music travel through, because trying to define what I am, I guess soul, you know, soul. It's about the soul for me. That's the bottom line. My Mexican roots come through at times. Of course, my reggae roots, you know, growing up listening to Bob Marley and Curtis Mayfield, Al Green, and all the gamut, you know, it's a mix. So it's kind of where I'm trying not to limit myself at this point. For me, it's like, what music is just coming through? I'm just trying to be a conduit to the music that wants to come through, especially in the moment. And actually working with Bobby McFerrin, it's so beautiful to have these endless songs, because it's, you know, improvisation in the moment. We do it every single Monday at the Freight in Berkeley at noon, which I know a lot of people don't realize is happening.
0: Wait. You do? Wait a second. I didn't know
1: Yes,
0: this.
1: People. Yes. Bobby McFerrin is in Berkeley almost every single Monday at noon. That's the middle of the day. And you can come, and it's improvisation. So the band is called Motion, and to be able to improvise in the moment in community is just such a gift. And just to know that there's this kind of endless amount of songs that can come through. It's really just for me about connectivity, connecting with the people.
0: Right. So, you know, when I teach my class about hip hop, you know, one of the things that I say is that it has several roots. One of the pillars, which I think is often underplayed, is jazz because of the improvisational aspect of it.
1: Right.
0: So let me ask you, as a improvisational singer, right? Mm-hmm. Can you just freestyle? If I put you up there with some spitters, can you be like, oh, this is, hold my coffee. You know, let me let me get at it. Because, you know, it's a little bit, well, I don't know. They both have their challenges, you know, when you're improvising, right?
1: Yes, no, for sure. I mean, I am no Rico Pavón, okay?
0: Right.
1: But if you wanted me to wake up in the morning and sing a little melody, I could do that for you, my friend. I'll just count from 1, 2, 3. So, yeah, it's coming through. The freestyle is coming through. And I grew up with hip-hop circles. I was at People's Park back in the day when it existed. And, you know, all those places where it just, you know, we were just making up music. And maybe that, for me, I would come through with the hook. But it's also, you know, freestyling is a matter of actually just releasing your mind and letting the words come. You know, it is right. An incredible skill.
0: But see, the thing is that I'm looking at, if you're freestyling, you're spitting words off of, ideally, off of somebody else's beat. So
1: right.
0: They came up with the melody and whatever, and you just got to ride that wave.
1: Mm-hmm.
0: And a good freestyler or an MC at the end of the day will hit a point where it's euphoric and you're just riding and you don't even know what you're doing. And the words are slowing down and you're like, I can rhyme, you know, fibrillator, you know, start making up stuff. But from the singing part and the jazz part, You're coming up with new riffs, and that seems a little bit more complex, or is it? You know, to come up with different riffs, or do you find yourself borrowing somebody's riffs?
1: Well, I would like to also, you know, mention what you're talking about with freestyle, because it is a lot of times a battle, right? So it's not also, you're not, I mean, some people might come through with, you know, some rhyme that they, part of their rhyme that they had in some other song, but really it's about, what did this person just say to me? And now how can I come back with that? You know?
0: Right.
1: And so it's also a co-creation, you know, to be having that kind of freestyle. And when you're singing with other singers, there is this, you are in this space of co-creation where you really have to, I mean, we're a cappella. So the challenge is you are actually creating keys together. You have to be synchronizing, and there is an intuitive aspect and a, you know, yes and aspect as well, because I could sing some line and have, you know, the people in the group, come with some totally different tonality that it was not what I expected, but that's the joy of that. It's about the creation together. And so for me as a freestyler with melody is just my thing. I love melody. I love pulling melody out of thin air. And with improvisation, it's about the freedom of the mind, being able to not be a self-critic and so judgmental of it, but also having the years of experience and skill and deep listening that it takes to create the kind of vocal palettes that you want, you know? So, yeah.
0: Is it listening or being able to feel?
1: Well, it's both. I mean, I'm listening with my body. I'm listening with my whole body.
0: Okay.
1: Yeah.
0: So with working with somebody like Bobby McFerrin, right? He's a master.
1: Oh my gosh.
0: Yeah. You know, one, what did you learn from him? And two, did he ever fold his arms and go, come on, Destiny, come on. Step it up, or did he go, damn, Destiny, wow, you're making us have to step up? I mean, you know, what's it like working with somebody like him?
1: Oh my gosh, what,
0: and for the record,
1: gift.
0: I think he's underrated too.
1: Ooh.
0: I think he's underrated in terms of what he's been able to do over the years.
1: Man.
0: We know the Just Be Happy song, and we think that's it.
1: Mm.
0: I get there's a lot more complexity to him as a musician.
1: Yes, well, and the people who know, and people come from around the world who have expressed that he has changed the trajectory of their lives, you know?
0: Really?
1: So,
0: wow.
1: Yes. Yes, he is a masterful singer and also is a jazz cat. You know, he's played with all kind Herbie. He would tour with Chick Corea. Like, you know, he's playing with Yo-Yo Ma. Like, he's just, I mean, go through his catalog.
0: That's what I mean. He's
1: Yeah.
0: underrated. People think,
1: Yes. They don't know.
0: don't worry, be happy, and that's the
1: Right,
0: part.
1: right.
0: It's like,
1: Yeah.
0: yo, no, this dude, he's on stage with the greats for a
1: Right.
0: reason.
1: Oh
0: They're
1: my
0: not
1: gosh, he
0: asking
1: is
0: him to
1: one of the
0: be here.
1: greats. He is one of the greatest vocalists, and I feel so grateful to get to sit next to him. And you know, what is it like? We have been singing together now for almost this, I think it's September will be 5 years. Okay. We have been at the Freight for 5 years, and being able to sing with him, for me, I'm so grateful to watch him in action. First of all, his incredible skill of the kinds of melodies and rhythms that he chooses. And I, a lot of times, will become almost like a mirror with him that then will break out into some kind of harmony. But really, it's like a I'm following, I'm trying to become a part of what he's doing. Originally, when we started, he wanted us to do what he calls unisong. So that's just singing the same thing together so that we can really tune in and then just grow out. And so yeah. You know, he's also hilarious. So we joke a lot on stage, and sometimes a song will come out, I'll sing the song, he'll be like, Destiny, we already sang that song. We already sang that song. Of course, this is all improvised, you know, but there's going to be certain feelings, and I'm like, well, I need to sing that song again, Bobby. That's just how that had to go. But besides that, like, there's other moments where he'll turn to me and he'll go, well, that was good, you know, or something.
0: Oh,
1: And
0: so
1: that's just,
0: he gives you your flowers then for real.
1: oh, yes, he definitely does. And also, he's grateful for the music is medicine. He needs this music. And so we all need the music, you know. So he's extremely grateful for us we get together 3 times a week. We go to the studio on Wednesday and we go and rehearse in a church, and it's very sacred and intimate, like a prayer, really, on Thursdays. So yeah, it's a
0: So
1: practice.
0: when is the Destiny Wolf and Bobby McFerrin album come out? Or
1: You
0: are you all even thinking about that?
1: know, we, like I said, we have been recording at the studio at for oh, over 4 years, and there are so many recordings of Motion, Bobby and Motion, which, I mean, that's our group. And so all of that music gets sent to his management. So we'll see. Someday there might be a record out there.
0: Are there some songs that you've done that you've been like, we need to put this out?
1: I mean, you know, it's really beautiful how he looks at it, that it's in the moment. It moved this room maybe to tears, and then beyond. You know, there is something to that, to the song being in the moment. And there's other times where I'm like, oh my gosh, I can't believe that just came out of us. I would love for other people to feel that, experience that. So yeah, I mean, definitely. I have a lot that I've documented where I'm like, I need to just hear that again.
0: We're talking with Destiny Wolf, if you're just tuning in. First of all, why you spell your name Destiny?
1: Well, this is my mom.
0: I'm sitting up there looking up Destiny, I'm spelling it the
1: You
0: regular
1: still spell it
0: way.
1: wrong. You still spell it wrong. That's the
0: No.
1: story of my life, okay?
0: Oh, okay,
1: Okay,
0: I'm
1: you
0: not the
1: want to
0: only
1: know?
0: one.
1: No, you're not the only one. You want to know something? So my family friends, they thought of my name. They were like, you should call her Destiny. And my mom, they didn't want to spell it like the regular way. So I never knew why they spelled it this way. And one time I was in Mexico, and I ordered some coffee, you know, ¿cómo te llamas? And I said, Destiny. And it was the first time in my life that I went to pick up my coffee and they spelled it right. Destiny, TANI. Because I think it's just phonetically, she just spelled it. She's the one who's Mexican. So I figure she just phonetically spelled it like that. That's my answer. Okay.
0: That's your answer. That's your story. Yes. You're sticking to it.
1: Yeah, exactly.
0: Well, you mind if I play a song?
1: I would love that. I want to know it.
0: Destiny Wolf is in the building. See, I didn't realize you had 40,000 songs. I just thought you was, you know, just a nice little innocent girl from Berkeley, you know, a couple of records. You know, it's like, sure, come on, Hard Knock Radio. We got a couple of songs. I got like 5 songs of yours. And then I'm like, she has 700. But
1: oh, my gosh.
0: I like the remake you all did of Al Green. You want to talk a little bit about that? Let's stay together.
1: Oh, yes.
0: Yeah. I went digging in the crates.
1: I'm like, which one's he going to pull out? Yeah. This one is with Night Owls. Dan Ubik, a producer in L.A. I lived there for 12 years, so there's a lot of great friends that I have out there. And they have this wonderful project. They redo all these incredible songs. I mean, go listen to the whole catalog of what they're doing. It sounds so good. So, yeah, got together with him, and we did one of my mom's favorite songs.
0: You actually did 2 songs with Night Owl, right?
1: Yes. We also did After Laughter, which, yeah. I love that.
0: I was trying to decide, because that one has like a lowrider feel to it.
1: Mm,
0: right?
1: Yeah. My family loves that song. That's a top song, top Destiny song.
0: Okay, well, let's stay together. Oh, is it? Laughter.
1: After Laughter. Yep.
0: Huh. What are you saying? Should we like scrap that and play After Laughter?
1: I love them both. I don't know. It's up to you. But it's me.
0: I think we'll play a little bit of both. Because okay. I like both songs. I was like, damn, Destiny.
1: Thank you.
0: You had skills like that. We're going to take a break. We'll be right back.

0: Destiny Wolf with an A, right? D-A-S-T-A-N-I.
1: That's right.
0: One of the underrated songstresses in the Bay Area. I'm going to call her, you know, our version of Nate Dogg. For people who are familiar, Nate Dogg was on everybody's album. He was the vocalist that you got. Like, we need a background vocal. Get Nate Dogg. And then he was doing his own albums. And just looking at your catalog, it's like, yeah, people been like, we need somebody who can sing. Not sing, but sing. Get Destiny. And so I'm seeing you on reggae albums, jazz albums, you know, all sorts of stuff. So, and you mentioned twice your Mexican background. So you got stuff in that vein where, you know, where you can hang with a whole bunch of folks. So you're singing on the Mexican side, you know, where you're with the Spanish and maybe even touching in more traditional type of music. Who's the inspiration there?
1: My family on my mom's side comes from Guadalajara, so we have the mariachi and ranchera music there, and I mean, there's always been music in my house. My sisters both sing, my mom sings, I mean, my dad also loves to sing. I gotta give a shout out to my dad, but you know, there's, the music is very strong, where it's a community type of singing. So I actually got the gift to be able to hear my grandmother sing with her siblings, you know, where it's just so passionate. So I love that. That's definitely a big inspiration for me. And listening to bands like Los Panchos or different types of groups like that in the house was always amazing. And growing up, you know, in the Bay, you have all these incredible artists who bring these elements, like John Santos, very early on, before I even got into my first touring group, which was Sovoso, which was an offshoot of Voicestra, Bobby McFerrin's Voicestra. That was my first group. Before that, I went to jazz camp, which people should know out here, because it's a camp in the Redwoods to make music. Pianos under wet Redwoods is beautiful. And I was with John Santos there, met him there, and he just brought me in. And he started, you know, having me learn all these different types of

0: Libre was actually like a kind of an offshoot of that, but Omaya is where I first met Rico, and it was an amazing time for big bands. We were a 10-piece band selling out the Elbow Room. There was just all kinds of huge bands in the Bay Area playing. And at the time, we didn't have an MC. So we got to have every MC come through, Deuce Eclipse, Zion I, just so many incredible MCs would come and sit in with us. And at one point, Rico Pavón came, and it was just like a fit. And also, he's one of my best friends. So it just the humor, the creativity, the artistry. He's also an incredible producer. He's always working on things. So I know there's more to come from us too, because he's one of my close co-creators as well. And so really, it was this idea with Omaya. There were two producers in there, Quincy Griffin and Hector Perez, who really have this concept of bringing in these elements, but having hip hop being like a big part of the foundation, but then all of a sudden having the salsa or maybe like a certain kind of Mexican traditional guitar rhythm, or maybe the cumbia turns into a reggae. And so this was early on when these kind of things weren't necessarily crossing over as much. And so yeah, so we were doing something that really, I mean, I love that combination, just all of the things inside of me. So that was also really fun to do.
1: I remember a fun show y'all did down in LA because I think we all were, because I had a place down there for a while. So I
0: Oh my
1: remember
0: God.
1: seeing you at, I'm trying to remember where it was.
0: Grand performances
1: maybe
0: outdoors, was that
1: no
0: it?
1: it was indoors. It was indoors. I
0: The
1: can't
0: Getty
1: remember,
0: Museum?
1: but maybe. But I just remember, finish eating my ceviche or whatever and went across the street and you always, throwing down. I was like, yeah,
0: Sounds like it.
1: it's the Bay. The Bay is in LA.
0: Yes. That's good.
1: But
0: I like that. Sounds like a good day.
1: what I was thinking about back then and even just now looking at stuff that you've been doing in the collaborations. What I hear is and feel and see is community. You talk about the family and everybody coming together, so it's always a communal thing. Don't matter if you can't sing, as long as you can get in there and do it with conviction, you're welcome to the table. And I think it's the music industry which then bleeds over to other folks. Where it's like, nah, I'm just doing my own thing. It's not really about a communal thing. And I wonder if you feel that loss in terms of how music is evolving, or do you feel that people are like trying to reach out and cross over and build bridges? It's like it's okay to have hip hop with some salsa and salsa with some merengue and versus the industry that wants to put it in a label. Like, what are you, Destiny? Are you a soul singer? Are you a rock singer? You got to choose one because we need to understand how to market you know?
0: That. Right, exactly. How many times have I heard that? Yes. Yeah, I mean, for me, it absolutely is about community. And I think even more than ever, we need each other. This is the time when we really need each other. So that is a big part of my focus. And I mean, as artists, we work really hard. It does not stop when you finish the last mix of the song. You then, I mean, I'm an independent artist, so I have my own record label, and that's when I go into all the other details, the bios, the photos, the uploading, the sending. And still then, it's just so oversaturated that, someone like you maybe has not heard so many things that I have put out there in the world. And so for me, a big part of it is, okay, these songs mean something, and hopefully it's something that maybe someone else needed too. So I'm just gonna go ahead and put it out there and let it have its own life. And see what happens, and just have that kind of faith. That's really, yes, I think there is something to be said for sure. I mean, we're living in a singles world, like where most people are just listening to that one song. But I absolutely love albums and a collection of songs. And

0: That is something I'm working on right now. I'm working, there's a producer and artist, Nino Moscella, and we've been working together. There's a song we'll probably maybe check out today, but to have that kind of, co-production of creating a sonic experience is definitely valuable and beautiful.
1: Real talk. Destiny Wolf is our guest. She'll be opening up for Patti LaBelle this weekend at Stern Grove. But let me ask you this. So you have lyrics in English, you have lyrics in Spanish, you have this improvisational thing, you're getting ready to do a show. And I guess this is a safe space. I can tell a little secret. I don't think he'll mind. You
0: Uh-oh.
1: know,
0: Okay, go ahead.
1: yeah, because,
0: Thought it was my secret. I'm hella private, so.
1: yeah. No, but because I'm going to be opening up for PE, and one of the funny things about Chuck is that Chuck has a photographic memory, but when it comes to lyrics, he has to look at his lyrics and like go through a whole process to memorize them. That's the one thing. Yeah, his photographic memory doesn't do that. So the question I have for you is, how do you remember all these different lyrics? With all these different groups and combinations and all that, do you have to go through a process where you're sitting there going, these are the 12 songs, or you just get up there and be like, I've been doing this all my life, so I know all these lyrics?
0: I mean, it depends. It depends on how many times I've sung it in front of people, but I usually come back to it and get it back in my body. Once I was there was a vocal instructor that I was working with, and there it was a group of people, and she said, "All right, who knows the national anthem?" And three people raised their hand, and they came up, and the first person stood there, and she said, "All right, now I want you to recite the lyrics." And she was like, "Oh, okay, sure, yeah. Oh, say, can you see by the dawn's, And basically, she got stumped up. She couldn't recite it. There's different places that our memories store information. So being able to sing it and attach it to melody is a whole different part of your brain than it is to just be able to recite it like a poem. So that is one little trick out there for the people who want to know. Yeah, that's something to that can help you do that. But I need to kind of get it back in my body. Sometimes I don't remember, but again, I am an improviser, so unless everybody knows the song, hopefully I could just throw some words out there and no one would
1: Well,
0: even know.
1: you know the little trick that people do.
0: What?
1: They'll be like, Mary had a little, and then they put the
0: Yeah,
1: mic for the audience and they go,
0: exactly.
1: lamb. You know, and then they're like, hold the mic again so everybody sings the lyrics until they can get queued up. I mean, and I'm like, why they do that all the time?
0: That's
1: I'm here to
0: funny.
1: tell you, as somebody who's been on stage with many of these people and have been behind the scenes with them, and I won't name all the names, but it's quite a few, your favorite artists who have to look up their lyrics
0: Their
1: and
0: own
1: sometimes
0: words.
1: their own
0: Yep,
1: words, and
0: I know.
1: you know, so they'll
0: It's
1: be
0: true.
1: forgetting. So
0: Yeah.
1: I know if I write stuff, I can't remember what I wrote. So I can only imagine if you're performing, it's like, you know, because it sometimes it's some intricacy
0: Oh
1: with,
0: yeah.
1: you know, when you said it a certain way, it's like,
0: Yes.
1: oh, you know. So
0: Right.
1: are you,
0: Well,
1: go
0: go
1: ahead.
0: ahead. No, I was gonna say, I mean, this show coming up that I have, I'm premiering a bunch of new songs that one that I just released and also other songs that I haven't released yet. So for me, it's not exactly in me yet. And also these are my words. So these are important to me. I have something to say and I do want to get it right. I do want people to hear the message. There's something I'm trying to communicate and share. And usually it's about hope. Usually it's about joy. Usually it's about being easier on ourselves. It's about love. It's my answer to the darkness of the world that's going on right now. So it is important for me to get the message across. Yeah.
1: So let me ask you this, with everything that's going on, do you come in the house and you be like, you know, all this madness coming in, I need to say, you know, do a couple of songs. F the president, you know, F the DA, F ICE. Do you have that motivation? Or, you know, because you said your songs are healing. So or is it coming from another thing? For me, it became a thing of like being frustrated and waking up and being like, damn, nobody's saying anything. So I just started penning lyrics again.
0: Yes.
1: You know, I'm going to say these things,
0: right.
1: You know. And get somebody to either to say it or do it myself. But for you, you know, you have all the tools. So what's that been like with everything that's going on?
0: I'm grateful to have the tools. Number one, because for myself, you know, to be able to express certain frustration or disappointment or anger towards injustices that are happening. For me, that, you know, writing a song like Nothing Less Than Freedom, that was a song that I did with Omaya, that's out there. You know, for me to be able to say those kind of things is such a gift for me to be able to just get it out. A lot of times I will say that my approach tends to be about empathy. You know, I wrote a song, White Water Tumbling, and that song was about refugees and the fact that if you are a human being on the side of a shore, seeing someone struggling in the water, that there's something in most of us that will want to help them get out of the water. So that's, you know, that's the kind of place that I'm coming from, so that people can not just argue against what my perspective is, but maybe find some empathy for someone else's story.
1: We've been talking with Destiny Wolf. Now you named off like four other groups that I completely forgot you did and songs. I'm like, man, because I wanted to go into this Hedonic cut.
0: Yes.
1: With you and oh gosh, what is it? It's with you know, I'm a butcher everybody's names. Rashad
0: Ahmad. That's why.
1: Yeah, Rashad Ahmad.
0: That's right.
1: Yeah, we haven't even played the Rico Pavone stuff. You did stuff with J Dub. You did stuff with Farside.
0: Yes.
1: Any Grammys on any of those?
0: Let's see. The other Grammy that I'm a part of is a funny one. It's the Call of Duty one. That's
1: right, the Call of Duty. I forgot.
0: Which is a rock and Espanol song. Yeah. But
1: how did you hook up with that?
0: Someone recommended me. You know, I am here to sing, and if I resonate with what it is that someone's doing and it's in the right time, the right moment for me, like, yeah, I want to just be singing using my voice. So.
1: But is it a bigger deal to be on a video game that is like the number one of the top video games around the world? So does that bring you like a whole new audience? You know, it's like, you know, they're like, I don't know about this Bobby McFerrin, but, you know, when I'm playing my Call of Duty and we're sitting up there, you know, blasting people away, I got my homegirl in the background. What is it, TikTok?
0: It's so funny. What was I just talking about? Empathy right now? And then here we go into Call of Duty. I was like, wow, this is crazy. But what'd you say about TikTok? I don't know.
1: I was calling it TikTok, but it's Ticking Bomb.
0: Oh, Ticking Bomb. That's right. Yeah, it's actually it's an Aloe Black song remake. That's in Espanol. Yeah. So yeah, it's a totally different vibe and was super fun to sing. And yeah, it just.
1: But it's in a war setting.
0: Yes, it is in a crazy game. I'm not about the games, or it's very different world for me. But yeah,
1: it's major exposure. Do people know it's you?
0: I think my name's on it. I mean, I'm out there. You know, I don't know. Some people do. Yeah, people know.
1: Do they create a Destiny Wolf character? For the video
0: you
1: game?
0: You have to play it to find out. I'm just kidding. I don't know. I'm just kidding. I'm not that invested in it. You know, like I loved the song and the song was dope and it's at the end credits. That was cool. Yeah, it was a cool experience.
1: You mentioned Aloe Black. Mm-hmm. So I'm just looking at all the people you collaborated with, have you done a song with Allo Brack? And now he also, his wife, what is her name, Jupiter?
0: Oh.
1: Yeah, I mean, they're powerhouse.
0: Yes. Well, I, you know, he's an LA cat, and I ran into him. He's also a huge Bobby McFerrin fan. And if you're out there, come, you know, the invitation's still open. Allo, come and sing with us. Actually, it's a trip because so many people come to sit in with us. We just had, who was it? Bella Flack. We had Bella Flack. We had Corey Henry come sit in with us. Louis Cato. Jack Black has come.
1: He's, what?
0: You know, yes, it's, you know, people who know. And they just, they're grateful to be in the room with someone like him. So, yeah. Maybe
1: what is this, every Tuesday at 12 noon?
0: Every Monday. Okay.
1: At 12 noon.
0: Yes, every Monday at 12 noon at the Freight. We improvise and sing. And it's just, I really do believe people come feeling one way and leave feeling different. It's just a joy. So.

0: Okay, so we got one more song.
1: One more?
0: You kind of threw us off because you brought in the Grammy-nominated Ticking Bomb.
1: No, don't be playing that. Let's play something else. What are you going to play?
0: Okay, all right. So I'm trying to decide. Okay, J Boogie, right, who's the producer extraordinaire. I like the Headnotic stuff. I like Something, Part 5.
1: Oh, okay.
0: Gosh, you know, you got the Rico Pabon stuff, and that's the homie. You know, you got a whole thing with him. And then we got your album.
1: Right. Yes, I have a new song.
0: And you got Crown City Rockers.
1: Oh, Crown City Rockers. That's a classic. People from all over the world still will reach out about that song, which is 20 years old.
0: Which one? Sidestep?
1: Sidestep. That's the joint right there, Sidestep. Yeah, go out there and listen to Sidestep. Go out there and listen to Mixed Greens by The Far Side. That's a fun one. I think we should play the new song I just dropped, which is If I Could Wait. And it's
0: We opened up the show.
1: Oh, we did? We already listened to that. Yeah. Oh my God, that's right.
0: Yeah, okay. Come on.
1: So, yeah. Well, there's so many. I also just released a song that's also going on my record called Home. And You're My Home, and that's a really beautiful song. This collaboration that I have for If I Could Wait is with a new project called Joaquin, and that's Walkeen. And that's a collaboration with Nino Moschella that we're going to be releasing a lot of new music. So, yeah, I'm going to have to be texting you or something, keep you up with what's going on.
0: But what song we leaving out on?
1: What song? Yeah, you tell me. I mean, something.
0: I'm in a hip hop mood right now.
1: Yeah, I feel you. I feel you. Did you check out El Matador? Did you check that one out with Urban Legend? That one's a mix. You know what? Play the Headnotic joint. That's good. Yeah, play Headnotic. I love that.
0: But now you mentioned the Crown City Rocker.
1: Sidestep. Let's do Sidestep.
0: See, this is a problem we all wish we had. I don't know which one of my I don't know which one of my Grammy nominated songs to play, Dave.
1: You know what? I'm so grateful that you went and checked out what I've been doing, and that's all I want. I just want to put it out and for people to just take it in. And you know, I mean, I have a whole meditation binaural beats project, Destiny's Peace, that people can go and just meditate to. I'm just here to make music. That's what I'm here to do.
0: Are you Jamaican with your 14 jobs? Remember the old Living Color?
1: That's hey, the song. Mana, guys. No, you know what you need to play, although it's got some cussing in it, is I Got 10 Jobs. That's with Rico Pavón. I got 10 jobs. That's a great song. That's a great song.
0: Let's see. You also did a remake of Genius of Love.
1: Yes. You did your homework. I did my homework,
0: but you know what? it's like I'm DJing at a party. It's 30 seconds left.
1: 30 you know, seconds.
0: You're trying to figure out what record you're going to play, and you're like, I'm trying this to read the room.
1: Sidestep. Sidestep's a classic. Yes.
0: Because many of us know you on the hip hop side. You know, we're going to claim you on the hip hop side.
1: I heard that. Yes, you can. You know, yes,
0: let the reggae people fight over, you know, the merengue.
1: It started there anyways. I'm a Berkeley girl. I'm a Bay Area girl. That's for sure.
0: As we close out, first of all, congratulations on opening up for, I was going to say for Stephanie Mills, no, but for Patti LaBelle. We're going to be broadcasting it live, so people will probably get a chance to hear your brilliance. The other thing I was going to ask you, is there anybody that you do want to collaborate with that you haven't?
1: Mm-hmm. Oh, my gosh, yes. I feel like maybe I've said this before. I mean, I know I've said it before, but I would love to collaborate with Michonne DiGiocello, and I know that's not that far away.
0: That's a phone call away. That's a phone call. You come on now. That should have been happening.
1: Oh my gosh. There's just a lot of different artists that I would, you know, I love. I'll be covering Black Pumas. I'll be doing one of their songs at my show. I just It's for me, it's about connection, and I love to connect with artists from around the world and just keep developing music for the soul, music that is about bringing us together and more love in this world. That is what I'm trying to do. So yeah, there's those artists. Those are the ones.
0: Her name is Destiny Wolf, Grammy nominated, you know, jazz, funk, soul, reggae, merengue, you know. I'm just trying to think. Cumbia, you name it, she could do it and do it well. We want to thank you for coming on here. We're looking forward to your new projects. We're going to go out of here with the classic Sidestep featuring Destiny
1: Wolf. We love you so much, and I appreciate you and KPFA always. And yeah, thank you. Much love.
0: We'll be right back.

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1: Why should the black man in America concern himself, since we've been away from the African continent for 400 years, 300 or 400 years? Why should we concern ourselves? What impact does what happened to them have upon us? Number one.
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